0: has been speaking to Middle East leaders who all seem to be in his ear, really urging him along that path of diplomacy, trying to get a deal done rather than starting hostilities. So Iran might decide to strike back in a limited response, and the United States might let it slide. But there is a real risk of miscalculation. If, for example, Iran were to strike out and kill US service personnel in the region, the calculation would shift dramatically. So I think we are potentially heading into new territory if Iran decides to retaliate.
1: And complicating efforts to reach a deal, Prime Minister Benjamin Netanyahu says Israel's military is deepening its operations in Lebanon.
2: Yeah, he says the IDF is taking control of what he calls strategic areas with large forces on the ground in southern Lebanon. The military issued new evacuation warnings for 19 villages across southern Lebanon and the Bekaa Valley. And it also struck several towns, including the city of Nabatieh, where Hezbollah says its fighters confronted Israeli troops trying to advance.
1: The intense offensive comes a day after Israel said it was still at war with Hezbollah and intensifying operations against the militant group. It has expanded ground operations north of the Litani River, a demarcation line that Israel set up several kilometres inside Lebanese territory after an April 16 ceasefire.
2: Well, Lebanon's health ministry says Israeli strikes killed more than 30 on Tuesday and adds that more than 3,200 have died and close to 10,000 have been wounded since March 2nd when Hezbollah attacked Israel in support of Iran. But more on the situation in Lebanon, and you can find that on our website, that's cna.asia, as well as our mobile app. Do check it out. A Chinese foreign minister, Wang Yi, has urged all sides in the war on Iran to stay committed to pursuing peace, respect the ongoing truce, and meet each other halfway in talks to reach a deal.
1: He made the remarks as he hosted a meeting of the UN Security Council in New York. The Chinese envoy also urged council members to support the multilateral body instead of withdrawing from treaties and acting unilaterally. Mitch McCann has more for CNA from the UN in New York.
3: The theme of Tuesday's meeting, upholding the UN Charter and strengthening the UN-centred international system, underscores China's long-held desire that members use the UN Security Council as a tool to solve disputes rather than acting unilaterally and violating international law. Secretary General Antonio Guterres opened the meeting where he discussed the ever-increasing number of conflicts the Security Council is being forced to face, illustrating the volatile and urgent geopolitical situation.
4: We now face the highest number of conflicts since the founding of the United Nations. And there is growing external interference, including the provision of weapons such as drones, which now frequently target civilians and civilian objects. Violence is expanding in scale and complexity in the Middle East, Sudan, Ukraine and beyond.
3: When China's foreign minister addressed the council, Wang Yi underscored China's desire for members to use the UN as a primary place for diplomacy. But he chose not to mention specific countries failing to do so, despite China having criticised the US in January for what it labelled bullying over its military action in Venezuela and saying actions against Iran violated the UN Charter. Meanwhile, the United States sought to defend its policy direction under President Trump, with Washington often accused of acting on its own and flagrantly ignoring long-held institutions. Its representative rejected that idea, saying that the U.S. had streamlined bureaucracy, eliminated duplication, and ensured accountability for a more effective U.N.
5: What we are working towards is not a rejection of multilateralism, but putting clarity and results over inefficiency and hollow words. We will continue to work to advance the founding principles of the UN Charter. We call on those whose actions undermine the UN Charter, including at times permanent members of this council, to change course immediately.
3: Earlier in the day, Ukraine's representative, alongside other UN ambassadors, condemned recent Russian attacks on Ukraine, and it followed Moscow's call for foreigners to leave Kyiv, which raised the possibility of a major escalation in its attacks. At the UN Security Council, Russia didn't respond to those comments, but it revealed that its deputy foreign minister was rejected when seeking a visa to attend the meeting in New York.
6: Несмотря на все наши попытки добиться от американской стороны выдачи ему визы, она так и не была ему выдана. 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
3: Tuesday's meeting comes at a critical moment for the global body, which is under pressure to deliver solutions to an overwhelming number of crises. But it remains to be seen whether China's demands for member states to use the UN to solve them will make any meaningful difference or fall on deaf ears. For CNA, I'm Mitch McCann at the United Nations in New York.
1: North Korea has tested a mix of enhanced ballistic and cruise missiles plus artillery rockets with the use of AI-guided targeting. The test yesterday marked the latest in a flurry of weapons demonstrations by Pyongyang in recent weeks. State media KCNA says the launches were overseen by leader Kim Jong-un. It added they are part of the country's efforts to modernize its military under a five-year goal for national defense development. KCNA also quoted leader Kim as saying that the new weapons are suitable for modern warfare with enhanced combat use. The launch marks North Korea's eighth ballistic missile test this year. Pyongyang has taken an increasingly hardline stance towards Seoul, saying that the South remains its most hostile enemy state. Seoul says it would maintain a, quote, full readiness posture against any potential threats. South Korea's Yonhap News Agency earlier reported that Chinese President Xi Jinping could visit North Korea as early as this week. Neither Beijing nor Pyongyang has confirmed this.
2: Meantime, South Korea has unveiled plans to develop nuclear-powered submarines as it looks to counter the North's growing missile threat. Officials say the program would support what they call an underwater kill chain, the ability to detect and track North Korean submarines before they can launch. But the word nuclear raises an obvious question. Does this mean Seoul wants nuclear weapons? Well, the project is called Jangbogo-N. As Seoul wants to launch the first vessel in the mid-2030s, officials say it will be developed and built domestically using South Korea's own shipbuilding, nuclear and defense technologies. The key distinction is this. Nuclear-powered does not mean nuclear-armed. Nuclear-armed means carrying nuclear weapons like nuclear missiles or warheads. As South Korea says it is not seeking that. Instead, it wants to use a small nuclear reactor just for propulsion. Currently, South Korea's submarines are conventionally powered, mostly diesel-electric, and they can be quiet, and some can carry missiles, but they need to recharge batteries or take in air at some point, which then would make them easier to detect. A nuclear-powered submarine can stay underwater for much longer, travel farther, and move faster. For Seoul, that means a more persistent underwater presence. This is where the phrase underwater kill chain comes in. The idea is to detect, track, and if necessary, respond to North Korean submarines before they can launch missiles. But even if these vessels are not nuclear armed, they still raise non-proliferation questions because they require nuclear fuel. As South Korea says, it will use low-enriched uranium, work with the United States on fuel management, and build safeguards with the International Atomic Energy Agency. Seoul says it has secured U.S. support last year, but that is best understood as a political green light, not a final agreement. The difficult details remain. Who supplies the fuel? What technology can be shared? How it is monitored? And where those submarines are built? President Trump had previously pointed to Hanwha's Philadelphia shipyard. Seoul is now stressing domestic construction. So the real test is whether South Korea can build this capability while convincing Washington, the IAEA and others that it remains a defense project, not a step towards nuclear weapons. Well, still ahead here on Asia First, Samsung Electronics and SK Hynix tracking an overnight surge by Micron over in the U.S. As chip makers race to bridge a supply gap carved by insatiable demand for advanced processors. Plus, oil giant BP ousts chair Albert Manifold after

0: in a world filled with information.
1: But in reality, the stories played out very differently.
0: The goal here is clear.
2: That's where the risk lies.
0: We dive deeper for what it means and why it matters to you.
3: When markets are volatile, when is buying the dip a smart move? Why Singapore investors can get weaker returns even when Wall Street is up? Plus, cooking gas made from sewage. Can it really cut energy bills? Money Mind, tonight on CNA.
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11: He's big tech's longest-serving CEO, but he doesn't just run the world's most valuable company, chip titan NVIDIA. He's also on the front lines of the U.S.-China tech war. Don't miss CNA's wide-ranging conversation with Jensen Huang from that superpower showdown.
12: Well, China is going to be everybody's greatest rival.
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11: To how long he plans to lead NVIDIA.
12: 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That would be a dream come true.
11: CNA correspondent, a conversation with Jensen Huang. Friday on CNA.
13: Journey across Asia through stories of change, resilience, and rediscovery this June on CNA. As countries across Asia race towards cleaner energy, communities are rethinking how they power their everyday lives. From solar fields to offshore wind farms, witness the transition towards a more sustainable future. In Power to the People, hikikomori, a growing phenomenon of social withdrawal, is now affecting youths in Singapore.
14: They always hide under the bed, doesn't want to go to school.
13: Follow four individuals over 6 months as families search for answers and possible solutions in shutdown. And as Singapore transformed over the past two centuries, so too did its rivers and waterways.
15: Before Raffles came to Singapore, it was once a wet rice paddy field.
13: Rediscover the water channels that once shaped the island in Lost Rivers this June on CNA.
16: Asia-Pacific markets building on overnight gains on Wall Street, with momentum stocks going full steam ahead. Investors are weighing the prospects of a deal to end the U.S.-Iran war. And ahead of that, the Nikkei 225 jumping 1.5%. We've got the ASX 200 close to the flat line, while the NZX 50 joining the gains up 0.3%. Traders there keeping an eye out for New Zealand's rate decision later this morning. The RBNZ is expected to keep its policy unchanged. Now, the KOSPI opening firmly in the green amid a rally in South Korea's tech heavyweights. KOSPI there jumping 4.7%. We've got Samsung Electronics higher by 7% as workers vote on a wage deal that helped avert a major strike at the world's largest memory chip maker. SK Hynix also up on the back of Micron's overnight surge in the U.S. The American chipmaker hit the $1 trillion market cap after a boost of confidence from UBS, which tripled its price target, as it argues that AI has reshaped the global memory market. Chris Weston, head of research at Pepperstone, explains how a memory shortage is driving the chip rally in the global AI boom.
17: Memory is a major part of the AI process, training, inference. You know, there's a huge amount of memory that's consumed in the compute process, and, you know, there's not a lot of it out there. So there's only a handful of major players in this world, you know, Micron, Samsung. They're the big players. So, of course, when you've got a major supply constraint, huge underinvestment coming through, and a handful of players, they do have incredible pricing power. And of course, that's what we've been seeing. So whether we're on the HBM, the high bandwidth memory side, or in the DRAM, You know, you are looking at a situation where they've just got everything working and the share prices have obviously reflected that. I think, if you look at Micron, what's up 800% over the last 12 months or so. So, you know, they've had some incredible moves and that's a reflection of those supply deficits that have come through. Of course, what we're seeing on the day, though, is not just if you take Micron, for example, it hasn't just been about what UBS has said that this could double over the next 12 months. We've seen further comments from the CEO about the supply deficit situation, the huge demand that's coming through the process to get compute. But also, there's just so much of this is driven by flow effects. Yeah, you've seen huge call buying from the options market, from traders. Obviously, dealers who've sold the calls have to go out and hedge their exposures, and that means buying the underlying. And, you know, as prices are going up, it just perpetuates prices. So momentum is the ultimate beast in these stocks.
16: More than 2,000 retailers in Singapore will get an AI boost to tackle challenges such as rising operational costs and shorter product launch cycles. An updated guide will help them identify tools to use, from optimizing inventories to digital training resources. The refreshed guide is launched by Enterprise Singapore and the Infocom Media Development Authority, with double the number of solutions. More than half are AI tools, including support for customer engagement through personalized support and recommendations and predictive analytics to forecast demand.
2: These priorities point to where we must focus our efforts together, because Singapore's economic future depends on our ability to help our businesses, especially our SMEs, adopt the tools of tomorrow. We must also create the right conditions for bold, new ideas to take root and to grow. This is especially important as AI advances rapidly and redefines how businesses operate, compete, and serve customers.
18: We are looking at where the trends for AI are going beyond generative AI, Gen AI today. You have some agentic AI solutions that are actually coming up on the market, potentially even embodied AI. You see some of that in robots, right, that are actually in the market. But we are keeping a close watch and we're monitoring to see whether there are advanced solutions that we feel would be suitable to the retail sector.
16: Singapore's electronics manufacturing sector is also riding a wave of AI-driven demand and maintaining its strong growth. But there are concerns the influx of investment could lead to oversupply and a bubble being formed. Singapore has set a long-term target of increasing manufacturing output by 50% with strategic thrusts in place. A major pillar for advanced manufacturing is the Research, Innovation and Enterprise 2025 plan. Of the 37 billion Sing dollars being invested into the plan, 3 billion will go towards the semiconductor industry, which powers the AI hardware and infrastructure. One expert says high AI-related demand is unlikely to wane in the short term.
19: We are not in a bubble situation just yet. The strength of the AI investment is underpinned by strong demand for all things AI related. You only have to see around us, the use case of AI is picking up. Businesses are increasingly starting to incorporate that into their processes. So I think we're still in the early stages of this AI related investment boom.
16: Investments continue to come in, such as US tech firm Micron, pumping in more than 30 billion Singapore dollars over 10 years on a new advanced facility in Singapore. But experts are warning of overinvestment, which could lead to a spill effects like oversaturation of memory chips and data centers.
20: If you are putting in money, hoping for a miracle to come out from it, then it's not possible, right? A lot of people also have no idea of how much to deploy, how much money to spend to deploy AI. The bubble will come if you put in a lot of resources, but there's no productivity, real concrete productivity coming out of it.
16: British oil giant BP has removed its chair, Albert Manifold, over what it called serious concerns about his behavior after 8 months in the role. The firm says the decision follows issues raised to the board related to important governance standards, oversight and conduct. Reports say Manifold had acted aggressively with different colleagues across the company, citing that as one reason for his firing. Mr. Manifold has disputed accusations of wrongdoing, according to Bloomberg. BP says the decision was unanimous. The Irish business executive only joined the company in September of last year with a mission to steer the firm away from a focus on renewable energy and back to oil and gas. He was appointed chair the following month. Board member Ian Tyler has been named interim chair effective immediately. BP will now start a search for its third chair in 2 years after Helge Lund was ousted last year in reaction to investor pressure. The latest dismissal comes amid a wave of leadership changes at the London-based power giant, with the company now having had 5 CEOs since 2020. Starbucks in South Korea has seen a sharp drop in sales after backlash from a marketing campaign. The promotional event, dubbed Tank Day, referenced a military crackdown on pro-democracy protesters back in 1980. Reactions included criticism by President Lee Jae-myung. The chairman of Shinsegae Group, which owns a controlling stake in Starbucks Korea, made a public apology at a press conference. He also appealed to the public not to take their anger on Starbucks Korea employees and frontline workers.
1: 어떠한 변명도 하지 않겠습니다. 이번 일에 대한 모든 책임은 저에게 있습니다. 제 잘못입니다. 저를 포함한 신세계 그룹 구성원 모두 우리 사회의 역사와 희생을 기억하고 늘 국민의 마음을 깊이 이해하고 존중하겠습니다.
16: An internal investigation did not point to any intentional wrongdoing, but it did expose, quote, serious flaws in its risk management framework. Shinsegae fired the head of Starbucks Korea last week after apologizing over the campaign. Starbucks global headquarters in the U.S. said it is aware of the gravity of the situation. Backlash from the marketing blunder is also spreading to the entertainment industry. Some celebrities are facing criticism after being spotted holding Starbucks beverages. Videos have also been posted of individuals smashing Starbucks-branded mugs. Well, coming up here on Asia First, the Quad nations agree to a major maritime monitoring pact and infrastructure push to counter rising threats. Plus, Philippine President Ferdinand Marcos Jr. is in Japan for a 4-day visit, with defense and energy security high on the agenda.

0: Asia, a region steeped in history, now helping to write the future of our world. From the corridors of power to the region's most remote corners, we'll break down the news driving some of the world's largest economies and explain why it matters.
1: On East Asia Tonight, with me, Otelie Edwards.

0: 8:30 a.m. here in Singapore, watching Asia Fest.
1: And here are the headlines. This morning, Iran says new U.S. strikes near the Strait of Hormuz violate a fragile ceasefire, potentially complicating efforts to bring the war to a close. Tehran calls the attacks a gross violation and warns it reserves the right to retaliate. Washington says the strikes were defensive, while China is urging all sides to stay committed to peace talks.
0: The United Nations chief warns of growing global instability with ongoing wars in the Middle East and Ukraine.
2: We now face the highest number of conflicts since the founding of the United Nations, and there is growing external interference.
0: Beijing calls for stronger support for the United Nations as it promotes a UN-centered world order and pushes back against unilateral actions. The US says it's focused on building a more effective UN.
3: What we are working towards is not a rejection of multilateralism, but putting clarity and results over inefficiency and hollow words.
1: And coming up, a new chapter in the race to the moon. NASA unveils plans for a permanent lunar base and mission set to launch later this year. The announcement comes days after China's latest crewed space mission, as Beijing aims to land humans on the moon by 2030.
0: A quad grouping comprising the US, India, Japan and Australia has agreed to jointly monitor waters in the Indo-Pacific. US Secretary of State Marco Rubio and his counterparts announced the move, as well as a joint venture project in the Pacific Islands and cooperation on energy and critical minerals.
1: Their meeting in New Delhi marks the first in more than a year after President Trump dismissed major allies, accusing them of unfairly burdening the US financially.
4: A show of renewed unity among Quad nations, with a fresh push on security in the Indo-Pacific. Without naming Beijing, the allies say they are seriously concerned about a situation in the South and East China Seas. China has overlapping claims with the Philippines and Japan in these waters, sometimes resulting in violent confrontations.
5: On the issue of maritime security, there are two big announcements. The first is the launch of the Indo-Pacific Maritime Surveillance Corporation Initiative, which is going to leverage each of our country's maritime surveillance capabilities in the Indo-Pacific to enhance information sharing. Related to that, of course, is also the expansion of the Indo-Pacific Maritime Domain Awareness Initiative, which provides and can provide near real-time commercial maritime domain awareness data to countries throughout the Indo-Pacific.
4: In another first, the Quad unveiled plans in the Pacific, where China has been growing its presence through investments and loans.
6: We are launching a pilot for port infrastructure in Fiji. And I was in Fiji just a couple of weeks ago, and I know how important this will be to that country. It's a practical demonstration of our collective ability to deliver high-quality, resilient infrastructure in partnership with the region.
4: The Quad also working to reduce dependence on China-dominated supply chains for critical minerals, key ingredients in the making of semiconductors, defense systems, and clean energy tech. The Quad failed to hold a leaders' summit last year, raising questions over its long-term direction. But officials insist the grouping is central to maintaining a free and open Indo-Pacific.
7: Whether it is economic activity, energy trade, or maritime commerce, the Indo-Pacific will become even more important to the world. The responsibilities of the Quad will grow commensurately, and we must prepare for that.
4: China has criticized the Quad as a Cold War-styled grouping aimed at containing its rise. It says cooperation between countries should not target any third party and undermine mutual trust.
0: Neha Punya has more on India's response to China's suspicion over the bloc.
8: China has viewed this grouping with a fair amount of distrust, saying it's an attempt to contain its progress, something New Delhi has denied. And the reason why we're hearing that sort of response from China is because of the announcements that have been made, a lot of them focused on China's dominance in the region and counterbalancing that, in particular, of course, the Quad Critical Minerals Initiative, which Quad Foreign Minister says aimed at ensuring that they create trusted critical mineral supply chains, an area that Beijing currently has dominance in. The other focus is on maritime surveillance. We've heard from Indian officials, they've said categorically this is not the militarization of the Quad. This is aimed at sharing information in real time and helping those countries in the region that don't have access to logistical resources that Quad nations do. So, you know, New Delhi also taking a stance it has in the past, which is to say this is not a bloc that's against a particular country. It's more about like-minded countries working together.
0: Well, Philippine President Ferdinand Marcos Jr. is in Japan for a four-day state visit.
1: The trip expected to focus on defense cooperation, energy security and trade. Reports say the countries plan to upgrade their ties to a comprehensive strategic partnership, the highest level of diplomatic relations. Mr. Marcos will receive a formal welcome this morning at the Imperial Palace, where he's expected to have an audience with Emperor Naruhito and be conferred the prestigious Japanese orders. He'll be treated to a lavish banquet this evening as well.
0: Yeah, and tomorrow, the Philippine leader will then meet Japanese Prime Minister Sanae Takaichi to discuss their strengthened strategic partnership, including maritime, food security and efforts to manage oil price shocks linked to the Middle East conflict. Both sides are also expected to announce new agreements on defense, trade, investment and human resources. This year also marks the 70th anniversary of normalization of ties between the two countries.
1: Tomohiko Taniguchi is special advisor at the Fujitsu Future Study Center and former special advisor to the late Prime Minister Shinzo Abe. He explains why strengthening the Japan-Philippines alliance is important amid rising tensions in the region.
9: President Marcos is more strategically minded, if I may say, in cherishing the relationship with Japan and with the United States, aware that these three nations combined could give a strong deterrence capacity for the Philippines vis-a-vis China. Now, for Japan, it's all about Taiwan, because Taiwan is neatly sandwiched, if you look at the map, between the Philippines and Japan, two of the staunchest allies of the United States and democratically mature nations. So if the Philippines has chosen to become more like an alliance partner to Japan, it's going to be very much a welcoming sort of development for Japan. One of the significant symbolic events will be to sign the JSOMIA agreement, which is to jointly share highly sensitive military intelligence. And if you have that sort of agreement between two nations, you're now looking at an alliance taking shape between the Philippines and Japan. That's one. And more symbolic, President Marcos is going to give the highest civilian orders both to the Emperor and Empress. So that also is going to cement the already good relationship between the two nations.
1: Rescuers in Laos have been working to reach seven villages trapped in a flooded cave.
0: Yeah, operations are now onto an eighth day, with experts from Thailand and Finland joining efforts that continue to be hampered by difficult terrain and inclement weather. Now, the villagers reportedly entered the cave on the 19th of May in search of gold. The cave is located about 125 kilometers northeast of the capital Vientiane. Heavy rain later triggered flash floods and a landslide, blocking their exit.
1: Around 100 people have gathered to help pump water out of the cave, but rescue teams have not been able to reach the group, believed to be about 30 metres beyond the furthest accessible point. Efforts on Tuesday focus on finding alternative paths, including air shafts above the cave complex, in hopes of locating those trapped.
10: The biggest challenge is that the access way down there is very, very tricky to navigate. this mining area they're using is a natural cave where they've now been digging away the soil and hunting for gold. And the water then has made the whole passageway that they normally walk very, very unstable.
0: Well, several Thai experts involved in the operation also took part in the dramatic rescue of the Wild Boars youth football team in 2018, but are now facing a different set of challenges. The cave system in Lao is unmapped with unstable hydrology.
1: Limited information and basic infrastructure in the remote area also slowing the operation. The latest incident comes about a week after a group of Italian divers died in an underwater cave in the Maldives.
0: And here's some other news we're tracking. At least three people were killed and three others injured after a decades-old overpass partially collapsed in Seoul. Fire officials say the accident occurred during a safety inspection amid ongoing demolition works, which began last August. While traffic around the site has been sealed off, a fallen debris has forced the suspension of several rail operations. President Lee Jae-myung has ordered authorities to prioritize rescue and medical treatment, as well as launch a probe into the incident. Over in Belgium, four people were killed, including two teenagers, in a collision between a school bus and a train. The incident occurred at a level crossing in a town around 40 kilometers northwest of the capital, Brussels. Local media reports that there were seven children on board the minibus and two adults. The children were en route to their school for special needs youth. The CCTV footage showed the level crossing was closed at the time of the crash. The rail company says it is cooperating with investigations into what happened. And when the U.S. chemical tank rupture at a paper mill in Longview, Washington State, has resulted in multiple critical injuries and an untold number of fatalities. Several people suffered chemical burns and inhalation injuries after a tank containing a solution ruptured at the Nippon Dynawave Packaging Company. Authorities have not revealed how many people died, but at least nine workers and a firefighter were brought to a nearby hospital. They add there is no immediate threat to the public.
1: And still ahead on Asia First, an Ebola outbreak in the Democratic Republic of the Congo escalating rapidly with hundreds feared dead. The WHO warns delayed detection is forcing health workers to play catch-up.
0: Plus, a massive heat wave grips Western Europe, with France and the UK shattering all-time May temperature records.
11: When markets are volatile, when is buying the dip a smart move? Why Singapore investors can get weaker returns even when Wall Street is up? Plus, cooking gas made from sewage. Can it really cut energy bills? Money Mind, tonight on CNA.
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19: Saturday on Japan Hour. It's a three-day cycle from Kanazawa to Rokasaki, from Noren
20: Sticky.
19: To lacquerware, a full-on seafood meal to a DIY street-style barbecue, viewing all 40 varieties of cherry blossoms, to cycling on a beach that stretches across 8 kilometers long. Japan Hour, Saturday on

0: Drugs like this are part of the new wave that we are seeing in the drug market.
1: 17-year-old Chinese male smoking weed. He was pronounced dead the same day. But there was no weed in the system.
2: Somehow told me, hey, this is similar to weed. It's more intense. After a while, people start overdose.
3: They are calling this the soft drug. It's okay to take them because you won't be able to be caught.
4: That is mushrooming of clandestine labs.
5: मैंने एक लैब में खुद गया हूँ बनते हुए देखा हूँ. Astronaut जैसा suit पूरा ऊपर से नीचे suit full cover.
1: Drug syndicate is very smart. When you come up with a new testing methodology, they will actually design a new one to circumvent.
6: It's that cat and mouse game.

0: Concerns are mounting over the spread of the Ebola virus, which is now suspected to have claimed at least 220 lives. The World Health Organization warns a delay in detecting cases is forcing healthcare workers to, quote, play catch-up.
1: Yeah, the UN agency's chief is traveling to the Democratic Republic of the Congo, where infections have reportedly topped 900 since the outbreak was declared earlier this month.
2: Together with the DRC government, the UN and its partners continue scaling up the response to the ongoing crisis. And also, as we mentioned last week, to address the broader humanitarian and health needs of the affected communities.
0: The UN earlier said the fast-moving virus was outpacing response measures, with containment efforts hampered by inadequate medical supplies, conflict, and close physical contact within affected communities. The military governor of the DRC's Ituri province, which is the epicenter of the current outbreak, has likened the battle against Ebola to a war they lack the resources to fight.
1: Well, amid the crisis, countries are stepping up measures to prevent its spread. Thailand has become the latest nation to impose quarantine measures on visitors arriving from the DRC as well as Uganda. And it joins more than 30 others which have introduced bans or restrictions on travel to and from those infected areas.
0: Meantime, the US CDC has reportedly asked its workforce to volunteer and help Ebola screenings at airports. Last week, it temporarily barred entry of non-US citizens who have previously been to the DRC, Uganda, or South Sudan in the past 3 weeks. France recorded its hottest ever days for the month of May over the past couple of days as a heat dome of hot air descends over Western Europe. The UK also logging its hottest ever May day at 35 degrees Celsius at Kew Gardens.
1: Yeah, at least 7 heat-related deaths were reported in France and 4 teenagers drowned in separate incidents in the UK while swimming in lakes and reservoirs.
0: French weather forecasters say the situation is likely to escalate. They're predicting the heat wave could last through the week with temperatures going up to 39 degrees Celsius.
1: Farmers are also bracing for a sharp drop in production as well as coping with how the heat complicates the storage of crops. The government has ordered local authorities to take measures to protect people.
0: Elsewhere in Europe, people are turning to fans and fountains as they sweltered in the heat.
1: Researchers say Western Europe is experiencing the climate of Mediterranean countries. But the problem is that they do not have the buildings and offices that are built for these warmer temperatures.
3: Bueno, trato de tomar mucha agua, estar siempre hidratada, tratar de ir a lugares con sombra. Nada, no me lo esperaba. Siempre es la primera vez que visito. 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Pero bueno, me gusta el calor, me gusta pasear con el sol. Así que, nada, contenta igual.
0: India also scorching under a heat wave. The Indian Weather Office says maximum temperatures in the range of 43 to 47 degrees Celsius were recorded.
1: Reports say that many outdoor workers like rickshaw drivers have even been forced to cut working hours given the brutal temperatures.

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1: A U.S. federal court has blocked a Republican-backed congressional map in Alabama ahead of this year's midterm elections.
2: Yeah, judges ruled that the map was intentionally drawn to discriminate on the basis of race.
3: A panel of three U.S. judges blocked Alabama from using an electoral map that would eliminate one of the state's two majority black U.S. House districts. The ruling from the judges, which included two appointed by President Donald Trump, is a setback for Republican efforts to retain control of the chamber in November's midterm elections. Black voters typically support Democratic candidates, and Trump's Republicans are defending a narrow House majority. The ruling on Tuesday follows a Supreme Court decision last month dealing with electoral maps that severely weakened the Voting Rights Act, a 1965 law intended to prevent discrimination in voting.
4: It used to be the case that if you could show that it had a discriminatory impact on black voters, that was good enough. The Supreme Court has now said, no, you've got to show that lawmakers actually intentionally and purposefully were discriminating against black voters when they drew the map. It's a very high bar. And what this panel is basically saying is that in Alabama, the plaintiffs who sued here have met that bar, that they have produced enough evidence to convince this court that, yes, in fact, legislators did know and intentionally intended for this map to harm black voters specifically.
3: The state is expected to appeal the ruling to the Supreme Court. Republican Alabama Governor Kay Ivey previously postponed to August the party primary elections for four U.S. House districts that were redrawn as part of the disputed map.
4: The Supreme Court could decide to go back to the map Alabama wants to use. They could allow the panel's decision to stay in place and force them to use the map they used for the last election. But either way, they've got to make a decision pretty quick, right? Because those elections are coming up in August, candidates have to be out there campaigning. You don't want voters to be confused about who they're voting for, which district they're in. And so this really underscores all of the chaos that the Supreme Court's Voting Rights Act decision has kind of unleashed across these various southern states.
3: Tennessee and Louisiana have each dismantled a majority black U.S. House seat. But in South Carolina, Trump was dealt another setback on Tuesday when several Republican state senators broke with their party and voted with Democrats to reject a new map aimed at dismantling the district held by U.S. Representative James Clyburn, a black Democrat who has held the seat since 1993.
1: A U.S. space agency, NASA, has unveiled plans for a permanent base on the moon, with the first mission set to launch later this year.
2: And the announcement comes just days after China sent three astronauts into orbit as part of its own push to reach the lunar surface by 2030. Aris Bitsa is tracking the story for CNA and reports from San Francisco.
5: The U.S. outlined its plans to return to the moon at a closely watched press conference earlier, and this time it's planning to stay. NASA Administrator Jared Isaacman laid out a $20 billion blueprint with private industry playing a central role for a permanent American foothold on the lunar surface, including robotic landers, drones, and terrain vehicles to ultimately pave the way for humans.
6: America is returning to the moon. We are working alongside our many international and commercial partners to leverage the incredible capabilities from commercial industry to build a moon base.
5: Building on last month's landmark Artemis II lunar flyby, three uncrewed missions are planned for this year, with more than a dozen to follow, according to U.S. officials. Jeff Bezos' Blue Origin has been chosen ahead of Elon Musk's SpaceX to conduct the first of those, landing scientific payloads on the South Pole's Shackleton Ridge. The company's Astrolab and Lunar Outpost have also secured contracts to build the lunar terrain vehicles intended to eventually carry astronauts across the surface. The goal is a semi-permanent human presence at the lunar South Pole by 2032, where frozen water could provide drinking water, oxygen, and rocket fuel. It comes as China's space program continues to accelerate. A couple days ago, Beijing launched the Shenzhou 23.

0: mission, three astronauts now docked at China's space station, with one set to spend a full year in orbit, building the endurance data Beijing needs as it pushes towards its own crewed lunar landing by 2030, a program it is pursuing alongside Russia. These latest developments underscore that the U.S. and China have the lunar South Pole firmly in their sights, and the race to get there first is underway. For CNA, Iris Bitzer, San Francisco.
1: So the goal is to land on the moon by 2028 before Donald Trump leaves office. But there are some questions about whether or not that deadline can be met. So Artemis 2 was a success, right? So you have a lunar flyby. So NASA is ahead on that front. But some experts are saying that's not the difficult part. The difficult part is the human landing system, right? This is developed by two companies. You have SpaceX and you have Blue Origin. And these two companies have been plagued by delay, so it's not clear whether they'll ultimately be able to meet the deadline.
2: Yeah, and, you know, the moon is not even a final destination. It's getting to Mars. Being able to land and settle on the moon will then allow better research that can help with eventually trying to survive Mars and, you know, helping humans become multi-planetary species, although I can't help but feel that this is really just fantasy for now.
1: I agree with you, right? I don't want to be selected.
2: I'll take the later wave
1: if that's possible.
2: All right, and next hour in Asia First, North Korea says it has successfully tested ballistic and cruise missiles using AI-guided targeting alongside tactical artillery rockets in its latest weapons demonstration.
3: And in business news, we'll have the latest market action as traders weigh the latest the Middle East developments. Plus, oil giant BP ousts chair Albert Manifold after just 8 months in the role. Find out why.

0: Little children stare at me because they've never seen young auntie using a cane to walk.
1: In office, some of them will call me the pharmacy dispenser because I have so many common medications.
2: My biggest wish is that she recovers to a certain extent, that the pain is manageable.
3: A new four-part series on living with chronic pain. Starting 30th May on CNA.
4: Recognised among the world's best, CNA takes home 22 awards at the World Media Festivals 2026.

0: is Asia First.
1: It's 9 o'clock here in Singapore. Good morning, I'm Arnold Gay, and here are the headlines. Iran says new U.S. strikes near the Strait of Hormuz violate a fragile ceasefire, potentially complicating efforts to bring the war to a close. Tehran calls the attacks a gross violation and warns it reserves the right to retaliate. Washington says the strikes were defensive, while China's urging all sides to stay committed to peace talks.
2: Investors in Asia-Pacific appear to be brushing off geopolitical anxiety. This is Hollywood Business News. Japan and South Korea's benchmark indices hit new record highs as semiconductor stocks surge on optimism around AI trade. Memory chip maker SK Hynix becoming only the second South Korean company to enter the trillion-dollar club after Samsung Electronics. Now that heavyweight also gaining on tech optimism, though advances were capped by a labor dispute over potentially massive AI-linked bonuses for chip workers.
3: I'm Elizabeth Neo. Also this morning, the United Nations chief warns of growing global instability with ongoing wars in the Middle East and Ukraine.
4: We now face the highest number of conflicts since the founding of the United Nations. And there is growing external interference.
3: Beijing calls for stronger support for the United Nations as it promotes a UN-centered world order and pushes back against unilateral actions. The U.S. says it's focused on building a more effective UN.
5: What we are working towards is not a rejection of multilateralism, but putting clarity and results over inefficiency and hollow words.
3: And coming up, a new chapter in the race to the moon. NASA unveils plans for a permanent lunar base and missions set to launch later this year. The announcement comes days after China's latest crewed space mission, as Beijing aims to land humans on the moon by 2030.
1: Tehran has warned it has the right to retaliate after U.S. strikes targeted Iranian missile sites and mine-laying boats.
3: It accused Washington of acting in bad faith, calling the strikes a gross violation of the ceasefire. While Iranian state media reported overnight blasts in the southern port city of Bandar Abbas, which lies along the Strait of Hormuz, the U.S. said it has hit several Iranian targets in what it called self-defense strikes. Well, Iran's Revolutionary Guard Corps claims its forces downed a U.S. drone entering its airspace and fired at an F-53 fighter jet.
1: Amid the heightened tensions, Iran's Supreme Leader Ayatollah Mujtaba Khamenei said in a statement to mark the Eid al-Adha holiday that Washington was losing its influence in the Middle East. He warned countries in the region to stop hosting bases from which the U.S. could launch attacks.
3: Well, his remarks come amid a fragile truce as Iran and the U.S. continue exchanges aimed at reaching a deal to end the war. Despite the strike, Secretary of State Marco Rubio says a deal remains within reach. Iranian media reports that Tehran's negotiators in Qatar are seeking the release of billions of dollars of frozen assets, with half to be made available once an initial memorandum of understanding is signed.
1: The delegation says it's finalizing a 14-point framework for a deal to end the war. Both sides have downplayed any imminent agreement, arguing time is needed to iron out remaining differences.
3: Nick Harper reporting for CNA tells us negotiations may endure despite the heightened tensions in the conflict, but that depends on what Iran does next.
6: Some very strong words coming from Iran in the last 24 hours, threatening decisive and a swift response against the United States. So, yes, this could unravel very, very quickly, and we could see ourselves in a territory where there are those retaliatory strikes and counter-strikes by the US and by Iran. But remember, just a few weeks ago, we saw a similar situation where both the US and Iran fired on each other's vessels, each saying that the other had fired first. And somehow that didn't violate the ceasefire agreement. It remained in place. Negotiations continued behind the scenes. Donald Trump, though, does appear, at this stage at least, to be on a trajectory for peace. He has been speaking to Middle East leaders who all seem

0: to be in his ear, really urging him along that path of diplomacy, trying to get a deal done rather than starting hostilities. So Iran might decide to strike back in the limited response, and the United States might let it slide. But there is a real risk of miscalculation. If, for example, Iran were to strike out and kill US service personnel in the region, the calculation would shift dramatically. So I think we are potentially heading into new territory if Iran decides to retaliate.
1: And complicating efforts to reach a deal is Prime Minister Benjamin Netanyahu, who says Israel's military is deepening its operations in Lebanon.
2: Yeah, he says the IDF is taking control of what he calls strategic areas with large forces on the ground in southern Lebanon. Although military issued new evacuation warnings for 19 villages across southern Lebanon and the Bekaa Valley. It also struck several towns, including the city of Nabatieh, where Hezbollah says its fighters confronted Israeli troops trying to advance.
1: The intense offensive comes a day after Israel said it was still at war with Hezbollah and intensifying operations against the militant group. It's expanded ground operations north of the Litani River, a demarcation line that Israel set up several kilometres inside Lebanese territory after the April ceasefire.
2: Well, Lebanon's health ministry says Israeli strikes killed more than 30 on Tuesday. And since March 2nd, when Hezbollah attacked Israel in support of Iran, more than 3,200 have died and close to 10,000 have been wounded. The UN says more than 1 million have been displaced by IDF attacks.
3: Fearing fresh Israeli strikes, families from Beirut's southern suburbs fled to the city's waterfront on Monday night, joining already displaced Lebanese living in makeshift tents. Israel views the Lebanese capital's southern suburbs as a Hezbollah stronghold. On Monday, Israeli Prime Minister Benjamin Netanyahu said his country would escalate strikes against Iran-backed Hezbollah in Lebanon. Israel's military soon thereafter said it was attacking Hezbollah infrastructure in Lebanon's eastern Bekaa Valley and other areas. The latest violence comes as US officials said Hezbollah had ignored warnings to halt firing at Israel. There was no immediate comment from Hezbollah. Israel and the Iran-backed group have continued to trade blows. That's despite an April 16th truce aimed at halting the deadliest spillover of the US-Israeli joint war on Iran. Tehran has demanded a halt to Israeli attacks in Lebanon as a condition in talks with the US aimed at ending the broader war.
2: A Chinese foreign minister, Wang Yi, has urged all sides in the war in Iran to stay committed to pursuing peace, respect the ongoing truce and meet each other halfway in talks to reach a deal.
1: He made the remarks as he hosted a meeting of the UN Security Council in New York. The Chinese envoy also urged council members to support the multilateral body instead of withdrawing from treaties and acting unilaterally. Mitch McCann has more for CNA from the UN in New York.
4: The theme of Tuesday's meeting, upholding the UN Charter and strengthening the UN-centred international system, underscores China's long-held desire that members use the UN Security Council as a tool to solve disputes rather than acting unilaterally and violating international law. Secretary General Antonio Guterres opened the meeting where he discussed the ever-increasing number of conflicts the Security Council is being forced to face, illustrating the volatile and urgent geopolitical situation.
5: We now face the highest number of conflicts since the founding of the United Nations. And there is growing external interference, including the provision of weapons such as drones, which now frequently target civilians and civilian objects. Violence is expanding in scale and complexity in the Middle East, Sudan, Ukraine and beyond.
4: When China's foreign minister addressed the council, Wang Yi underscored China's desire for members to use the UN as a primary place for diplomacy. But he chose not to mention specific countries failing to do so, despite China having criticised the US in January for what it labelled bullying over its military action in Venezuela and saying actions against Iran violated the UN Charter.
6: Wang

0: While the United States sought to defend its policy direction under President Trump, with Washington often accused of acting on its own and flagrantly ignoring long-held institutions, its representative rejected that idea, saying that the U.S. had streamlined bureaucracy, eliminated duplication, and ensured accountability for a more effective UN.
1: What we are working towards is not a rejection of multilateralism, but putting clarity and results over inefficiency and hollow words. We will continue to work to advance the founding principles of the UN Charter. We call on those whose actions undermine the UN Charter, including at times permanent members of this council, to change course immediately.
0: Earlier in the day, Ukraine's representative, alongside other UN ambassadors, condemned recent Russian attacks on Ukraine, and it followed Moscow's call for foreigners to leave Kyiv, which raised the possibility of a major escalation in its attacks. At the UN Security Council, Russia didn't respond to those comments, but it revealed that its deputy foreign minister was rejected when seeking a visa to attend the meeting in New York.
2: Несмотря на все наши попытки добиться от американской стороны выдачи ему визы, она так и не была ему выдана. 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
0: Tuesday's meeting comes at a critical moment for the global body, which is under pressure to deliver solutions to an overwhelming number of crises. But it remains to be seen whether China's demands for member states to use the UN to solve them will make any meaningful difference or fall on deaf ears. For CNA, I'm Mitch McCann at the United Nations in New York.
3: North Korea has tested a mix of enhanced ballistic and cruise missiles plus artillery rockets with the use of AI-guided targeting. The test yesterday marked the latest in a flurry of weapons demonstrations in, or rather by, Pyongyang in recent weeks. State media KCNA says the launches were overseen by leader Kim Jong-un. It added, they are part of the country's efforts to modernize its military under a five-year goal for national defense development. KCNA also quoted Kim Jong-un as saying the new weapons are suitable for modern warfare with enhanced combat use. The launch marks North Korea's eighth ballistic missile test this year. Pyongyang has taken an increasingly hardline stance towards Seoul, saying the South remains its most hostile enemy state. Seoul says it would maintain a, quote, full readiness posture against any potential threats. South Korea's Yonhap News Agency earlier reported that Chinese President Xi Jinping could visit North Korea as early as this week. Neither Beijing nor Pyongyang has confirmed this.
4: Meantime, South Korea has unveiled plans to develop nuclear-powered submarines as it looks to counter North Korea's growing missile threat. Officials say the program would support what they call an underwater kill chain. That's the ability to detect and track North Korean submarines before they can launch. But the word nuclear raises an obvious question. Does this mean South Korea wants nuclear weapons? Well, the project is called Jangbogo and Seoul wants to launch the first vessel in mid-2030s. Now, officials say that it will be developed and built domestically using South Korea's own shipbuilding, nuclear as well as defense technologies. And the key distinction is this. Nuclear-powered does not mean nuclear-armed. So nuclear-armed means carrying nuclear weapons like nuclear missiles or warheads. As South Korea says, it is not seeking that. Instead, Seoul aims to use a small nuclear reactor just for propulsion. Currently, South Korea's submarines are conventionally powered, mostly diesel-electric. They can be quiet and some can carry missiles, but they need to recharge batteries or take in air at some point, which then makes them easier to detect. Now, a nuclear-powered submarine can stay underwater for much longer, it can travel further, and it can move faster. For Seoul, that means a more persistent underwater presence. Now, this is where the phrase underwater kill chain comes in. Now, the idea is to detect, track, and if necessary, respond to North Korean submarines before they can launch missiles. But even if these vessels are not nuclear armed, they still raise non-proliferation questions because they require nuclear fuel. Now, South Korea says it will use low-enriched uranium, work with the United States on fuel management, and build safeguards with the International Atomic Energy Agency. Seoul says it secured U.S. support last year, but that is best understood as more of a political green light and not a final agreement. Now, the difficult details remain: who supplies the fuel, what technology can be shared, how it is monitored, and where the submarines are built. President Trump had previously pointed to Hanwha's Philadelphia shipyard, while Seoul is now stressing domestic construction. So the real test is whether South Korea can build this capability while convincing Washington, the IAEA, as well as others, that it remains a defense project and not a step towards nuclear weapons.
5: Still ahead, Samsung Electronics and SK Hynix tracking an overnight surge by Micron over in the U.S. as chip makers race to bridge a supply gap carved by insatiable demand for advanced processors. Plus, oil giant BP ousts chair Albert Manifold after just 8 months in the role. Find out why.

0: When markets are volatile, when is buying the dip a smart move? Why Singapore investors can get weaker returns even when Wall Street is up? Plus, cooking gas made from sewage. Can it really cut energy bills? Money Mind, tonight on CNA.
1: He's big tech's longest-serving CEO, but he doesn't just run the world's most valuable company, chip titan NVIDIA. He's also on the front lines of the U.S.-China tech war. Don't miss CNA's wide-ranging conversation with Jensen Huang from that superpower showdown.
2: Well, China is going to be everybody's greatest rival.
1: To fears of an AI-driven jobs apocalypse.
2: We're scaring people, and that's irresponsible.
1: To how long he plans to lead NVIDIA.
2: I hope to die on the job. That would be a dream come true.
1: CNA correspondent, a conversation with Jensen Huang. Friday on CNA.
3: I'm back. My name is Shermin, and you might know me from my search for the one. Now that that is done and dusted, I'm on a new quest now. One that involves my all-time favorite manga, Berserk. And the artist behind it, Kentaro Miura.
4: Kentaro Miura is a very private person. He's some like figure shrouded in mystery.
3: But with Miura no longer around,
5: I guess I'm 34 years too late.
3: I'm banking on others to tell me more about him.
4: Oh, how is Kentaro Miura's personality like? I'm
3: so desperate, I'm even reaching out to manga legends. Just to find out more about Berserk and Miura. Catch Shermin's Manga Mayhem, 30th May, Saturday on CNA.
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7: Plot of land which the region of Johor currently owns.
8: What is causing all this anxiety?
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10: Japanese and South Korean stocks hitting fresh records as the U.S. tech frenzy extends to Asia. That's pushing up the Nikkei 225 by 1.4%. They've got the Kospi jumping close to 4% now, and chip makers are leading the charge amid the AI boom. So we're seeing gains for SK Hynix. That's up 10% now, and it is joining the trillion-dollar market cap club alongside Micron, which reached that milestone overnight. Now, the firm is NVIDIA's top supplier of high memory bandwidth. And it comes just a week after rival Samsung Electronics also crossed that trillion-dollar market cap. And we are seeing Samsung jump about 6.8% now as workers vote on a wage deal that helped avert a major strike at the world's largest memory chip maker. Now, Japanese chip equipment makers are joining the tech rally as well, with gains of about 5% for Tokyo Electron and Advantest. The world's largest contract chip maker, TSMC, up more than 2%, pushing the TAIEX higher. The AI boom has propelled Taiwan's ranking in global stock markets, dislodging India's position as the fifth largest. Investors are also weighing the prospects of a deal to end the U.S.-Iran war. The ASX 200 pulling back slightly as oil prices edge higher. The NZX 50 up about 1%. Traders there are keeping an eye out for New Zealand's rate decision later this morning. The RBNZ expected to keep its policy unchanged. Markets in Singapore are closed for a holiday today. Chris Weston, head of research at Pepperstone, explains how a memory shortage is driving the chip rally in the global AI boom.
11: Memory is a major part of the AI process, training, inference. You know, there's a huge amount of memory that's consumed in the compute process. And, you know, there's not a lot of it out there. So there's only a handful of major players in this world, Micron, Samsung. They're the big players. So, of course, when you've got a major supply constraint, huge underinvestment coming through, and a handful of players, they do have incredible pricing power. And of course, that's what we've been seeing. So whether we're on the HBM, the high bandwidth memory side, or in the DRAM, you know, you are looking at a situation where they've just got everything working, and the share prices have obviously reflected that. I think, if you look at Micron, what's up 800% over the last 12 months or so. So, you know, they've had some incredible moves, and that's a reflection of those supply deficits that have come through. Of course, what we're seeing on the day, though, is not just, if you take Micron, for example, it hasn't just been about what UBS has said, that this could double over the next 12 months. We've seen further comments from the CEO about the supply deficit situation, the huge demand that's coming through the process to get compute. But also, there's just so much of this is driven by flow effects. Yeah, you've seen huge call buying from the options market, from traders. Obviously, dealers who've sold the calls have to go out and hedge their exposures, and that means buying the underlying. And, you know, as prices are going up, it just perpetuates prices. So momentum is the ultimate beast in these stocks.
10: More than 2,000 retailers in Singapore will get an AI boost to tackle challenges such as rising operational costs and shorter product launch cycles. An updated guide will help them identify tools to use, from optimizing inventories to digital training resources. The refreshed guide is launched by Enterprise Singapore and the Infocom Media Development Authority, with double the number of solutions. More than half are AI tools, including support for customer engagement through personalized support and recommendations, and predictive analytics to forecast demand.
12: These priorities point to where we must focus our efforts together, because Singapore's economic future depends on our ability to help our businesses, especially our SMEs, adopt the tools of tomorrow. We must also create the right conditions for bold, new ideas to take root and to grow. This is especially important as AI advances rapidly and redefines how businesses operate, compete, and serve customers.
13: We are looking at where the trends for AI are going beyond generative AI, Gen AI today. You have some agentic AI solutions that are actually coming up on the market, potentially even embodied AI. You see some of that in robots, right, that are actually in the market. But we are keeping a close watch, and we're monitoring to see whether there are advanced solutions that we feel would be suitable to the retail sector.
10: Singapore's electronics manufacturing sector is also riding a wave of AI-driven demand and maintaining its strong growth. But there are concerns the influx of investment could lead to oversupply and a bubble being formed. Singapore has set a long-term target of increasing manufacturing output by 50% with strategic thrusts in place. A major pillar for advanced manufacturing is the Research, Innovation and Enterprise 2025 plan. Of the 37 billion Sing dollars being invested into the plan, 3 billion will go towards the semiconductor industry, which powers the AI hardware and infrastructure. One expert says high AI-related demand is unlikely to wane in the short term.
14: We are not in a bubble situation just yet. The strength of the AI investment is underpinned by strong

0: strong demand for all things AI related. You only have to see around us. The use case of AI is picking up. Businesses are increasingly starting to incorporate that into their processes. So I think we're still in the early stages of this AI related investment boom.
1: Investments continue to come in, such as U.S. tech firm Micron pumping in more than 30 billion Sing dollars over 10 years on a new advanced facility in Singapore. But experts are warning of overinvestment, which could lead to spill effects like oversaturation of memory chips and data centers.
2: If you are putting in money, hoping for a miracle to come out from it, then it's not possible. Right. A lot of people also have no idea of how much to deploy, how much money to spend to deploy AI. The bubble will come if you put in a lot of resources, but there's no productivity, real concrete productivity coming out of it.
1: British oil giant BP has removed its chair, Albert Manifold, over what it called serious concerns about his behavior after 8 months in the role. The firm says the decision follows issues raised to the board related to important governance standards, oversight and conduct. Reports say Manifold had acted aggressively with different colleagues across the company, citing that as one reason for his firing. Mr. Manifold has disputed accusations of wrongdoing, according to Bloomberg. BP says the decision was unanimous. The Irish business executive only joined the company in September of last year with a mission to steer the firm away from a focus on renewable energy and back to oil and gas. He was appointed chair the following month. Board member Ian Tyler has been named interim chair effective immediately. BP will now start a search for its third chair in 2 years after Helge Lund was ousted last year in reaction to investor pressure. The latest dismissal comes amid a wave of leadership changes at the London-based power giant, with the company now having had five CEOs since 2020. Those are your business updates for now, Arnold and Liz.
3: Thanks for that, Sarah. And still ahead, an Ebola outbreak in the Democratic Republic of Congo is escalating rapidly, with suspected deaths climbing past 200. WHO chief heads to Africa to oversee containment efforts.
4: Plus, a massive heat wave grips Western Europe, with France and the UK shattering May daily temperature records.
5: Every answer starts with a question and a trail we follow. We uncover what's hidden so you get clarity.

0: Journey across Asia through stories of change, resilience and rediscovery this June on CNA. As countries across Asia race towards cleaner energy, communities are rethinking how they power their everyday lives. From solar fields to offshore wind farms, witness the transition towards a more sustainable future. In Power to the People. Hikikomori, a growing phenomenon of social withdrawal, is now affecting youths in Singapore.
1: They always hide under the bed, doesn't want to go to school.
0: Follow four individuals over 6 months as families search for answers and possible solutions in shutdown. And as Singapore transformed over the past two centuries, so too did its rivers and waterways.

0: before Raffles came to Singapore, it was once a wet rice paddy field.
1: Rediscover the water channels that once shaped the island in Lost Rivers this June on CNA.
2: Here in Singapore, you're watching Asia Fest.
3: And here are the headlines. Iran says new U.S. strikes near the Strait of Hormuz violate a fragile ceasefire, potentially complicating efforts to bring the war to a close. Tehran calls the attacks a gross violation and warns it reserves the right to retaliate. Washington says the strikes were defensive, while China is urging all sides to stay committed to peace talks.
2: The United Nations chief warns of growing global instability with ongoing wars in the Middle East and Ukraine.
4: We now face the highest number of conflicts since the founding of the United Nations. And there is growing external interference.
2: Beijing calls for stronger support for the United Nations as it promotes a UN-centered world order and pushes back against unilateral actions. The US says it's focused on building a more effective UN.
5: What we are working towards is not a rejection of multilateralism, but putting clarity and results over inefficiency and hollow words.
3: And a new chapter in the race to the moon. NASA unveils plans for a permanent lunar base, and missions are set to launch later this year. The announcement comes days after China's latest crewed space mission, as Beijing aims to land humans on the moon by 2030. Concerns are mounting over the spread of the Ebola virus, which is now suspected to have claimed at least 220 lives. The World Health Organization warns a delay in detecting cases is forcing healthcare workers to, quote, play catch-up.
2: The UN agency's chief is traveling to the Democratic Republic of the Congo, where infections have reportedly topped 900 since the outbreak was declared earlier this month.
6: Together with the DRC government, the UN and its partners continue scaling up the response to the ongoing crisis. And also, as we mentioned last week, to address the broader humanitarian and health needs of the affected communities.
3: The UN earlier said the fast-moving virus was outpacing response measures, with containment efforts hampered by inadequate medical supplies, conflict, and close physical contact within affected communities. The military governor of the DRC's Ituri province, which is the epicenter of the current outbreak, has likened the battle against Ebola to a war where they lack the resources to fight.
2: And amid the crisis, countries are stepping up measures to prevent its spread. Thailand has become the latest nation to impose quarantine measures on visitors arriving from the DRC as well as Uganda. It joins more than 30 others which have introduced bans or restrictions on travel to and from the affected areas.
3: Meantime, the US CDC has reportedly asked its staff to volunteer and help Ebola screenings at airports. Last week, it temporarily barred the entry of non-US citizen travelers who had previously visited the DRC, Uganda, or South Sudan in the past 3 weeks. France recorded its hottest ever days for the month of May over the past couple of days as a heat dome of hot air descends over Western Europe. The UK also logging its hottest ever May day at 35 degrees Celsius at Kew Gardens.
2: At least 7 heat-related deaths were reported in France, and 4 teenagers drowned in separate incidents in the UK while swimming in lakes and reservoirs.
3: French weather forecasters say the situation is likely to escalate. They're predicting the heat wave could last through the week with temperatures going up to 39 degrees Celsius.
2: Farmers are also bracing for a sharp drop in production as well as coping with how the heat complicates the storage of crops. The government has ordered local authorities to take measures to protect people.
3: Elsewhere in Europe, people are turning to fans and fountains as they sweltered in the heat.
2: Well, researchers say Western Europe is experiencing the climate of Mediterranean countries, but the problem is that they do not have the buildings and offices that are built for warmer temperatures.
7: Bueno, trato de tomar mucha agua, estar siempre hidratada, tratar de ir a lugares con sombra. 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Así que nada, contenta igual.
3: India also scorching under a heat wave. According to the Indian Weather Service, maximum temperatures in the range of 43 to 47 degrees Celsius were recorded.
2: Now, reports say many outdoor workers, like rickshaw drivers, have even been forced to cut working hours given the brutal temperatures.
8: कैसे काम होता है सर उसको तो हम ही लोग समझ सकते हैं है ना इसलिए इतना गर्मी में हम लोग निकलते हैं कि बाल बच्चा सबको देखना पड़ता है गरीब कौन है तो बात अलग है सर जो गरीब है ना उसके लिए कुछ नहीं और जो अमीर है सबके उन लोग के लिए सब कुछ है
3: You can read more about the impact of the heat wave, including how it's impacting sports events and amateur athletes, on our website, cna.asia, and also our mobile app. The Quad grouping comprising the US, India, Japan, and Australia has agreed to jointly monitor waters in the Indo-Pacific. US Secretary of State Marco Rubio and his counterparts announced the move as well as a joint infrastructure project in the Pacific Islands and cooperation on energy and critical minerals. Their meeting in New Delhi marks the first in more than a year after President Trump dismissed major allies, accusing them of unfairly burdening the U.S. financially.
9: A show of renewed unity among Quad nations with a fresh push on security in the Indo-Pacific. Without naming Beijing, the allies say they are seriously concerned about a situation in the South and East China Seas. China has overlapping claims with the Philippines and Japan in these waters, sometimes resulting in violent confrontations.
10: On the issue of maritime security, there are two big announcements. The first is the launch of the Indo-Pacific Maritime Surveillance Corporation initiative, which is going to leverage each of our country's maritime surveillance capabilities in the Indo-Pacific to enhance information sharing. Related to that, of course, is also the expansion of the Indo-Pacific Maritime Domain Awareness Initiative, which provides and can provide near real-time commercial maritime domain awareness data to countries throughout the Indo-Pacific.
9: In another first, the Quad unveiled plans in the Pacific, where China has been growing its presence through investments and loans.
11: We are launching a pilot for port infrastructure in Fiji. And I was in Fiji just a couple of weeks ago, and I know how important this will be to that country. It's a practical demonstration of our collective ability to deliver high-quality, resilient infrastructure in partnership with the region.
9: The Quad also working to reduce dependence on China-dominated supply chains for critical minerals, key ingredients in the making of semiconductors, defense systems, and clean energy tech.
12: 今回立ち上げた重要鉱物イニシアティブ枠組みは重要鉱物のサプライチェーンの強靭化の観点から非常に重要な取り組みであり、具体的な協力を進めてまいります。
9: The Quad failed to hold a leaders' summit last year, raising questions over its long-term direction. But officials insist the grouping is central to maintaining a free and open Indo-Pacific.
13: Whether it is economic activity, energy trade, or maritime commerce, the Indo-Pacific will become even more important to the world. The responsibilities of the Quad will grow commensurately, and we must prepare for that.
9: China has criticized the Quad as a Cold War-styled grouping aimed at containing its rise. It says cooperation between countries should not target any third party and undermine mutual trust.
2: Philippine President Ferdinand Marcos Jr. is in Japan for a four-day state visit with security cooperation high on the agenda. He received a ceremonial welcome at Tokyo's Imperial Palace, where Japanese Emperor Naruhito and Empress Masako greeted him. The Philippine leader also had an audience with the emperor after the formal welcome. Mr. Marcos Jr. is the first Philippine president to visit Japan in more than a decade. He will address a diet and hold a summit with Prime Minister Sanae Takaichi tomorrow as both sides seek to upgrade ties to a comprehensive strategic partnership. Tokyo and Manila are also expected to sign a series of agreements covering trade, investment, maritime security and defense cooperation. Well, Tomohiko Taniguchi, special advisor at the Fujitsu Future Studies Center and former special advisor to the late Prime Minister Shinzo Abe, explains why strengthening the Japan-Philippines alliance is important amid rising tensions in the region.
12: President Marcos is more strategically minded, if I may say, in cherishing the relationship with Japan and with the United States, aware that these three nations combined could give a strong deterrence capacity for the Philippines vis-a-vis China. Now, for Japan, it's all about Taiwan, because Taiwan is neatly sandwiched, if you look at the map, between the Philippines and Japan, two of the staunchest allies of the United States and democratically mature nations. So if the Philippines has chosen to become more like an alliance partner to Japan, it's going to be very much a welcoming sort of development for Japan. One of the significant symbolic events will be to sign the JSOMIA agreement, which is to jointly share highly sensitive military intelligence. And if you have that sort of agreement between two nations, you're now looking at an alliance taking shape between the Philippines and Japan. That's one. And more symbolic, President Marcos is going to give the highest civilian orders both to the Emperor and Empress. So that also is going to cement the already good relationship between the two nations.
3: A U.S. federal court has blocked a Republican-backed congressional map in Alabama ahead of this year's midterm elections. Judges ruled the map was intentionally drawn to discriminate on the basis of race.
14: A panel of three U.S. judges blocked Alabama from using an electoral map that would eliminate one of the state's two majority black U.S. House districts. The ruling from the judges, which included two appointed by President Donald Trump, is a setback for Republican efforts to retain control of the chamber in November's midterm elections. Black voters typically support Democratic candidates, and Trump's Republicans are defending a narrow House majority. The ruling on Tuesday follows a Supreme Court decision last month dealing with electoral maps that severely weakened the Voting Rights Act, a 1965 law intended to prevent discrimination in voting.
15: It used to be the case that if you could show that it had a discriminatory impact on black voters, that was good enough. The Supreme Court has now said, no, you've got to show that lawmakers actually intentionally and purposefully were discriminating against black voters when they drew the map. It's a very high bar. And what this panel is basically saying is that in Alabama, the plaintiffs who sued here have met that bar, that they have produced enough evidence to convince this court that, yes, in fact, legislators did know and intentionally intended for this map to harm black voters specifically.
14: The state is expected to appeal the ruling to the Supreme Court. Republican Alabama Governor Kay Ivey previously postponed to August the party primary elections for four U.S. House districts that were redrawn as part of the disputed map.
15: The Supreme Court could decide to go back to the map Alabama wants to use. They could allow the panel's decision to stay in place and force them to use the map they used for the last election. But either way, they've got to make a decision pretty quick, right? Because those elections coming up in August, candidates have to be out there campaigning. You don't want voters to be confused about who they're voting for, which district they're in. And so this really underscores all of the chaos that the Supreme Court's Voting Rights Act decision has kind of unleashed across these various southern states.
14: Tennessee and Louisiana have each dismantled a majority black U.S. House seat. But in South Carolina, Trump was dealt another setback on Tuesday when several Republican state senators broke with their party and voted with Democrats to reject a new map aimed at dismantling the district held by U.S. Representative James Clyburn, a black Democrat who has held the seat since 1993.
2: U.S. President Donald Trump has declared that his latest medical checkup went, quote, perfectly, or he referred to it as a six-month physical, although the White House had earlier billed it as an annual dental and medical examination. It is his third such examination since returning to office last year. The president's last scheduled annual checkup was in April 2025, but it was followed by an unannounced hospital visit in October, which the White House then also described as an annual physical. As the oldest president ever to take

0: Saturday on Japan Hour. It's a three-day cycle from Kanazawa to Rokasaki, from Noren to Lacquerware. A full-on seafood meal to a DIY street-style barbecue. Viewing all 40 varieties of cherry blossoms to cycling on a beach that stretches across 8 kilometres long. Japan Hour, Saturday on CNA.
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2: CNA's app and website just dropped a new feature. Games. 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We have 5 games. Here's Buzzword, where you form as many words as you can using the given letters. All words have to include the center letter. Make it extra fun by inviting a friend to a challenge. Over at Guessword, you have 6 chances to uncover the hidden word, using the color feedback to see if you place the letters correctly. In Mini Crossword and Mini Sudoku, challenge yourself by completing them in the shortest time possible. Feeling stuck? You can always play with a friend or ask for help. We also have an all-time favorite, word search. There's only one rule. Drag from the first to the last letter in any direction, including backwards and diagonally. Here's the fun part. When you sign in, you can build streaks when you play daily, earn badges, and even if you miss a day, you can use a freeze to save your streak. Have fun!
3: Checking in on Greater China markets this hour as investors digest the latest factory data. Profits at the country's industrial firms rose more than 18% for the first 4 months of the year compared to last year. And we've got Shanghai Composite quite flat, Shenzhen up 0.2%, while the Hang Seng is down about 0.2%. Excitement towards chip making, overcoming jitters around Beijing's crackdown on illegal cross-border trading. China on Friday launched an industry-wide clampdown on brokers moving Chinese money offshore without a license. We're also keeping track of shares of Xiaomi after it posted another profit drop yesterday as the memory crunch, stiff competition and soft demand hurt its businesses from smartphones to electric cars. Now, on the flip side, cashing in on that AI boom, SK Hynix, the South Korean memory chip maker, has surged past $1 trillion in its market valuation after its shares soared more than 900% in the past year. It's NVIDIA's top supplier of high-bandwidth memory, and it's the third Asian company to join the $1 trillion club. That's after its peer Samsung Electronics hit the mark earlier this month, also boosting the stock. The firm's unionized workers voted to approve a tentative wage deal, averting a strike that threatened to rattle global chip supplies and damage the South Korean economy. The AI rally sending the Kospi to new highs as investors continue to pile into AI-linked semiconductor stocks. Samsung and SK Hynix account for more than 40% of the South Korean benchmark. Now Japan's Nikkei 225 also at fresh records. That's your business update this hour, Arnold and Liz.
4: Thank you so much, Sarah. So I want to bring you now the latest on the rescue attempt in Laos to reach 7 villagers trapped in a flooded cave.
5: Yeah, operations are now onto an 8th day, with experts from Thailand and Finland joining efforts that continue to be hampered by difficult terrain and inclement weather. Now, the villagers reportedly entered the cave on May 19th in search of gold. The cave is located about 125 kilometers northeast of the capital, Vientiane. A heavy rain later triggered a flash flood and landslide, blocking their exit.
4: About 100 people have gathered to help pump water out of the cave, but rescue teams have been unable to reach the group, believed to be about 20 to 30 meters beyond the furthest accessible point. Efforts on Tuesday focused on finding alternative paths, including air shafts above the cave complex, in hopes of locating those trapped.
6: The biggest challenge is that the access way down there is very, very tricky to navigate.

0: navigate. This mining area they're using is a natural cave where they've now been digging away the soil and hunting for gold. And the water then has made the whole passageway that they normally walk very, very unstable.
1: Well, several Thai experts involved in the operation also took part in the dramatic rescue of the Wild Boars youth football team back in 2018. They're now facing a different set of challenges. The cave system in Laos is unmapped with unstable hydrology.
2: Limited information and basic infrastructure in the rural area also slowing the operation. The latest incident comes about a week after a group of Italian divers died in an underwater cave in the Maldives.
1: And here's some other news that we are tracking. At least three people were killed and three others injured after a decades-old overpass partially collapsed in Seoul. Fire officials say the accident occurred during a safety inspection amid ongoing demolition works, which began last August. While traffic around the site has been sealed off, while fallen debris has forced the suspension of several rail operations. President Lee Jae-myung has ordered authorities to prioritize rescue and medical treatment, as well as launch a probe into the incident.
2: In Belgium, four people were killed, including two teenagers, in a collision between a school bus and a train. The incident occurred at a level crossing in a town about 40 kilometers northwest of the capital, Brussels. Local media reports say there were seven children on board the minibus and two adults. The children were on their way to school for special needs youth. Now, CCTV footage showed the level crossing was closed at the time of the crash. The rail company says it's cooperating with investigations into what happened.
1: In the U.S., a chemical tank rupture at a paper mill in Longview, Washington State, has resulted in multiple critical injuries and an untold number of fatalities. Several people suffered chemical burns and inhalation injuries after a tank containing a solution ruptured at the Nippon Dynawave Packaging Company. Authorities have not revealed how many people died, but at least nine workers and a firefighter were brought to a nearby hospital. They add there is no immediate threat to the public.
2: The U.S. Space Agency, NASA, has unveiled plans for a permanent base on the moon, with the first missions set to launch later this year.
1: The announcement comes just days after China sent three astronauts into orbit as part of its own push to reach the lunar surface by 2030. Iris Bitz is tracking this story for CNA, and he reports from San Francisco.
3: The U.S. outlined its plans to return to the moon at a closely watched press conference earlier, and this time it's planning to stay. NASA Administrator Jared Isaacman laid out a $20 billion blueprint with private industry playing a central role for a permanent American foothold on the lunar surface, including robotic landers, drones, and terrain vehicles to ultimately pave the way for humans.
4: America is returning to the moon. We are working alongside our many international and commercial partners to leverage the incredible capabilities from commercial industry to build a moon base.
3: Building on last month's landmark Artemis II lunar flyby, three uncrewed missions are planned for this year, with more than a dozen to follow, according to U.S. officials. Jeff Bezos' Blue Origin has been chosen ahead of Elon Musk's SpaceX to conduct the first of those, landing scientific payloads on the South Pole's Shackleton Ridge. The company's Astrolab and Lunar Outpost have also secured contracts to build the lunar terrain vehicles intended to eventually carry astronauts across the surface. The goal is a semi-permanent human presence at the lunar South Pole by 2032, where frozen water could provide drinking water, oxygen, and rocket fuel. It comes as China's space program continues to accelerate. A couple days ago, Beijing launched the Shenzhou 23 mission. Three astronauts now docked at China's space station, with one set to spend a full year in orbit, building the endurance data Beijing needs as it pushes towards its own crewed lunar landing by 2030, a program it is pursuing alongside Russia. These latest developments underscore that the U.S. and China have the lunar South Pole firmly in their sights, and the race to get there first is underway. For CNA, Iris Bitzer, San Francisco.
2: So a few things that are worth noting. That goal of by 2028 is no accident, because that's when Donald Trump leaves office. So

0: he wants something there on his CV. Whether or not it can be done, you know, not totally clear. Artemis 2 was a milestone in the sense that it took care of certain things like the launch, the flyby, the landing. But they also say that, you know, the, perhaps one of the more difficult and dangerous parts, which is the landing, called the HLS, the Human Landing System, is largely not tested. Now, this is something that SpaceX is supposed to handle, and it hasn't really made much progress so far. Maybe it will. Maybe, you know, it'll come around and have something ready, but, you know, some huge questions as far as that is concerned.
1: Yeah, so the focus will really be next year's with Artemis 3 and see what happens when they try to test connecting the Orion spacecraft with moon landers made by these private companies. But of course, China's got plans too. They're expected to send a crewed mission around the moon as well, highlighting just this fierce competition. And perhaps that's why we're seeing this out of this world goals.
2: Yeah, I mean, and the moon landing, it's not even the final destination. It's getting to Mars. So being able to land and settle on the moon will allow better research that can, you know, eventually help with trying to survive Mars and maybe even helping humans become multi-planetary species. Although this really feels like fantasy for now. I'm perfectly happy to be on Earth.
0: I want to go to Pluto.
2: Okay.
1: Or we'll stay here for now while they sort that out. But that's Asia First for today. Thanks so much for your company.
0: Join us again for more tomorrow. And don't forget, we have the headlines anytime at cna.asia. And we also have Radio CNA 938.
2: And you can always find us on Facebook and YouTube. Bye for now.

0: 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Get up to speed with major events shaping lives in the region and other parts of the world.
1: Putting things in perspective with eye-opening reports and expert analysis as a new era of global politics breeds power struggles and shifting alliances.
0: We get to the heart of the matter and take stock of the issues you're invested in with on-the-ground reports and wall-to-wall coverage. But viewing it all from a regional lens because we put Asia first.
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3: Orchard Plaza holds a maze of unassuming doors that transports you straight to Japan. I'm taking you to my heavy hitters, all tucked behind a facade you have probably walked past many times.
4: In 2024, Singapore had over 13,000 dengue cases. How does a tropical city perfect for mosquitoes to thrive fight back? By breeding even more of them.
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5: CNA wins big at the New York Festivals 2026 with an outstanding haul of 16 awards, including 11 gold, 2 silver, and 3 bronze. 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CNA, understand Asia.

0: Forgotten places. The what ifs. The mystery of what used to happen here. As we became heritage guides, Stanley and I are always researching for our next walking tour. That's how we found it. The photos sparked our curiosity.
1: You can still see a little bit of traces of it. After coming across all these, it kind of prompts you like, hey, actually, what are all these worlds about?
0: Singapore once had three amusement worlds.
2: New World.
3: This is the original gate of New World.
2: Great World
4: was where the literati and affluent gathered.
2: Happy World
0: had the largest stadium in Southeast Asia. It marketed itself as the most modern amongst the three worlds.
5: City without heritage is like a person without a memory. And something very fundamental. It's almost an existential need.
0: But just a century later, they have disappeared. Vanished.
6: Why did they vanish? Were the stories about the world real? Where do you start when there's nothing to see?
5: It's almost more than five decades.
0: And can we recreate what we have not experienced?
6: The only way to find out more is a journey through time.

0: The worlds were filled with romance, rebellion, connection.
1: We dug through the archives, scanned microfilm, scrolled through articles. The facts are there, but where are the stories?
0: People who lived then, they're not around anymore.
1: Could it be a completely forgotten past that we don't even know about?
0: But there's only so much information that you can find about these places online.
1: We needed to talk to people, those who lived during that time, those who knew of people who lived then. Historians, anyone who could share anything.
0: Then, we got an email reply from Wang Hin, an architect heritage researcher, someone who had spent years reconstructing lost spaces.
2: During the interwar years, there was a pent-up demand for entertainment and leisure among the working masses, because the British did not really provide for them. The three worlds, really very vibrant, fascinating places that grew out of Singapore's increasing population and affluence and also urban growth. It's almost more than five decades. It's very difficult to recall that these places physically existed.
1: Wang Hin gave us sketches, photos, and most importantly, maps. With the information gathered so far, we can map out the worlds. The first amusement park to emerge was built in Singapore 100 years ago. It was aptly named New World. New World is located between Serangoon Road, Jalan Besar, Kitchener Road, and Petain Road.

0: This is the original gate of New World, ah?
1: No, it's not. This is the reconstructed New World Gate. Some parts of it are original, the metal parts, but not the columns.
0: One of the biggest revelation when he took us around the New World tour was that the gate wasn't the original gate, or wasn't at the original position.
1: The way this is approached is more like an interpretation, right?
0: Interpretation.
1: So this is put in place when City Square Mall opened in 2009. It's not the same location because we know that it used to be along Jalan Besar.
0: A reconstructed gate and an information plaque. That was all that was left of New World.
2: Wait, actually, I have old photographs from the original compound.
1: Yeah, so you can see the gate post, right? Mm-hmm. The gate post carrying an archway.
0: Yep.
1: And you can see Xing Shi Jie.
3: There's a deepening interest amongst the younger generation. Naturally, there's a sense of curiosity to want to find out what they were like. Why these buildings were even built. Why these sites were important for people that they talked to.
4: Time has erased a significant portion of what remains of New World physically. But there are some hints to retrace, to understand what we know of them.
0: Oh yeah, there's an uncle. Maybe you can ask uncle.
2: Yeah, okay.
0: Hey, hello, uncle. Hello. 我想问你啊，那个以前的新世界的大门在哪里呢？
5: 剪刀饭隔壁的，你懂？
0: Caesar's Curry. 剪刀饭在隔壁而已。那个门很大了。很大。哦。So
1: that's Kitchener Road. You can see it's right far. So it should be somewhere around here. I think this is probably the spot.
0: Oh, right there?
1: Yes, I think so. I think this is probably used to be the gates where the original gates stand.
0: Oh, you mean this black building that looks very modern here?
1: Yes.
0: This original position?
1: This is actually, a much more recent building.
2: Yeah, it looks very out of place.
1: Yes. Do you have a photo? We can take a look, maybe check.
0: Let's see the old photo.
2: Yeah. Oh, yeah.
0: Yeah. I think this one, if you see.
2: This could be
1: the three-story on the right-hand side of the balconies and then the two-story one with the tiles.
0: It was a eureka moment for me because I didn't realise that you can actually see that the new building was really out of place versus the conserved shophouse.
4: In the background, you can see that it's now just tall condominiums. But back then, just behind the walls of these shophouses is a whole brawling event space of carnival games and activities.
3: When you enter the alleyway beyond the shophouses, you are able to experience a totally different realm. This is really a place where everything is well lit and open and there are throngs of people. I would say the architecture of the walls were built to create surprise, creating something novel to attract people's attention.
0: But what we didn't realise was the sheer scale of it all. These weren't just neighbourhood fairgrounds. They were cities within the city.
4: Cities within cities.
0: Maybe we are not thinking big enough.
4: Perhaps to tell the story of the worlds, we need to find another way to bring people back in time.
0: We need to reimagine it, bring it back to life, and step inside.
6: We are going to turn archives into digital replicas of the three worlds. So that people of today can experience what existed before in history. To our knowledge, no one in Singapore has recreated the three worlds at this scope.

0: East Asia, a region steeped in history, now helping to write the future of our world. From the corridors of power to the region's most remote corners, we'll break down the news driving some of the world's largest economies and explain why it matters.
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2: When markets are volatile, when is buying the dip a smart move? 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Plus, cooking gas made from sewage. Can it really cut energy bills? Money Mind, tonight on CNA.
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11: Plot of land which the region of Johor currently owns.
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10: Journalism you can trust. 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
14: I'm back! My name is Shermin, and you might know me from my search for the one. Now that that is done and dusted, I'm on a new quest now. One that involves my all-time favourite manga, Berserk. And the artist behind it, Kentaro Miura.
15: Kentaro Miura is a very private person. He's some, like, figure shrouded in mystery.
14: But with Miura no longer around,
15: I guess I'm 34 years too late.
14: I'm banking on others to tell me more about him.
15: Oh, how is Kentaro Miura's personality like? I'm
14: so desperate, I'm even reaching out to manga legends. Just to find out more about Berserk and Miura. 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
16: We started with one photo, but found decades of stories behind it. The worlds may have vanished, but nothing leaves without a trace. We are hunting the clues.
17: This is the original gate of New World.
18: No, it's not. This is the reconstructed New World gate. Some parts of it are original, the metal parts, but not the columns.
17: But there are still hints to retrace, to build what we know of them.
19: We are using a game engine to do heritage work. The plan is to go through maps, photos, then rebuild the site the best as we can. It's like digital forensic modeling. I think if you can move around a 3D space, you're able to look at how big things are, walk around the stores. If you just look at 2D photographs, you can't capture that feeling. I was asking, is it like Haw Par Villa? Or is it a fun fair or circus or Pasar Malam? I tried to find information from the internet, but there isn't much out there about the three worlds. I started getting some archival photos from Wing Hin. It started becoming easier to visualize. And I started to build 3D models based on those old photos.
20: As the first mover, New World set many precedents that the other two worlds copied. First of all, it is the open-air fairground configuration. You have the larger structures that hosted the shows and a lot of drink stalls and game stalls along the way.

0: kind of brought this mix of anchor attractions and temporary stalls and kind of created a labyrinth in which people will lose their way and buy something along the way before they reach the show.
1: New World was wild, noisy, eclectic, and made for the masses.
2: And while we made some headway with New World, we had two other amusement worlds to rebuild.

My name is Lee Wen Chiang. My friend calls me Uncle Ringo. My business is I operate a traveling fun fair, traveling all over Singapore. My fun fair consists of amusement rides, game stalls, and many other novelties. My main business is to bring joy and happiness to the communities. And that's what I do best. And I'm still doing it now. 50 years ago, in Singapore, there wasn't any shopping center. If a family want to have fun, Great World or New World Amusement Park, that was the only place they go there. Today, the old Great World Amusement Park on the same ground is now they call the Great World City Mall.

0: Great World is bounded by Kim Seng Road, River Valley Road, and Zion Road.
1: So, are you all familiar with this neighbourhood?
2: Not really. Actually, we live quite a distance away.
1: Ah, okay. Because it's actually a very interesting area that has gone through tremendous changes. Okay, here we are. Across the road, you can see where Great World City is. And actually, right at the junction, right, is where the old gates of Great World used to stand. This photograph, which is a very rare far shot, likely taken from across the river. This one is quite a distance, you know, the guys are quite tiny, right? Yeah. The people are quite tiny. It has always been an upmarket residential area. In the past, this stretch of Singapore River used to be a lot of old warehouses. The townhouses along River Valley for the rich tycoons and the family. It's a very stark
3: contrast.
4: Wing Hin shared that the architect of Great World had built shed-like structures and activity spaces at its perimeters to attract the more affluent masses.
1: The gentry class, also the literati, teachers will hang out there.
0: Eager to differentiate itself from New World, Great World had a zoo, aviary, and even included European-esque activities within its walls. There were landscaped gardens reminiscent of idyllic Europe, an ice skating rink, and a car park to specifically attract the affluent, the only ones who could afford a car at that time.
4: Great World played to high society. For the first time in Singapore, newsletters were published on sports and literature alongside the spreads of Great World advertisements. These photographs of choral singers and the sports wrestler and opera performer at the Great World are inspired by those old advertisements.
0: So, at least there's something for people to remember Great World by, as they are doing their commutes daily along the MRT trains. There was a third world, one that was a lot more vibrant, a bit more risque, with stories too wild for the papers. They called it Happy World.
4: Happy World is located between Geylang Road and Mountbatten Road.

0: stood out is how little there was left of Happy World. In fact, new apartments are currently being built on that plot of land.
1: If you book a house there, you wouldn't know that your house is situated on Happy World, or you just walk past there, it's just a construction site. That's because there isn't any information board erected at the original site of Happy World.
0: Perhaps this is how cities grow. But as we build, we have to make sure our stories do not fade away.
2: And when you're actually seeing it from above, you get an idea of how big the place used to be. Just walking around the boundaries of it, well, it was quite a walk, for sure. It really gives you a good idea of how big it used to be.
0: Through our research, we realized that this world was referred to by two different names, Happy World and Gay World.
3: Further research revealed that the entertainment park began as Happy World, established in 1936. But a land dispute in 1963 led to the original landowner reclaiming his land back under a new management.
0: They then changed the name to Gay World.
4: From the start, it marketed itself as the most modern of the worlds. On the side, you have the cinema halls. Most well-known venue was the boxing stadium, right in the middle of the plan. You know, this is really a domineering structure. The stadium was marketed as the largest in Southeast Asia.
3: This world found its place on the regional map. Gay World was an even more vibrant space for entertainment, hosting sporting events.
5: Welcome to the Gay World Stadium.
3: Large-scale concerts, as well as trade fairs and exhibitions.
2: In terms of the sheer variety of entertainment, these worlds was something that really surprised me. Nowadays, it's more focused to one specific type of entertainment, but this was a place that really had it all.
0: We were getting the big picture of these spaces. But we still didn't know what it felt like to be inside the worlds.
6: The worlds presented a lot of earthiness.
7: That makes the audience at that time so excited.
6: It was raw.
8: Women of that era, they're very strong.
6: It was raunchy.
9: They were dances to entertain men.
10: I love to have this kind of dance.
8: They want to waltz their way throughout the night with the girls.
3: The three worlds felt unstoppable. But then, the music stopped.

He's big tech's longest-serving CEO. But he doesn't just run the world's most valuable company, chip titan, NVIDIA. He's also on the front lines of the U.S.

0: U.S.-China tech war. Don't miss CNA's wide-ranging conversation with Jensen Huang. From that superpower showdown,
1: well, China is going to be everybody's greatest rival,
0: to fears of an AI-driven jobs apocalypse,
1: we're scaring people and that's irresponsible,
0: to how long he plans to lead NVIDIA.
1: I hope to die on the job. That would be a dream come true.
0: CNA correspondent, a conversation with Jensen Huang. Friday on CNA.
2: Journey across Asia through stories of change, resilience, and rediscovery this June on CNA. As countries across Asia race towards cleaner energy, communities are rethinking how they power their everyday lives. From solar fields to offshore wind farms, witness the transition towards a more sustainable future. In Power to the People. Hikikomori, a growing phenomenon of social withdrawal, is now affecting youths in Singapore.
3: They always hide under the bed, doesn't want to go to school.
2: Follow four individuals over 6 months as families search for answers and possible solutions in shutdown. And as Singapore transformed over the past two centuries, so too did its rivers and waterways.
4: Before Raffles came to Singapore, it was once a wet rice paddy field.
2: Rediscover the water channels that once shaped the island in Lost Rivers this June on CNA.

When reality turned brutal, fantasy became a refuge. Because outside the gates, the real world was falling apart.

0: We got in touch with Xiao Han, anthropologist and game designer. He has done extensive research on the Three Worlds and its role during the war for a game he was developing.
1: Perhaps this alternative side of history could benefit our heritage tour.
2: I actually was very curious about what was going on inside the Three Worlds before, during and after the Japanese occupation, because it's such a difficult period. A beauty world, by definition, isn't part of the Three Worlds, but I think beauty world deserves its own kind of place in history.
1: The Japanese occupation from 1942 to 1945 was a trying time for Singapore. Based on the success of the Three Worlds, two enterprising Chinese businessmen opened another entertainment park called Da Tong Ya, or Greater East Asia, referring to Asian solidarity propaganda against colonial forces.
0: It appears that Da Tong Ya was a carbon copy of the Three Worlds and frequented by the Japanese soldiers and their families.
3: Why were they not allowed to?
2: It's gambling, right? What happens if, let's say, I'm the Imperial Japanese Army and you're the Chinese gambler and I owe money to you? Right, then how does it come to compromise discipline, the ranks and everything? Da Tong, basically the predecessor of Beauty World, had Japanese allowances to go in and play their things.
3: So I was just wondering, during war, there'll be a lot of planes overhead and all those things. You mean the entertainment still continued as per normal?
4: 那么在那边做的时候呢，好像有警报来了，晚上常常有警报来的哦。警报一来，那么我们怎么灯火就关掉喽。那么台上的人就坐在一半就等呢，台下的人他们也不管的，抽烟的抽烟，讲话的讲话了，黑茫茫的啦，灯关掉了。那么等到警报走了，灯一开又做了，继续做，跳的继续跳了，就这样子了。从头起了那一幕。
1: This was when the big open grounds of the Three Worlds took on darker tones under the Japanese occupation.
2: They shifted from entertainment over to other purposes. Some of them were internment camps or prisoners of war, places where bodies were identified and placed over. I think the big transformation that we'll have is that the shift away from Western movies over towards to the new Japanese kind of movies that are being shown there. I think people were probably happy to have any kind of entertainment. But despite all these changes, there were still the symphonies, the harmonies, the bands, all those were still pretty much the same. So the meanings transformed.

0: The stories are being told, transformed, but the music in the background, the gambling, all those kind of had some continuity. And that, I think, was kind of cool because war can't take that away, basically.
1: Following the Japanese surrender in 1945, Datong Ya had disappeared, making way for new management who renamed it Beauty World.
2: I guess learning how all these worlds are actually connected really helps you to peel back the layers of history and get a better idea of what used to happen in Singapore as a whole.
1: The worlds survived the war, but what was so attractive about them that kept people coming back?
3: My favorite attraction in the fun fair or in the amusement park is still the bumper car, because the parents can drive with the children.
4: The three worlds were continuing entertainment for the whole family. It was airy, it was breezy. I don't recall being hot at all.
3: It's totally one hub entertainment places.
4: Game stalls, donjon cars, merry-go-rounds, even the ghost trains.
3: When I was very young kids, my father brought me to the ghost train. Was so frightening. Then I hold my father tight, so tight. So, you know, that kind of relationship was very special.
5: The three worlds held space for imagination, creativity, and the kids at heart. Naturally, cultural activities at the three worlds flourished, one of them being the art of bangsawan.

0: Bangsawan is a hybrid cultural form, a Malay version of opera. It means nobility in Malay. They were mirrors reflecting stories from royalty to folklore, east to west, all in one.
1: In Bangsawan, there's a lot of fantasies. There's genies, fairies. That makes the audience at that time so excited because brought into the fantasy world. Through fantasies, the messages are put across, good over evil, how to be kind to one another. There's singing, there's dancing, there's rhythmic dialogue.
0: Bangsawan performances were unscripted and worked on the shared chemistry between director, actors and musicians.
1: The added value is the language, the royalties, the costumes, the songs and the extra turns in Bangsawan. That's the beauty of Bangsawan. It more or less give a kind of endorsement that, oh, Bangsawan also can be part of a bigger scenario in the development of this theatre world.
0: Another popular distinctive feature was the extra turn, or an interlude between acts. They include performances by famous Getai and Malay singers.
2: Across the three worlds, music reigns supreme. Places like these gave a stage to ordinary Singaporeans, dancers, musicians, performers, who would otherwise not have a platform for their craft.
3: The three worlds open stage had no restrictions as to what you could sing or what you couldn't sing, what you can or cannot do. And they were judged more by their abilities, not by what songs that they sang. Obviously looking for good quality talent. Live music was an ongoing thing. It was a continuing hotbed of amateur music activity.

0: with you.
1: I began life as a singer through influences of a musical family. Through time, I joined talent competitions, of which I wasn't successful, but nevertheless pursued this love for music and ended up being with three of the most famous bands in Singapore, the Trailers, the Checkmates, and the Quests.
2: The cabaret, the dancing hall, inside you can hear music. The Knife Band will be about average seven-piece band, and they play Dixieland music or jazzy music.
3: As music flourished, dance halls and cabarets became the places to be. It was a hushed world, but Mabel, the adopted daughter of a famed cabaret dancer, has a few secrets to share.
2: I lived the early days of my life at 135 Kitchener Road. And Kitchener Road is the dividing road between the row of shop houses and New World. My adoptive mother, Nancy Ho, she was a dance hostess. And I used to see women coming into our house. She taught them dancing. And of course, the dance of those days was, the popular one would be waltz. Anything that the couple can hold each other, you see. So of course, those clients who patronize the cabarets, they won't want to cha-cha. They want to waltz their way throughout the night with the girls.
4: The adults pay the ticket to dance with the lady, but they cannot touch the lady. So as a kid, we stand on the side, we watch, we feel so entertained as well.
2: It's a place where the business was done. The talkies would entertain their clients so that they will get the business. It's a win-win situation. The cabaret exists because it provided entertainment, it provided jobs for the girls, and it provided a place where businessmen would bring their clients. So it's a circle of life.
3: Most of the cabaret dancers were of Chinese origin. But there were also Malay dancers in other halls at the Three Worlds.
5: Based on their stories, based on their sharing, it is a very decent work. They were dancers to entertain men, you know, after hard day's work. And they dance, not only Malay dance, besides the ronggeng, inang, zapin. They dance cha-cha, they dance all kind of dance, mambo, rumba, you know what, you name it, they can do it. And they dress up every day within a corset, and to make sure that they look good and their energy stays on all night.
3: Both the cabaret and Malay female dancers use their salary to help support their families, but some earn extra through midnight rendezvous with customers. There were some gossip about this indecent behaviour, but the dancers were mostly serious professionals.
5: And they only get their money, income, through the ticket that they got. So if they have 10 people inviting them to dance, so the exchange of the ticket is their salary.
2: Customer of the cabaret would have to buy a ticket for $13. $13 was big money in the 1950s.
4: Now, I love to have this kind of dance, but there wasn't any more around.
5: The customer might not know the dance that they are doing, but important thing is they move and they enjoy. But the dancers guide them, perform together with them. I think that makes the energy can sustain because they're happy doing what they do.
2: Women of that era, they're very strong. Stronger of the two the genders. Because without an education, how to survive, right? So they went into dancing as dancing girls. Some even went into prostitution or washerwoman, you know, and still they can survive.
3: The entertainment scene was heaving in the 1950s, driven by the plethora of performances in the Three Worlds.
1: The Worlds presented a lot of earthiness. It was raw, it was raunchy.
3: Even striptease performances held their spot with daily performances and changing storylines.
0: 所以他们通常是在那个时间表演，就是刚才我提那个陈慧珍啊，这个是最出名的那时候，就说他不但是单单脱衣，能够会脱衣，他能够表演很多一些花样，奇奇怪怪的花样。
6: As the three worlds recover from war, new challenges emerge. 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
12: 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We have five games. Here's Buzzword, where you form as many words as you can using the given letters. All words have to include the center letter. Make it extra fun by inviting a friend to a challenge. Over at Guessword, you have six chances to uncover the hidden word, using the color feedback to see if you place the letters correctly. In Mini Crossword and Mini Sudoku, challenge yourself by completing them in the shortest time possible. Feeling stuck? You can always play with a friend or ask for help. We also have an all-time favorite, word search. There's only one rule, drag from the first to the last letter in any direction, including backwards and diagonally. Here's the fun part. When you sign in, you can build streaks when you play daily, earn badges, and even if you miss a day, you can use a freeze to save your streak. Have fun!
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15: 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And IHI.
16: Little children stare at me because they've never seen a young auntie using a cane to walk.
17: In office, some of them will call me the pharmacy dispenser because I have so many common medications.
18: My biggest wish is that she recovers to a certain extent, that the pain is manageable.
19: A new four-part series on living with chronic pain. Starting 30th May on CNA.
3: Singapore saw an economic boom that spurred its entertainment scene.
20: Three worlds were a very important part of Singapore's history. So much was produced. It was a melting pot of cultures. Precious things that the worlds teach us is that Singapore was not a sleepy fishing village before 1965.
6: But slowly, the cracks began to show, and the very chaos that gave the world their charm was now being labeled as immoral, dangerous, unpoliced.
3: Yellow culture, which translates directly from the Chinese phrase 黄色文化, refers to what was deemed as immoral behavior, such as gambling, opium smoking, pornography, prostitution, and crime.
7: In the 1950s and 60s, this is where it all came together in what we now know as the anti-yellow movement, to put forward a view of what healthy sort of national culture

culture should be. Singapore and Malaya at the time was booming. A lot of these sort of popular cultural products increased in demand. Talking about Getai, the sudden eroticization of Getai performance.

0: HDB was formed to tackle the nation's housing needs.
1: HDB started to look at moving the population out to new housing estates. You start to see a process of emptying out of the city core.
2: The government was all focused on creating jobs for young Singaporeans, and there was a deep fear that on its own, a tiny island with no natural resources, we can't thrive as an economy. And they were trying to attract, you know, the multinational companies of the West to invest in Singapore.
3: As the economy started to pick up and the population increased, new entertainment spots began to emerge.
1: The appearance of shopping malls instant hit with the people because for the first time people could shop indoors comfortably because of the atrium, because of the air conditioning, and because escalators could move big crowds of people from different floors.
0: On top of shopping malls, new cinemas were built to provide more entertainment outlets.
1: They were now more accessible to the relocated masses.
2: With the state coming out very strongly to try to define what is healthy culture, the more sort of pornographic stuff disappeared. If you dig a little bit deeper, people in the creative cultural industries, we have to be aware that it is a constant dialogue, constant negotiation, right? For the space to express ourselves, but it definitely affected how the society viewed culture.
1: When the populations get resettled, the world will starve of its audience.
4: These places were actually in central locations, and maybe they wanted to find better uses of the land. Eventually, they got kind of pushed out of their own home.
2: I think it definitely set the tone for what creative culture should be like. I think that had a huge impact on a whole generation of writers, artists, filmmakers.
3: The evolution of different alternative forms of entertainment was what actually declined the three worlds. For example, television. Now they know that they can have entertainment in the comfort of their own home.
4: Even now, television is starting to become a bit more obsolete, and people are moving on to even more convenient services such as, you know, streaming services. It kind of just shows the evolution of how humans have evolved in terms of their entertainment needs and requirements.
1: It's really about a gradual process of losing out to new forms of leisure entertainment that kill off the worlds.
5: Today, a new world amusement park now is called the City Square Shopping Mall.
0: New World shut its doors in 1987.
5: On the other hand, the old Great World Amusement Park on the same ground is now they call the Great World City Shopping Center.
0: Great World in 1978.
5: So all become shopping mall.
0: Gay World in 2000.
5: So all the nostalgia memories were all gone, yeah.
3: Piece by piece, brick by brick, the three worlds were erased.
0: We didn't grow up with the three worlds, but after walking their grounds, hearing their stories, it almost feels like we did.
3: The digital twins helped. We wrap up our thoughts on preserving history, stories, and giving old spaces a new lease of life.
4: When we eventually saw the end product, we were really just mind blown because you could really get an idea of how the atmosphere used to be, like how spaced out all these different attractions were. And I think he did an amazing job in making you feel like you were in the worlds again.
1: A lot of our urban landscape is very non-permanent, overcome by waves of reclamation, redevelopment, constant churning of the land and its built forms. If some part of it were captured and understood and rejuvenated, maybe able to bridge the distance of time, that would actually make us a more interesting place, I think.
3: It is something that we would never have done on our own, and something that even very good storytelling wouldn't have delivered.

0: The models are a way to open space for imagination. We are bringing what we have learned and created into our Three Worlds Heritage Tour.
1: Not to retell history, but to awaken that knowledge.
2: Just to give people an idea of how big these worlds were, we're going to take them to the original sites and point the boundaries out to them so that they can actually see it with their own eyes how big the worlds were. And to also create a little bit experience for them, we're going to show them the 3D model that Xavier created. And just the sheer fact about the amount of time that the three worlds actually existed in Singapore is already a very important part of Singapore's history. So I think that it's very important to just revive the memory of the three worlds from time to time so that the younger generation has something to look back on.
3: It did seem that things were a lot more simple back then. And definitely I hope that in the future when our son also asks us, you know, what was entertainment like back then, we can at least say, you know, before we had places like Universal Studios, we also had places like the Three Worlds where a lot of people from all walks of life could enjoy. You know, each of these worlds were made for different target audiences. Yeah, and it's just a pity to actually see them be no longer around.
1: I guess what we experienced at Pasar Malams today, or like Uncle Ringo Fest, is gradually also vanishing with time. So that is something that I want to pass down to as many children as possible.
4: In my pipeline, if I have the opportunity, I'd like to bring the three worlds together, called a Happy New Great World, and bring happiness and bring the senior back to memory lane.
1: The three worlds were places where people laughed, danced, fell in love, rebelled, survived. We have seen how easy it is to erase places like these.
0: All it takes is time and silence. If we don't remember, who will? If we don't imagine, what do we lose?

0: Globally recognised, trusted by audiences. CMA. Understand Asia.
1: Johor Chingay is actually a Thanksgiving possession, praying for prosperity.
2: We need to tie firmly to make sure the god can go out and come back safely.
3: In Penang, there will be performance of the big flag.
4: 比较难训练的是旗放在我们的脚，踢踢自己的嘴巴，从嘴巴丢上去头那边。
5: For Singapore, the floats since day one have been part of the Chingay parade.
6: We have the fluffy teddy bear, we have a Game Boy and a Dragon Playground.
7: In 2025, 槟城新加坡还有柔佛古庙游神的主办单位呢申遗。
1: With UNESCO recognition, we hope Chingay will go on generation to generation.

0: More than 10,000 religious structures were built during Myanmar's Bagan Empire, but few are as revered as the Ananda Temple. The Bagan Empire lasted from the year 1044 to 1287, and the Ananda Temple was built in 1105 during the reign of King Chiansita. Cross-shaped Buddhist monument stands at a towering 51 meters. At its highest point lies the T, a gilded umbrella-shaped spire that reaches up towards enlightenment. The Ananda Temple is a treasure trove of Buddhist iconography. Tiles on the wall depict scenes from the Jataka stories, tales from Buddha's past lives. Stone lions, or chinte, are another common motif. They are guardians of the temple, with open mouths symbolizing the spreading of the Buddha's teachings.
1: This is Asia Now.
2: Good morning. It's 11 a.m. in Singapore and Hong Kong, 8:30 in New Delhi, and 10 o'clock in Jakarta. I'm Grace Shin, and at this hour, Iran warns of possible retaliation, calling fresh U.S. strikes near the Strait of Hormuz a ceasefire violation. Washington says the strikes are defensive, while China is urging all sides to stay committed to peace talks. Security cooperation on top of the agenda as President Ferdinand Marcos Jr. makes a historic trip to Japan. He is the first Philippine leader to visit in more than a decade. And Samsung Electronics workers approve a landmark profit-sharing pay deal averting strike action at the world's largest memory chip maker. And the race to the moon intensifies, with NASA unveiling plans for a permanent lunar base just days after China's latest crewed space mission.

0: Tehran has warned of its right to retaliate after U.S. strikes targeted Iranian missile sites and mine-laying boats. It accused Washington of acting in bad faith, calling the strikes a gross violation of the ceasefire. Iranian state media reported overnight blasts in the southern port city of Bandar Abbas, which lies along the Strait of Hormuz. The United States says it hit several targets in what it called self-defense strikes. Iranian military claims it forces downed a U.S. drone entering its airspace and fired at an F-35 fighter jet. Supreme Leader Ayatollah Mojaba Khamenei said that Washington was losing its influence in the Middle East in a statement to mark the start of the Eid al-Adha holiday. He warned countries in the region to stop hosting bases from which the U.S. could launch attacks. Despite the strike, Secretary of State Marco Rubio says a ceasefire deal remains within reach. And Iranian media reports that Tehran's negotiators in Qatar are seeking the release of billions of dollars of frozen assets, with half to be made available once an initial memorandum of understanding is signed. The delegation says it's finalizing a 14-point framework for a deal on ending the war, and both sides have downplayed any imminent agreement, arguing time is needed to iron out remaining differences. And Nick Harper, reporting for CNA, tells us negotiations may endure despite the heightened tensions in the conflict, but that really depends on what Iran does next.
1: Some very strong words coming from Iran in the last 24 hours, threatening decisive and a swift response against the United States. So, yes, this could unravel very, very quickly, and we could see ourselves in a territory where there are those retaliatory strikes and counter-strikes by the US and by Iran. But remember, just a few weeks ago, we saw a similar situation where both the US and Iran fired on each other's vessels, each saying that the other had fired first. And somehow that didn't violate the ceasefire agreement. It remained in place. Negotiations continued behind the scenes. Donald Trump, though, does appear, at this stage at least, to be on a trajectory for peace. He has been speaking to Middle East leaders who all seem to be in his ear, really urging him along that path of diplomacy, trying to get a deal done rather than starting hostilities. So Iran might decide to strike back in the limited response, and the United States might let it slide. But there is a real risk of miscalculation. If, for example, Iran were to strike out and kill US service personnel in the region, the calculation would shift dramatically. So I think we are potentially heading into new territory if Iran decides to retaliate.
0: And complicating efforts to reach a deal with Prime Minister Benjamin Netanyahu say Israel's military is deepening its operations in Lebanon. He says the IDF is taking control of what he calls strategic areas with large forces on the ground in southern Lebanon. The military issued new evacuation warnings for 19 villages across southern Lebanon in the Bekaa Valley. It also struck several towns, including the city of Nabatieh, where Hezbollah says its fighters confronted Israeli troops trying to advance. A day earlier, Israel said it was still at war with Hezbollah and intensifying operations against the militant group. It has expanded ground operations north of the Litani River, a demarcation line that Israel set up several kilometers inside Lebanese territory after an April 16th ceasefire. Lebanon's health ministry says the latest strikes killed more than 30 people.
2: Fearing fresh Israeli strikes, families from Beirut's southern suburbs fled to the city's waterfront on Monday night, joining already displaced Lebanese living in makeshift tents. Israel views the Lebanese capital's southern suburbs as a Hezbollah stronghold. On Monday, Israeli Prime Minister Benjamin Netanyahu said his country would escalate strikes against Iran-backed Hezbollah in Lebanon. Israel's military soon thereafter said it was attacking Hezbollah infrastructure in Lebanon's eastern Bekaa Valley and other areas. The latest violence comes as a U.S. official said Hezbollah had ignored warnings to halt firing at Israel. There was no immediate comment from Hezbollah. Israel and the Iran-backed group have continued to trade blows. That's despite an April 16th truce aimed at halting the deadliest spillover of the U.S.-Israeli joint war on Iran. Tehran has demanded a halt to Israeli attacks in Lebanon as a condition in talks with the U.S. aimed at ending the broader war.
0: Chinese Foreign Minister Wang Yi has urged all sides in the Iran conflict to stay committed to pursuing peace, respect, the ongoing truce and meet each other halfway in talks to reach a deal. He made the remarks as he hosted a meeting of the UN Security Council in New York. The Chinese envoy also urged council members to support the multilateral body instead of withdrawing from treaties and acting unilaterally. Mitch McCann has more for CNA from the UN in New York.
3: The theme of Tuesday's meeting, upholding the UN Charter and strengthening the UN-centered international system, underscores China's long-held desire that members use the UN Security Council as a tool to solve disputes rather than acting unilaterally and violating international law. Secretary General Antonio Guterres opened the meeting where he discussed the ever-increasing number of conflicts the Security Council is being forced to face, illustrating the volatile and urgent geopolitical situation.
4: We now face the highest number of conflicts since the founding of the United Nations. And there is growing external interference, including the provision of weapons such as drones, which now frequently target civilians and civilian objects. Violence is expanding in scale and complexity in the Middle East, Sudan, Ukraine, and beyond.
3: When China's foreign minister addressed the council, Wang Yi underscored China's desire for members to use the UN as a primary place for diplomacy, but he chose not to mention specific countries failing to do so, despite China having criticized the US in January for what it labeled bullying over its military action in Venezuela and saying actions against Iran violated the UN Charter. Meanwhile, the United States sought to defend its policy direction under President Trump, with Washington often accused of acting on its own and flagrantly ignoring long-held institutions. Its representative rejected that idea, saying that the U.S. had streamlined bureaucracy, eliminated duplication, and ensured accountability for a more effective U.N.
5: What we are working towards is not a rejection of multilateralism, but putting clarity and results over inefficiency and hollow words. We will continue to work to advance the founding principles of the UN Charter. We call on those whose actions undermine the UN Charter, including at times permanent members of this council, to change course immediately.
3: Earlier in the day, Ukraine's representative, alongside other UN ambassadors, condemned recent Russian attacks on Ukraine, and it followed Moscow's call for foreigners to leave Kyiv, which raised the possibility of a major escalation in its attacks. At the UN Security Council, Russia didn't respond to those comments, but it revealed that its deputy foreign minister was rejected when seeking a visa to attend the meeting in New York.
6: Несмотря на все наши попытки добиться от американской стороны выдачи ему визы, она так и не была ему выдана. 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
3: Tuesday's meeting comes at a critical moment for the global body, which is under pressure to deliver solutions to an overwhelming number of crises. But it remains to be seen whether China's demands for member states to use the UN to solve them will make any meaningful difference or fall on deaf ears. For CNA, I'm Mitch McCann at the United Nations in New York.
0: Philippine President Ferdinand Marcos Jr. is in Japan for a four-day state visit with security cooperation high on the agenda. He received a ceremonial welcome at Tokyo's Imperial Palace, where Japanese Emperor Naruhito and Empress Masako greeted him. And the Philippine leader also had an audience with the emperor after the formal welcome. Mr. Marcos Jr. is the first Philippine president to visit Japan in more than a decade. He will address the Diet and hold a summit with Prime Minister Sanae Takaichi tomorrow as both sides seek to upgrade ties to a comprehensive strategic partnership. Tokyo and Manila are also expected to sign a series of agreements covering trade, investment, maritime security, and defense cooperation. Tomohiko Taniguchi, special advisor at the Fujitsu Future Study Center and former special advisor to the late Prime Minister Shinzo Abe, explains to us why strengthening the Japan-Philippines alliance is important amid rising tensions in the region.
7: President Marcos is more strategically minded, if I may say. in cherishing the relationship with Japan and with the United States, aware that these three nations combined could give a strong deterrence capacity for the Philippines vis-a-vis China. Now, for Japan, it's all about Taiwan, because Taiwan is neatly sandwiched, if you look at the map, between the Philippines and Japan, two of the staunchest allies of the United States and democratically mature nations. So if the Philippines has chosen to become more like an alliance partner to Japan, it's going to be very much a welcoming sort of development for Japan. One of the significant symbolic events will be to sign the JISOMIA agreement, which is to jointly share highly sensitive military intelligence. And if you have that sort of agreement with between two nations, you're now looking at an alliance taking shape between the Philippines and Japan. That's one. And more symbolic, President Marcos is going to give the highest civilian orders both to the Emperor and Empress. So that also is going to cement the already good relationship between the two nations.
0: North Korea has tested a mix of enhanced ballistic and cruise missiles, plus artillery rockets with the use of AI-guided targeting. State media KCNA says the launches were overseen by leader Kim Jong-un, and it added that they're part of the country's efforts to modernize its military under a five-year goal for national defense development. KCNA also quoted Mr. Kim saying that the new weapons are suitable for modern warfare with enhanced combat use. The launch marked North Korea's eighth ballistic missile test this year. And Pyongyang has taken an increasingly hardline stance towards Seoul, saying that the South remains its most hostile enemy state. Seoul says it would maintain a, quote, full readiness posture against any potential threats. South Korea's Yonhap News Agency earlier reported that Chinese President Xi Jinping could visit North Korea as early as this week. Neither Beijing nor Pyongyang has confirmed this, though. We're going to head out for a short break, but ahead on Asia Now is your Asia Business News, where a strike averted at the world's largest memory chip maker as Samsung Electronics unionized workers approve a landmark pay deal. And later, SK Hynix cashes in on the AI boom as its market cap crosses $1 trillion U.S. dollars.

0: Asia, a region steeped in history, now helping to write the future of our world. From the corridors of power to the region's most remote corners, we'll break down the news driving some of the world's largest economies and explain why it matters.
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2: When markets are volatile, when is buying the dip a smart move? Why Singapore investors can get weaker returns even when Wall Street is up? Plus, cooking gas made from sewage. Can it really cut energy bills? Money Mind, tonight on CNA.
3: He's big tech's longest-serving CEO, but he doesn't just run the world's most valuable company, chip titan NVIDIA. He's also on the front lines of the U.S.-China tech war. Don't miss CNA's wide-ranging conversation with Jensen Huang from that superpower showdown.
4: Well, China is going to be everybody's greatest rival.
3: To fears of an AI-driven jobs apocalypse.
4: We're scaring people, and that's irresponsible.
3: To how long he plans to lead NVIDIA.
4: I hope to die on the job. That would be a dream come true.
3: CNA correspondent, a conversation with Jensen Huang. Friday on CNA.
5: I'm back. My name is Shermin, and you might know me from my search for the one. Now that that is done and dusted, I'm on a new quest now. One that involves my all-time favorite manga, Berserk. And the artist behind it, Kentaro Miura.
6: Kentaro Miura is a very private person. He's some like figure shrouded in mystery.
5: But with Miura no longer around,
7: I guess I'm 34 years too late.
5: I'm banking on others to tell me more about him.
6: Oh, how is Kentaro Miura's personality like? I'm
5: so desperate, I'm even reaching out to manga legends. Just to find out more about Berserk and Miura. Catch Shermin's Manga Mayhem, 30th May.

0: It's time for your Asia business news, and we're going to start with South Korea. Samsung Electronics unionized workers have voted to approve a tentative wage deal that is set to deliver them massive AI-linked bonuses while crucially averting a major strike that threatened to rattle global chip supplies. The agreement between the South Korean tech giant came after a bitter five-month dispute over performance bonuses tied to the company's booming AI chip business. Under the terms of the ratified agreement, Samsung will implement a new 10-year special performance bonus system for its semiconductor division, alongside an average 6.2% wage hike. In reaction, Samsung shares have built on earlier gains, with the stock up by more than 6% in Seoul. SK Hynix also on the rise, joining its rival Samsung in the trillion-dollar club as it cashes in on the AI boom, lifting the South Korea's benchmark index to fresh highs. The chipmaker crossed the $1 trillion mark after its shares soared more than 900% in the past year. It is NVIDIA's top supplier of high-bandwidth memory. And the jump comes on the back of a tech rally on Wall Street overnight. SK Hynix shares now up more than 10%, then that optimism around AI pushing the KOSPI to a new record high. The index rose as much as around 5% in early trade, crossing the 8,400 mark for the very first time. Now it's paired gains, trading at around 8,446. And Micron also joining the $1 trillion club overnight on an AI-driven rally. Chris Weston, head of research at Pepperstone, explains how memory shortage is driving up share prices in this particular sector.
1: Memory is a major part of the AI process, training, inference. You know, there's a huge amount of memory that's consumed in the compute process, and you know, there's not a lot of it out there. So there's only a handful of major players in this world. You know, Micron, Samsung, they're the big players. So of course, when you've got a major supply constraint, huge underinvestment coming through, and a handful of players, they do have incredible pricing power. And of course, that's what we've been seeing. So whether we're on the HBM, the high bandwidth memory side, or in the DRAM, you know, you are looking at a situation where they've just got everything working, and the share prices have obviously reflected that. I think, if you look at Micron, what's up 800% over the last 12 months or so. So, you know, they've had some incredible moves, and that's a reflection of those supply deficits that have come through. Of course, what we're seeing on the day, though, is not just, if you take Micron, for example, it hasn't just been about what UBS has said, that this could double over the next 12 months. We've seen further comments from the CEO about the supply deficit situation, the huge demand that's coming through the process to get compute. But also, there's just so much of this is driven by flow effects. Yeah, you've seen huge call buying from the options market, from traders. Obviously, dealers who've sold the calls have to go out and hedge their exposures, and that means buying the underlying. And, you know, as prices are going up, it just perpetuates prices. So momentum is the ultimate beast in these stocks.
0: Staying on the AI boom impacting markets, let's look at Japan, as the Nikkei 225 rose nearly to 66,000 to hit another record high, with tech stocks rallying. And chip equipment makers like Tokyo Electron and Advantest also jumped on the optimism over sustained demand for AI processors. But risks on the broader Japan economy remain. Bank of Japan Governor Katsuo Ueda warns that the energy shock may persist if it begins impacting wages and inflation expectations. The markets expect the Bank of Japan to hike rates as soon as next month, as surging oil prices add on to price pressures. Heading on to the greater China markets, the markets are mixed as traders assess the latest economic data out of the mainland. The Shanghai Composite and the Hang Seng are down a touch, while the Shenzhen is the outlier, ticking up around 0.3%. And profits at China's industrial firms rose nearly 25% on year in April, which is the fastest growing in more than 2 years, despite global and domestic headwinds. And more than 2,000 retailers in Singapore will get an AI boost to tackle challenges such as rising operational costs and shorter product launch cycles. An updated guide will help them identify tools to use, from optimizing inventories to digital training resources. The refreshed guide is launched by Enterprise Singapore and the Infocom Media Development Authority, with double the number of solutions. More than half are AI tools, including support for customer engagement through personalized support and recommendations and predictive analytics to forecast demand.
2: These priorities point to where we must focus our efforts together, because Singapore's economic future depends on our ability to help our businesses, especially our SMEs, adopt the tools of tomorrow. We must also create the right conditions for bold, new ideas to take root and to grow. This is especially important as AI advances rapidly and redefines how businesses operate, compete, and serve customers.
3: We are looking at where the trends for AI are going beyond generative AI, Gen AI today. You have some agentic AI solutions that are actually coming up on the market, potentially even embodied AI. You see some of that in robots, right, that are actually in the market. But we are keeping a close watch and we're monitoring to see whether there are advanced solutions that we feel would be suitable to the retail sector.
0: Singapore's electronics manufacturing sector also riding a wave of AI-driven demand and maintaining its strong growth. But there are concerns the influx of investment could lead to oversupply and a bubble being formed. Singapore has set a long-term target of increasing manufacturing output by 50% with strategic thrusts in place. A major pillar for advanced manufacturing is the Research, Innovation and Enterprise 2025 plan. Of the 37 billion Sing dollars being invested into the plan, 3 billion Sing dollars will go towards the semiconductor industry, which powers the AI hardware and infrastructure. One expert says high AI-related demand is unlikely to wane in the short term.
4: We are not in a bubble situation just yet. The strength of the AI investment is underpinned by strong demand for all things AI related. You only have to see around us, the use case of AI is picking up. Businesses are increasingly starting to incorporate that into their processes. So I think we're still in the early stages of this AI related investment boom.
0: Investments continue to come in, such as U.S. tech firm Micron pumping in more than 30 billion Sing dollars over 10 years on a new advanced facility here in Singapore. But experts are warning of overinvestment, which could lead to spill effects like oversaturation of memory chips and data centers.
5: If you are putting in money, hoping for a miracle to come out from it, then it's not possible. Right. A lot of people also have no idea of how much to deploy, how much money to spend to deploy AI. The bubble will come if you put in a lot of resources, but there's no productivity, real concrete productivity coming out of it.
0: British oil giant BP has removed its chair Albert Manifold over what it called serious concerns about his behavior after 8 months in the role. The firm says the decision follows issues raised to the board related to important governance standards, oversight, and conduct. Reports say Manifold had acted aggressively with different colleagues across the company, citing that as one reason for his firing. Mr. Manifold has disputed accusations of wrongdoing, according to Bloomberg. BP says the decision was unanimous. The Irish business executive only joined the company in September of last year, with the mission to steer the firm away from a focus on renewable energy and back to oil and gas. He was appointed chair the following month, and board member Ian Tyler has been named as interim chair, effective immediately. BP will now start a search for its third chair in 2 years after Helga Lund was ousted last year in reality.

0: reaction to investor pressure. The latest dismissal comes amid a wave of leadership changes at the London-based power giant, with the company now having had five CEOs since 2020. That's it for Asia Business News, but ahead on Asia Now. NASA unveils plans for a lasting lunar outpost, with the first missions launching later this year. But the U.S. isn't alone in this race to establish a permanent footprint on the moon. We'll discuss NASA's lunar ambitions with David Page from the Department of Earth, Planetary and Space Sciences at UCLA. Plus, temperatures soaring up to a blistering 47 degrees in India, as forecasters warn of more days of intense heat this week.
1: CMA wins big at the New York Festivals 2026 with an outstanding haul of 16 awards, including 11 gold, 2 silver, and 3 bronze. 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
0: Each one doing what each one wants.
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6: Saturday on Japan Hour. It's a three-day cycle from Kanazawa to Rokasaki, from Noren to Lacquerware. A full-on seafood meal.
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6: 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Japan Hour. 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
9: Welcome back. Let's start by updating this hour's top stories. Iran warns of possible retaliation, calling fresh U.S. strikes near the Strait of Hormuz a ceasefire violation. Washington says the strikes are defensive, while China is urging all sides to stay committed to peace talks. Security cooperation, top of the agenda, as President Ferdinand Marcos Jr. makes a historic trip to Japan. He is the first Philippine leader to visit in more than a decade. Samsung Electronics workers approve a landmark profit-sharing pay deal, averting strike action at the world's largest memory chip maker. NASA has unveiled plans for a permanent base on the moon, with the first mission set to launch later this year. It comes just days after China sent 3 astronauts into orbit as part of its own push to reach the lunar surface by the year of 2030. Ira Spitzer is tracking the story.

0: for CNA. And he reports from San Francisco.
1: The U.S. outlined its plans to return to the moon at a closely watched press conference earlier, and this time it's planning to stay. NASA Administrator Jared Isaacman laid out a $20 billion blueprint with private industry playing a central role for a permanent American foothold on the lunar surface, including robotic landers, drones, and terrain vehicles to ultimately pave the way for humans.
2: America is returning to the moon. We are working alongside our many international and commercial partners to leverage the incredible capabilities from commercial industry to build a moon base.
1: Building on last month's landmark Artemis II lunar flyby, three uncrewed missions are planned for this year, with more than a dozen to follow, according to U.S. officials. Jeff Bezos' Blue Origin has been chosen ahead of Elon Musk's SpaceX to conduct the first of those, landing scientific payloads on the South Pole's Shackleton Ridge. The company's Astrolab and Lunar Outpost have also secured contracts to build the lunar terrain vehicles intended to eventually carry astronauts across the surface. The goal is a semi-permanent human presence at the lunar South Pole by 2032, where frozen water could provide drinking water, oxygen, and rocket fuel. It comes as China's space program continues to accelerate. A couple days ago, Beijing launched the Shenzhou 23 mission. Three astronauts now docked at China's space station, with one set to spend a full year in orbit, building the endurance data Beijing needs as it pushes towards its own crewed lunar landing by 2030, a program it is pursuing alongside Russia. These latest developments underscore that the U.S. and China have the lunar South Pole firmly in their sights, and the race to get there first is underway. For CNA, Iris Spitzer, San Francisco.
0: With plans now taking shape for a permanent base at the moon's South Pole, NASA says the next decade will focus on turning short-term missions into a lasting human presence beyond Earth. The $20 billion U.S. dollar project will unfold in three phases. The first phase, running through 2029, will focus on gathering detailed data and ensuring reliable access to the lunar surface. As part of preparations, three uncrewed missions will take place this year. Phase two, from 2029 to 2032, will establish the base's initial operating capability, allowing astronauts to begin living and working on the moon for extended periods. Then, by the third phase, which is to begin in 2032, NASA aims to establish a sustained presence with regular crew rotations and continuous operations on the lunar surface becoming reality. And NASA says the moon base will cover hundreds of square miles and will include hopping drones and rovers that will carry astronauts around the site. It would also become the world's first permanent outpost on another celestial body, serving as both a scientific hub and a testing ground for future deep space missions.
3: With Moonbase, Artemis astronauts will stay longer, explore farther, and conduct the kinds of science that advances exploration itself, understanding how humans operate off-world, how we build infrastructure, and how we prepare for Mars.
0: For more on these lunar ambitions, we're being joined by David Page, professor of planetary science at the Department of Earth, Planetary and Space Sciences at UCLA. And Professor Page helps NASA map the moon's temperatures and potential ice-bearing regions. So, Professor Page, we're hearing some exciting news, but let's break down the science behind all this and whether NASA's plans are actually plausible by looking at the lunar South Pole. You've worked on identifying South Pole areas where buried ice could be stable while still having enough sunlight and Earth visibility. But based on such data, do you think the South Pole is still the right place, where the safest place to build a base?
4: Well, the lunar South Pole has been of interest probably for the last 50 years. And it's only recently that we've begun to really start to explore it as well as to understand it. It's interesting about the moon because most of the moon, you know, it's pretty much like we've seen with the Apollo astronauts. But there are a few places of real estate on the moon that are of particular interest, both from the scientific perspective as well as looking for resources that might ultimately sustain, you know, a permanent human presence. And one of those is definitely at the South Pole of the moon. We have good reason to suspect that there may be some ice buried below the surface inside these permanently shadowed regions. These are places inside impact craters that never receive any direct sunlight. And because of that, they're extremely cold and are cold enough to preserve ice over billions of years. So understanding the distribution of that ice and how accessible it might be is one of the main goals of our present planetary and space exploration program.
0: Right. And before we talk about how accessible it is and whether astronauts can actually use it to sustain life there, help break it down. Is the moon's water ice sitting like blocks of ice mixed into soil? How does it look?
4: Well, you're asking some very good questions there. We have only sort of we have a good theoretical case that it ought to be there. And we've actually found a lot of ice on the planet Mercury near its poles, surprisingly. Even though it's very close to the sun, it has a similar type of lighting situation at its poles. And we know there's lots and lots of water there on Mercury. So we do expect to see some ice at the poles, but exactly how much and how deep below the surface and how it's mixed into the soil, these are still unknowns. And this is certainly one of the major scientific goals of the Artemis program, is to better understand these particular issues.
0: Mm-hmm. And what do we know as of now? How confident are we that the ice there could help the astronauts sustain life?
4: Well, it's a big step between finding some ice and then figuring out a way to use it in an engineering sense to actually sustain life. But the possibility that it's there, I think, is enough incentive to go explore, because it costs so much money to bring things to the moon. And if you can find a resource there that you could use, that will make the process a lot more economically feasible than it might be otherwise.
0: Mm. And I wanted to talk about, apart from the economical, this is still an ongoing discovery. NASA wants drones and rovers to scout landing sites. What exactly are they looking for that orbital cameras right now cannot already tell us?
4: Well, a lot of it has to do with the very strange lighting angles that you get at the high latitudes on the moon. The sun is basically very close, if not on the horizon, when it's up. And so as a consequence, there's a lot of terrain that is shadowed or barely in shadow. And to plan like an astronaut sortie or a rover traverse, you need to have much more detailed information than we currently have. And so these preliminary uncrewed missions will sort of lay the groundwork literally for those more detailed missions, and also hopefully find the most favorable places to go look. Because currently we know that, you know, there's some very large areas inside large impact craters that are likely to have major deposits of ice. But those places are probably not that hospitable to humans because there's literally no sunlight. And so what NASA is looking for is an area that's close to a place that has sunlight, yet is one of these cold, permanently shadowed areas that they can sort of go into and look around, especially from the perspective of a rover or an astronaut, because you don't want to stray too far away from the sunlight for obvious reasons.
0: And it's coming at a time when it's still a space race. China also aiming a crewed moon landing by the year 2030. And NASA outlined the years 2029 to 2032. It seems that there are many sensitive variables to consider, but just how realistic are all these variables to be considered in the timeline that both sides are proposing?
4: Well, I think it's pretty well appreciated that NASA has set up a very exciting but also a very ambitious plan. And, you know, if you simply add up the amount of money it currently costs to send an astronaut, you know, into orbit around the moon, like they have recently done with the very successful Artemis II mission, if you sort of, you know, project those costs forward, it's very, very, very expensive. So what they're really hoping to do is to figure out a way to do this in a much more cost-effective manner than it's been done before. And one of the key approaches is, of course, to rely on industry to provide the vehicles and the support infrastructure to make this work. And, you know, many see this as a test of whether or not This approach is ultimately

0: going to be successful and move us on to a, you know, a period where there is a permanent human presence on the moon.
1: Mm-hmm. Professor Page, final question to you. You're part of the new projects that NASA is conducting. Then what would you like to see, or what measurement do we need to see from the lunar surface before NASA commits to a permanent base site?
0: Well, I would love to see a bunch of ice. you know, who knows whether that'll even, you know, happen in the next 5 years or 10 years. But I think, you know, identifying and understanding what's there in terms of the ice, maybe, you know, bringing a sample of it back to Earth and studying it in laboratories here, I think that would be especially exciting from the standpoint of finding out whether this entire plan is going to work.
1: All right. Well, hoping to see some blocks of ice there. Thank you so much. That was Professor David Page at the Planetary Science at the Department of Earth, Planetary and Space Sciences at UCLA. India's weather forecasters are predicting a few more days of intense heat as multiple red, orange, and yellow warnings were issued for most parts of the country. The heat wave began on Monday, and relief is only expected this weekend. Reports say most parts of northwest and central India are seeing temperatures of 43 to 47 degrees Celsius, and experts believe the heat is being triggered by an El Niño weather pattern. Indian authorities are ramping up supplies of coal to power plants to avoid shortages as electricity demand hit a record high. Several regions in the country are facing power cuts, mainly at night when renewable output is not available. India's state-run Coal India is the world's largest coal miner, and it said it is holding 168 million tons of coal, including more than 47 million already at power plants, enough to meet 19 days worth of consumption. Reports say many outdoor workers like rickshaw drivers have already been forced to cut working hours given the brutal temperatures. The heat wave in India is also affecting one of the country's most sought-after agricultural exports. That's the succulent Alfonso mango. Now, farmers are struggling to salvage their crops amid ever-changing weather patterns.
2: In India's western state of Maharashtra, the coastal town of Devgad is famous for its prized Alfonso mangoes. But officials say volatile weather has ruined this year's crop. Longtime mango farmer Kakadoke is seeing his orchard struggle to turn a profit for the first time. Fellow mango farmer Komal Walke is facing the same problem. She's struggling to fill online grocery orders because her family's orchards produced almost no Alfonso mangoes this year. Walke has been forced to buy fruit from other farms to meet orders from customers. India is the world's largest mango producer. According to a research agency, the country produced around 28 million tons of the fruit in 2024 to 2025. The total crop was valued at about $2.3 billion, with a separate research group predicting that it will hit $3.4 billion by 2031. But this year's production has been hit by changing weather patterns, including excess heat in April and May. That may be driven by the so-called El Niño climate pattern, which can trigger extreme weather. It's expected to be strong this year and is forecast to hurt crops across Asia, South America, and Africa. In India, the disruption has rippled across the supply chain, hurting businesses tied to the seasonal fruit trade.
3: 200 tons process karte hai paper.
2: One mango box manufacturer said his business usually uses up to 200 tons of paper annually, but production has fallen to roughly half that level this year. He said piles of unsold stocks forced the company to halt operations amid weak demand.
1: A spring heat wave is also scorching parts of Europe as a heat dome of hot air descends over the western regions. The UK and France both logged its hottest days on record for the month of May, and at least seven heat-related deaths were reported in France. French weather forecasters say the situation is likely to escalate, with the heat wave predicted to last through the week and temperatures is going

going as high as 39 degrees Celsius. Farmers are bracing for a sharp drop in production as well as coping with how the heat complicates the storage of crops. The government has ordered local authorities to take measures to protect people. Elsewhere,

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1: Heading out for a short break, but ahead on Asia Now. An Ebola outbreak in the Democratic Republic of Congo is escalating rapidly, with suspected deaths climbing past 200. The WHO chief heads to Africa to oversee containment efforts.
2: In Singapore and across the region, every story starts on the ground.
3: So we're expecting a high-stakes world that's seeing the global economic world.
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4: When markets are volatile, when is buying the dip a smart move? Why Singapore investors can get weaker returns even when Wall Street is up. Plus, cooking gas made from sewage. Can it really cut energy bills? Money Mind, tonight on CNA.
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9: 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How does a tropical city perfect for mosquitoes to thrive fight back? By breeding even more of them.
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10: Journey across Asia through stories of change, resilience and rediscovery this June on CNA. 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In Power to the People, Hikikomori, a growing phenomenon of social withdrawal, is now affecting youths in Singapore.
11: They always hide under the bed, doesn't want to go to school.
10: Follow four individuals over 6 months as families search for answers and possible solutions in shutdown. And as Singapore transformed over the past two centuries, so too did its rivers and waterways.
12: Before Raffles came to Singapore, it was once a wet rice paddy field.
10: Rediscover the water channels that once shaped the island in Lost Rivers this June on CNA.

0: Concerns are mounting over the spread of the Ebola virus, which is now suspected to have claimed at least 220 lives. The World Health Organization warns that a delay in detecting cases is forcing healthcare workers to, quote, play catch-up. The UN agency's chief is traveling to the Democratic Republic of the Congo, where infections have reportedly topped 900 since the outbreak was declared earlier this month.
1: Together with the DRC government, the UN and its partners continue scaling up the response to the ongoing crisis. And also, as we mentioned last week, to address the broader humanitarian and health needs of the affected communities.
0: The UN earlier said the fast-moving virus was outpacing response measures, with containment efforts hampered by inadequate medical supplies, conflict, and close physical contact within affected communities. The military governor of the DRC's Ituri province, the epicenter of the current outbreak, has likened the battle against Ebola to a war they lack resources in fighting. Amid the crisis, countries

0: countries are stepping up measures to prevent its spread. Canada and the Bahamas have become the latest nations to ban residents from the DRC, Uganda, and South Sudan. So far, around 30 countries have imposed travel bans or restrictions linked to affected areas. Meantime, the U.S. CDC has reportedly asked its workforce to volunteer and help Ebola screenings at airports. And last week, it temporarily barred entry of non-U.S. citizen travelers who had previously visited the DRC, Uganda, or South Sudan, that is, in the past 3 weeks. U.S. President Donald Trump has declared that his latest medical checkup went, quote, perfectly. He referred to a six-month physical, though the White House had earlier billed it as an annual dental and medical examination. It is his third such examination since returning to office last year, and the president's last scheduled annual checkup was in April of 2025. But it was followed by an unannounced hospital visit in October, which the White House then also described as an annual physical. As the oldest president ever to take oath, Mr. Trump's health has been facing growing scrutiny. He will turn 80 next month. A U.S. federal court has blocked a Republican-backed congressional map in Alabama ahead of this year's midterm elections. Judges ruled the map was intentionally drawn to discriminate on the basis of race.
1: A panel of three U.S. judges blocked Alabama from using an electoral map that would eliminate one of the state's two majority black U.S. House districts. The ruling from the judges, which included two appointed by President Donald Trump, is a setback for Republican efforts to retain control of the chamber in November's midterm elections. Black voters typically support Democratic candidates, and Trump's Republicans are defending a narrow House majority. The ruling on Tuesday follows a Supreme Court decision last month dealing with electoral maps that severely weakened the Voting Rights Act, a 1965 law intended to prevent discrimination in voting.
2: It used to be the case that if you could show that it had a discriminatory impact on black voters, that was good enough. The Supreme Court has now said, no, you've got to show that lawmakers actually intentionally and purposefully were discriminating against black voters when they drew the map. It's a very high bar. And what this panel is basically saying is that in Alabama, the plaintiffs who sued here have met that bar, that they have produced enough evidence to convince this court that, yes, in fact, legislators did know and intentionally intended for this map to harm black voters specifically.
1: The state is expected to appeal the ruling to the Supreme Court. Republican Alabama Governor Kay Ivey previously postponed to August the party primary elections for four U.S. House districts that were redrawn as part of the disputed map.
2: The Supreme Court could decide to go back to the map Alabama wants to use. They could allow the panel's decision to stay in place and force them to use the map they used for the last election. But either way, they've got to make a decision pretty quick, right? Because those elections coming up in August, candidates have to be out there campaigning. You don't want voters to be confused about who they're voting for, which district they're in. And so this really underscores all of the chaos that the Supreme Court's Voting Rights Act decision has kind of unleashed across these various southern states.
1: Tennessee and Louisiana have each dismantled a majority black U.S. House seat. But in South Carolina, Trump was dealt another setback on Tuesday when several Republican state senators broke with their party and voted with Democrats to reject a new map aimed at dismantling the district held by U.S. Representative James Clyburn, a black Democrat who has held the seat since 1993.
0: Muslims mark the holiest day in Islam and the climax of the Hajj as pilgrims congregate on Mount Arafat in Saudi Arabia. Thousands of worshippers had gathered on the rocky hill and surrounding plains from daybreak, praying for forgiveness and blessing. Muslims believe Mount Arafat is where the Prophet Muhammad delivered his last sermon. The ritual is part of the Hajj, which is performed over several days. And Saudi authorities have called on pilgrims to stay hydrated and protect themselves from the sun as temperatures hit 44 degrees Celsius in Mecca. More than 1.5 million people have joined the Hajj this year, and the annual pilgrimage takes roughly 5 days to complete and coincides with Eid al-Adha celebrations. Ahead on Asia Now, we'll check the top stories, including Iran vowing retaliation after the U.S. launches strikes on missile sites and mine-laying boats. Tehran slams Washington for bad faith, but the U.S. insists it was a defensive move. And in business news, strike averted at the world's largest memory chip maker as Samsung Electronics unionized workers approve a landmark pay deal.

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1: Plot of land which the region of Johor currently owns.
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0: Journalism you can trust. CNA.
4: I'm back! My name is Shermin, and you might know me from my search for the one. Now that that is done and dusted, I'm on a new quest now, one that involves my all-time favourite manga, Berserk. And the artist behind it, Kentaro Miura.
5: Kentaro Miura is a very private person. He's some, like, figure shrouded in mystery.
4: But with Miura no longer around,
6: I guess I'm 34 years too late.
4: I'm banking on others to tell me more about him.
5: Oh, how is Kentaro Miura's personality like? I'm
4: so desperate, I'm even reaching out to manga legends. Just to find out more about Berserk and Miura. Catch Shermin's Manga Mayhem, 30th May, Saturday on CNA.
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7: Good afternoon. It's 12 p.m. in Singapore and Hong Kong, 9:30 in New Delhi and 11 o'clock in Jakarta. I'm Grace Shin, and at this hour, Iran warns of possible retaliation, calling fresh U.S. strikes near the Strait of Hormuz a ceasefire violation. Washington says the strikes are defensive, while China is urging all sides to stay committed to peace talks. Security cooperation on top of the agenda as President Ferdinand Marcos Jr. makes a historic trip to Japan. He is the first Philippine leader to visit in more than a decade. And Samsung Electronics workers approve a landmark profit-sharing pay deal averting strike action at the world's largest memory chip maker. Plus, the race to the moon intensifies with NASA unveiling plans for a permanent lunar base just days after China's latest crewed space mission.

0: Thanks for joining us this hour. Top story. Tehran has warned of its right to retaliate after U.S. strikes targeted Iranian missile sites and mine-laying boats. It accused Washington of acting in bad faith, calling the strikes a gross violation of the ceasefire. Iranian state media reported overnight blasts in the southern port city of Bandar Abbas, which lies along the Strait of Hormuz. And the U.S. says it hit several targets in what it called self-defense strikes. Iranian military claims it forces downed a U.S. drone entering its airspace and fired at an F-35 fighter jet. Supreme Leader Ayatollah Mojaba Khamenei said that Washington was losing its influence in the Middle East in a statement to mark the start of the Eid al-Adha holiday. And he warned countries in the region to stop hosting bases from which the U.S. could launch attacks. And despite the strikes, Secretary of State Marco Rubio says a ceasefire deal remains within reach. Iranian media reports that Tehran's negotiators in Qatar are seeking the release of billions of dollars of frozen assets, with half to be made available once an initial memorandum of understanding is signed. The delegation says it's finalizing a 14-point framework for a deal on ending the war. Both sides have downplayed any imminent agreement, arguing time is needed to iron out remaining differences. And Nick Harper, reporting for CNA, tells us negotiations may endure despite the heightened tensions in the conflict, but that really depends on what Iran does next.
1: Some very strong words coming from Iran in the last 24 hours, threatening decisive and a swift response against the United States. So, yes, this could unravel very, very quickly, and we could see ourselves in a territory where there are those retaliatory strikes and counter-strikes by the US and by Iran. But remember, just a few weeks ago, we saw a similar situation where both the US and Iran fired on each other's vessels, each saying that the other had fired first. And somehow that didn't violate the ceasefire agreement. It remained in place. Negotiations continued behind the scenes. Donald Trump, though, does appear, at this stage at least, to be on a trajectory for peace. He has been speaking to Middle East leaders who all seem to be in his ear, really urging him along that path of diplomacy, trying to get a deal done rather than starting hostilities. So Iran might decide to strike back in a limited response, and the United States might let it slide. But there is a real risk of miscalculation. If, for example, Iran were to strike out and kill US service personnel in the region, the calculation would shift dramatically. So I think we are potentially heading into new territory if Iran decides to retaliate.
0: And complicating efforts to reach a deal is Prime Minister Benjamin Netanyahu saying that Israel's military is deepening its operations in Lebanon. He says the IDF is taking control of what he calls strategic areas with large forces on the ground in southern Lebanon. The military issued new evacuation warnings for 19 villages across southern Lebanon and the Bekaa Valley. It also struck several towns, including the city of Nabatieh, where Hezbollah says its fighters confronted Israeli troops trying to advance. A day earlier, Israel said it was still at war with Hezbollah and intensifying operations against the militant group. It has expanded ground operations north of the Litani River, a demarcation line that Israel set up several kilometers inside Lebanese territory after an April 16th ceasefire. Lebanon's health ministry says the latest strikes killed more than 30 people.
2: Fearing fresh Israeli strikes, families from Beirut's southern suburbs fled to the city's waterfront on Monday night, joining already displaced Lebanese living in makeshift tents. Israel views the Lebanese capital's southern suburbs as a Hezbollah stronghold. On Monday, Israeli Prime Minister Benjamin Netanyahu said his country would escalate strikes against Iran-backed Hezbollah in Lebanon. Israel's military soon thereafter said it was attacking Hezbollah infrastructure in Lebanon's eastern Bekaa Valley and other areas. The latest violence comes as U.S. officials said Hezbollah had ignored warnings to halt firing at Israel. There was no immediate comment from Hezbollah. Israel and the Iran-backed group have continued to trade blows. That's despite an April 16th truce aimed at halting the deadliest spillover of the U.S.-Israeli joint war on Iran. Tehran has demanded a halt to Israeli attacks in Lebanon as a condition in talks with the U.S. aimed at ending the broader war.
0: And Chinese Foreign Minister Wang Yi has urged all sides in the Iran conflict to stay committed to pursuing peace, respect the ongoing truce, and meet each other halfway in talks to reach a deal. He made the remarks as he hosted a meeting of the UN Security Council in New York. The Chinese envoy also urged council members to support the multilateral body instead of withdrawing from treaties and acting unilaterally. Mitch McCann has more for CNA from the UN in New York.
3: The theme of Tuesday's meeting, upholding the UN Charter and strengthening the UN-centered international system, underscores China's long-held desire that members use the UN Security Council as a tool to solve disputes rather than acting unilaterally and violating international law. Secretary General Antonio Guterres opened the meeting where he discussed the ever-increasing number of conflicts the Security Council is being forced to face, illustrating the volatile and urgent geopolitical situation.
4: We now face the highest number of conflicts since the founding of the United Nations. And there is growing external interference, including the provision of weapons such as drones, which now frequently target civilians and civilian objects. Violence is expanding in scale and complexity in the Middle East, Sudan, Ukraine, and beyond.
3: When China's foreign minister addressed the council, Wang Yi underscored China's desire for members to use the UN as a primary place for diplomacy, but he chose not to mention specific countries failing to do so, despite China having criticized the US in January for what it labeled bullying over its military action in Venezuela and saying actions against Iran violated the UN Charter. Meanwhile, the United States sought to defend its policy direction under President Trump, with Washington often accused of acting on its own and flagrantly ignoring long-held institutions. Its representative rejected that idea, saying that the U.S. had streamlined bureaucracy, eliminated duplication, and ensured accountability for a more effective U.N.
5: What we are working towards is not a rejection of multilateralism, but putting clarity and results over inefficiency and hollow words. We will continue to work to advance the founding principles of the UN Charter. We call on those whose actions undermine the UN Charter, including at times permanent members of this council, to change course immediately.
3: Earlier in the day, Ukraine's representative, alongside other UN ambassadors, condemned recent Russian attacks on Ukraine, and it followed Moscow's call for foreigners to leave Kyiv, which raised the possibility of a major escalation in its attacks. At the UN Security Council, Russia didn't respond to those comments, but it revealed that its deputy foreign minister was rejected when seeking a visa to attend the meeting in New York.
6: Несмотря на все наши попытки добиться от американской стороны выдачи ему визы, она так и не была ему выдана. 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
3: Tuesday's meeting comes at a critical moment for the global body, which is under pressure to deliver solutions to an overwhelming number of crises. But it remains to be seen whether China's demands for member states to use the UN to solve them will make any meaningful difference or fall on deaf ears. For CNA, I'm Mitch McCann at the United Nations in New York.
0: Philippine President Ferdinand Marcos Jr. is in Japan for a four-day state visit with security cooperation high on the agenda. He received a ceremonial welcome at Tokyo's Imperial Palace, where Japanese Emperor Naruhito and Empress Masako greeted him. And the Philippine leader also had an audience with the emperor after the formal welcome. Mr. Marcos Jr. is the first Philippine president to visit Japan in more than a decade. He will address the Diet and hold a summit with Prime Minister Sanae Takaichi tomorrow as both sides seek to upgrade ties to a comprehensive strategic partnership. Tokyo and Manila are also expected to sign a series of agreements covering trade, investment, maritime security, and defense cooperation. Tomohiko Taniguchi, special advisor at the Fujitsu Future Study Center and former special advisor to the late Prime Minister Shinzo Abe, explains why strengthening the Japan-Philippines alliance is important, especially amid rising tensions in the region.
7: President Marcos is more strategically minded, if I may say, in cherishing the relationship with Japan and with the United States, aware that these three nations combined could give a strong deterrence capacity for the Philippines vis-a-vis China. Now, for Japan, it's all about Taiwan, because Taiwan is neatly sandwiched, if you look at the map, between the Philippines and Japan, two of the staunchest allies of the United States and democratically mature nations. So if the Philippines has chosen to become more like an alliance partner to Japan, it's going to be very much a welcoming sort of development for Japan. One of the significant symbolic events will be to sign the JSOMIA agreement, which is to jointly share highly sensitive military intelligence. And if you have that sort of agreement between two nations, you're now looking at an alliance taking shape between the Philippines and Japan. That's one. And more symbolic, President Marcos is going to give the highest civilian orders both to the Emperor and Empress. So that also is going to cement the already good relationship between the two nations.
0: North Korea has tested a mix of enhanced ballistic and cruise missiles, plus artillery rockets with the use of artificial intelligence guided targeting. State media KCNA says the launches were overseen by leader Kim Jong-un, and it added that they're part of the country's efforts to modernize its military under a five-year goal for national defense development. KCNA also quoted Mr. Kim saying that the new weapons are suitable for modern warfare with enhanced combat use. The launch marked North Korea's eighth ballistic missile test this year. And Pyongyang has taken an increasingly hardline stance towards Seoul, saying that the South remains its most hostile enemy state. Seoul says it would maintain a, quote, full readiness posture against any potential threats. South Korea's Yonhap News Agency earlier reported that Chinese President Xi Jinping could visit North Korea as early as this week, but neither Beijing nor Pyongyang has confirmed this. Heading out for a short break, but next up is your Asia business update. Strikes averted at the world's largest memory chip maker as Samsung Electronics unionized workers approve a landmark pay deal. And later, SK Hynix cashes in on the AI boom as its market cap crosses $1 trillion U.S. dollars.

0: When markets are volatile, when is buying the dip a smart move? Why Singapore investors can get weaker returns even when Wall Street is up? Plus, cooking gas made from sewage. Can it really cut energy bills? Money Mind, tonight on CNA.
1: East Asia, a region steeped in history, now helping to write the future of our world. From the corridors of power to the region's most remote corners, we'll break down the news driving some of the world's largest economies and explain why it matters.
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3: He's big tech's longest-serving CEO, but he doesn't just run the world's most valuable company, chip titan NVIDIA. He's also on the front lines of the U.S.-China tech war. Don't miss CNA's wide-ranging conversation with Jensen Huang. From that superpower showdown...
4: Well, China is going to be everybody's greatest rival.
3: ...to fears of an AI-driven jobs apocalypse...
4: We're scaring people, and that's irresponsible.
3: ...to how long he plans to lead NVIDIA...
4: I hope to die on the job. That would be a dream come true.
3: CNA correspondent, a conversation with Jensen Huang. Friday on CNA.
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1: Welcome back. It's time for your Asia business news. Let's start in South Korea, as Samsung Electronics unionized workers have voted to approve a tentative wage deal that's set to deliver them massive AI-linked bonuses while crucially averting a major strike that threatened to rattle global chip supplies. The agreement between the South Korean tech giant came after a bitter five-month dispute over performance bonuses tied to the company's booming AI chip business. Under the terms of the ratified agreement, Samsung will implement a new 10-year special performance bonus system for its semiconductor division, alongside an average 6.2% wage hike. In reaction, Samsung shares have built on earlier gains, with the stock up more than 6% in Seoul. SK Hynix also on the rise as it joined its rival Samsung in the trillion-dollar club as it cashes in on the AI boom, lifting the South Korea's benchmark index to fresh highs. The chipmaker crossed the $1 trillion mark after its shares soared more than 900% in the past year. It is NVIDIA's top supplier of high-bandwidth memory. And the jump comes on the back of a tech rally on Wall Street overnight. And SK Hynix shares are now up more than 10%, and that optimism around AI has pushed the KOSPI to a new record. The index rose as much as nearly 5%, crossing the 8,400 mark for the first time. It's now paired gains trading at around 4.5%. And Micron also joining the $1 trillion club overnight on an AI-driven rally. Chris Weston, head of research at Pepperstone, explains how a memory shortage is driving up share prices in this sector.
2: Memory is a major part of the AI process, training, inference. You know, there's a huge amount of memory that's consumed in the compute process, and you know, there's not a lot of it out there. So there's only a handful of major players in this world, you know, Micron, Samsung. They're the big players. So of course, when you've got a major supply constraint, huge underinvestment coming through, and a handful of players, they do have incredible pricing power. And of course, that's what we've been seeing. So whether we're on the HBM, the high bandwidth memory side, or in the DRAM, you know, you are looking at a situation where they've just got everything working, and the share prices have obviously reflected that. I think, if you look at Micron, what's up 800% over the last 12 months or so. So, you know, they've had some incredible moves, and that's a reflection of those supply deficits that have come through. Of course, what we're seeing on the day, though, is not just, if you take Micron, for example, it hasn't just been about what UBS has said, that this could double over the next 12 months. We've seen further comments from the CEO about the supply deficit situation, the huge demand that's coming through the process to get compute. But also, there's just so much of this is driven by flow effects. Yeah, you've seen huge call buying from the options market, from traders. Obviously, dealers who've sold the calls have to go out and hedge their exposures, and that means buying the underlying. And, you know, as prices are going up, it just perpetuates prices. So momentum is the ultimate beast in these stocks.
1: And the AI boom also affecting Japan, as the Nikkei 225 rose nearly to 66,000, hitting another record high, with tech stocks rallying. And chip equipment makers like Tokyo Electron and Advantest also jumped on such optimism over sustained demand for AI processors. But risks on the broader Japanese economy remain, as the Bank of Japan governor, Katsuo Ueda, warns that the energy shock may persist if it begins impacting wages and inflation expectations. The markets expect the BOJ to hike rates as soon as next month, as surging oil prices add on to price pressures. Meantime, Greater China markets are mixed as traders assess the latest economic data out of the mainland. The Shanghai Composite and the Hang Seng are down a touch, also the Shenzhen coming down. And profits at China's industrial firms rose nearly 25% on year in April, which is the fastest growth in more than 2 years, despite global and domestic headwinds. Here in Singapore, more than 2,000 retailers will get an AI boost to tackle challenges such as rising operational costs and shorter product launch cycles. An updated guide will help them identify tools to use, from optimizing inventories to digital training resources. And the refresh guide is launched by Enterprise Singapore and the Infocom Media Development Authority, with double the number of solutions. More than half are AI tools, including support for customer engagement through personalized support and recommendations and predictive analytics to forecast demand.
3: These priorities point to where we must focus our efforts together, because Singapore's economic future depends on our ability to help our businesses, especially our SMEs, adopt the tools of tomorrow. We must also create the right conditions for bold, new ideas to take root and to grow. This is especially important as AI advances rapidly and redefines how businesses operate, compete, and serve customers.
4: We are looking at where the trends for AI are going beyond generative AI, Gen AI today. You have some agentic AI solutions that are actually coming up on the market, potentially even embodied AI. You see some of that in robots, right, that are actually in the market. But we are keeping a close watch and we're monitoring to see whether there are advanced solutions that we feel would be suitable to the retail sector.
1: And Singapore's electronics manufacturing sector is also riding on a wave of AI-driven demand and maintaining its strong growth. But there are concerns the influx of investment could lead to oversupply and a bubble being formed. Singapore has set a long-term target of increasing manufacturing output by 50% with strategic thrusts in place. A major pillar for advanced manufacturing is the Research, Innovation and Enterprise 2025 plan. Of the 37 billion Sing dollars being invested into the plan, 3 billion Sing dollars will go towards the semiconductor industry, which powers the AI hardware and infrastructure. And one expert says high AI-related demand is unlikely to wane in the short term.
5: We are not in a bubble situation just yet. The strength of the AI investment is underpinned by strong demand for all things AI related. You only have to see around us, the use case of AI is picking up. Businesses are increasingly starting to incorporate that into their processes. So I think we're still in the early stages of this AI related investment boom.
1: Investments continue to come in, such as U.S. tech firm Micron pumping in more than 30 billion Sing dollars over 10 years on a new advanced facility here in Singapore. But experts are warning of overinvestment, which could lead to spillover effects like oversaturation of memory chips and data centers.
6: If you are putting in money, hoping for a miracle to come out from it, then it's not possible. Right. A lot of people also have no idea of how much to deploy, how much money to spend to deploy AI. The bubble will come if you put in a lot of resources, but there's no productivity, real concrete productivity coming out of it.
1: British oil giant BP has removed its chair Albert Manifold over what it called serious concerns about his behavior after 8 months in the role. The firm says the decision follows issues raised to the board related to important governance standards, oversight, and conduct. Reports say Manifold had acted aggressively with different colleagues across the company, citing that as one reason for his firing. Mr. Manifold has disputed accusations of wrongdoing, according to Bloomberg. BP says the decision was unanimous. The Irish business executive only joined the company in September of last year with the mission to steer the firm away from a focus on renewable energy and back to oil and gas. He was appointed chair the following month, and board member Ian Tyler has been named as interim chair, effective immediately. BP will now search for its third chair in 2 years after Helga Loon was ousted last year in reaction to investor pressure. The latest dismissal comes amid a wave of leadership changes at the London-based power giant, with the company now having had 5 CEOs since 2020. That's it for business news, but ahead on Asia Now. Temperatures soaring up to a blistering 47 degrees in India as forecasters warn of more days of intense heat this week. And later, an Ebola outbreak in the Democratic Republic of the Congo is escalating rapidly, with suspected deaths climbing past 200. The WHO chief heads to Africa to oversee containment efforts.
7: In a world filled with information,
8: but in reality, the stories played out very differently.
9: The goal here is clear.
10: That's where the risk lies.
9: We dive deeper.

0: for what it means and why it matters to you.
1: Biodiversity is booming, which is inviting for some local foragers and farmers who embrace edible wildlife.
2: We're the largest organic banana grower in Singapore.
3: This is a gem.
4: Amazing. Yeah.
5: So the mulberries are from the garden.
6: No, that's delicious.
7: Singapore is ramping up conservation efforts locally and across the region.
8: I really do love reptiles and finding out about them, so I really love my job.
9: The building must relate to the lives of the people.
10: 目前还是一直要创新一些新的东西。我也不希望是人家把我看作是80岁的人。
11: There are those who dare to be different, who have made their mark in Singapore and beyond.
2: You have such big dreams, you know, you want to change the world with your art.
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13: On this episode of Singapore Hour,
14: Orchard Plaza holds a maze of unassuming doors that transports you straight to Japan. 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
15: In 2024, Singapore had over 13,000 dengue cases. How does a tropical city perfect for mosquitoes to thrive fight back? By breeding even more of them.
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16: Drugs like this are part of the new wave that we are seeing in the drug market.
17: 17-year-old Chinese male smoking weed. He was pronounced dead the same day. But there was no weed in the system.
18: Somehow told me, hey, this is similar to weed. It's more intense. After a while, people start overdose.
19: They are calling this the soft drug. It's okay to take them because you won't be able to be caught.
20: That is mushrooming of clandestine labs.
21: मैंने एक लैब में खुद गया हूँ बनते हुए देखा हूँ. Astronaut जैसा suit पूरा ऊपर से नीचे suit full cover.
2: Drug syndicate is very smart. When you come up with a new testing methodology, they will actually design a new one to circumvent.
22: It's that cat and mouse game.

0: Welcome back. Let's start by updating this hour's top stories. Iran warns of possible retaliation, calling fresh U.S. strikes near the Strait of Hormuz a ceasefire violation. Washington says the strikes are defensive, while China is urging all sides to stay committed to peace talks. And security cooperation on top of the agenda as President Ferdinand Marcos Jr. makes a historic trip to Japan. He's the first Philippine leader to visit in more than a decade. And Samsung Electronics workers approve a landmark profit-sharing pay deal, averting strike action at the world's largest memory chip maker. India's weather forecasters are predicting a few more days of intense heat, as multiple red, orange, and yellow warnings were issued for most parts of the country. The heat wave began on Monday, and relief is only expected this weekend. Reports say most parts of northwest and central India are seeing temperatures of 43 to 47 degrees Celsius, and experts believe the heat is being triggered by an El Nino weather pattern. Indian authorities are ramping up supplies of coal to power plants to avoid shortages as electricity demand hit a record high. Several regions in the country are facing power cuts, mainly at night when renewable output is not available. India's state-run Coal India is the world's largest coal miner. It said it is holding 168 million tons of coal, including more than 47 million already at power plants, enough to meet 19 days' worth of consumption. Reports say many outdoor workers like rickshaw drivers have already been forced to cut working hours given the brutal temperatures.
1: गरीब कौन है तो बात क्या लगे सर जो गरीब है ना उसके लिए

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1: The heat wave in India is also affecting one of the country's most sought-after agricultural exports. That's the succulent Alfonso mango. And farmers are now struggling to salvage their crops amid ever-changing weather patterns.
2: In India's western state of Maharashtra, the coastal town of Devgad is famous for its prized Alfonso mangoes. But officials say volatile weather has ruined this year's crop. Longtime mango farmer Kakadoke is seeing his orchard struggle to turn a profit for the first time.
3: या माझ्या बागांमध्ये दरवर्षी 7 ते 8 हजार पेटी माल निघायचा. या सर्व आपल्या ज्या बागा आहेत या आपल्या स्वतःच्या घरच्या आहेत आणि या सर्व बागांमधून स्वतःचा 7 ते 8 हजार पेटी माल निघायचा. या वर्षी 600 ते 700 पेटी आपला आम्हा निघाला.
2: Fellow mango farmer Komal Walke is facing the same problem. She's struggling to fill online grocery orders because her family's orchards produced almost no Alfonso mangoes this year. Walke has been forced to buy fruit from other farms to meet orders from customers. India is the world's largest mango producer. According to a research agency, the country produced around 28 million tons of the fruit in 2024 to 2025. The total crop was valued at about $2.3 billion, with a separate research group predicting that it will hit $3.4 billion by 2031. But this year's production has been hit by changing weather patterns, including excess heat in April and May. That may be driven by the so-called El Nino climate pattern, which can trigger extreme weather. It's expected to be strong this year and is forecast to hurt crops across Asia, South America, and Africa. In India, the disruption has rippled across the supply chain, hurting businesses tied to the seasonal fruit trade.
4: 200 ton tak process karte hai paper.
2: One mango box manufacturer said his business usually uses up to 200 tons of paper annually, but production has fallen to roughly half that level this year. He said piles of unsold stocks forced the company to halt operations amid weak demand.
1: A spring heat wave is also scorching parts of Europe as a heat dome of hot air descends over the western regions. The UK and France both logged its hottest days on record for the month of May. At least 7 heat-related deaths were reported in France, and French weather forecasters say the situation is likely to escalate with the heat wave predicted to last through the week, with temperatures as going as high as 39 degrees Celsius. Farmers are bracing for a sharp drop in production, as well as coping with how the heat complicates the storage of crops. The government has ordered local authorities to take measures to protect people. And elsewhere in Europe, people turned to fans and fountains as they sweltered in the heat. Researchers say Western Europe is experiencing the climate of Mediterranean countries. But the problem is they don't have the buildings and offices built for warmer temperatures.
5: Bueno, trato de tomar mucha agua, estar siempre hidratada, tratar de ir a lugares con sombra. 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Me gusta pasear con el sol, así que nada, contenta igual.
1: You can read more about the impact of the heat wave, including on sporting events and amateur athletes, on our website cna.asia and our mobile app, so go check it out. A chemical tank implosion at a paper mill in Washington state has killed at least one worker and left 9 others wounded, some in serious condition. Multiple emergency services are continuing to work at the site of the incident.
6: Multiple agencies from across the region responded immediately and continue to operate on scene. The incident is stable, but is in recovery phase. Recovery efforts remain underway at the facility. Hazardous materials, personnel, and fire crews continue working closely with the facility staff to secure the area and to support the ongoing operations.
1: The cause of the implosion at Nippon Dynaware, a subsidiary of Japan's Nippon Paper Group, has not been confirmed. But officials have reassured that the general public is not under immediate threat. And authorities say the tank was holding 3.4 million liters of white liquor, a chemical brew that is used to break down wood to make paper for packaging. The firm was fined for 3 separate health and safety violations since the year of 2021. Meantime, a U.S. federal court has blocked a Republican-backed congressional map in Alabama ahead of this year's midterm elections. Judges ruled the map was intentionally drawn to discriminate on the basis of race.
7: A panel of 3 U.S. judges blocked Alabama from

0: using an electoral map that would eliminate one of the state's two majority black U.S. House districts. The ruling from the judges, which included two appointed by President Donald Trump, is a setback for Republican efforts to retain control of the chamber in November's midterm elections. Black voters typically support Democratic candidates, and Trump's Republicans are defending a narrow House majority. The ruling on Tuesday follows a Supreme Court decision last month dealing with electoral maps that severely weakened the Voting Rights Act, a 1965 law intended to prevent discrimination in voting.
1: It used to be the case that if you could show that it had a discriminatory impact on black voters, that was good enough. The Supreme Court has now said, no, you've got to show that lawmakers actually intentionally and purposefully were discriminating against black voters when they drew the map. It's a very high bar. And what this panel is basically saying is that in Alabama, the plaintiffs who sued here have met that bar, that they have produced enough evidence to convince this court that, yes, in fact, legislators did know and intentionally intended for this map to harm black voters specifically.
0: The state is expected to appeal the ruling to the Supreme Court. Republican Alabama Governor Kay Ivey previously postponed to August the party primary elections for four U.S. House districts that were redrawn as part of the disputed map.
1: The Supreme Court could decide to go back to the map Alabama wants to use. They could allow the panel's decision to stay in place and force them to use the map they used for the last election. But either way, they've got to make a decision pretty quick, right? Because those elections are coming up in August, candidates have to be out there campaigning. You don't want voters to be confused about who they're voting for, which district they're in. And so this really underscores all of the chaos that the Supreme Court's Voting Rights Act decision has kind of unleashed across these various southern states.
0: Tennessee and Louisiana have each dismantled a majority black U.S. House seat. But in South Carolina, Trump was dealt another setback on Tuesday when several Republican state senators broke with their party and voted with Democrats to reject a new map aimed at dismantling the district held by U.S. Representative James Clyburn, a black Democrat who has held the seat since 1993.
2: U.S. President Donald Trump has declared that his latest medical checkup went, quote, perfectly. He referred to it as a six-month physical, though the White House had earlier billed it as an annual dental and medical examination. It is his third such examination since returning to office last year, and the U.S. president's last scheduled annual checkup was in April of 2025. But it was followed by an unannounced hospital visit in October, which the White House then also described as an annual physical. As the oldest president ever to take oath, Mr. Trump's health has been facing growing scrutiny. He will turn 80 next month. Concerns are mounting over the spread of the Ebola virus, which is now suspected to have claimed at least 220 lives. The World Health Organization warns that a delay in detecting cases is forcing healthcare workers to, quote, play catch-up. The UN agency's chief is traveling to the Democratic Republic of the Congo, where infections have reportedly topped 900 since the outbreak was declared earlier this month.
3: Together with the DRC government, the UN and its partners continue scaling up the response to the ongoing crisis. And also, as we mentioned last week, to address the broader humanitarian and health needs of the affected communities.
2: The UN earlier said the fast-moving virus was outpacing response measures, with containment efforts hampered by inadequate medical supplies, conflict and close physical contact within affected communities. The military governor of the DRC's Ituri province, the epicenter of the current outbreak, has likened the battle against Ebola to a war they lack resources in fighting. Amid the crisis, countries are stepping up measures to prevent its spread. Canada and the Bahamas have become the latest nations to ban residents from the DRC, Uganda, and South Sudan. So far, around 30 countries have imposed travel bans or restrictions linked to affected areas. Meantime, the U.S. CDC has reportedly asked its workforce to volunteer and help Ebola screenings at airports. Last week, it temporarily barred entry of non-U.S. citizen travelers who had previously visited the DRC, Uganda, or South Sudan in the past 3 weeks. Muslims mark the holiest day in Islam and the climax of the Hajj as pilgrims congregate on Mount Arafat in Saudi Arabia. Thousands of worshippers had gathered on the rocky hill and surrounding plains from daybreak, praying for forgiveness and blessing. Muslims believe Mount Arafat is where the Prophet Muhammad delivered his last sermon. And the ritual is part of the Hajj, which is performed over several days. Saudi authorities have called on pilgrims to stay hydrated and protect themselves from the sun as temperatures hit 44 degrees Celsius in Mecca. More than 1.5 million people have joined the Hajj this year, and the annual pilgrimage takes roughly 5 days to complete. It also coincides with Eid al-Adha celebrations. Let's go for a short break, but ahead on Asia Now, NASA unveils plans for a lasting lunar outpost, with the first missions launching later this year. But the U.S. isn't alone in this race to establish a permanent footprint on the moon.

0: When markets are volatile, when is buying the dip a smart move? Why Singapore investors can get weaker returns even when Wall Street is up? Plus, cooking gas made from sewage. Can it really cut energy bills? Money Mind, tonight on CNA.
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8: Little children stare at me because they've never seen a young auntie using a cane to walk.
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12: Journey across Asia through stories of change, resilience and rediscovery this June on CNA. As countries across Asia race towards cleaner energy, communities are rethinking how they power their everyday lives. From solar fields to offshore wind farms, witness the transition towards a more sustainable future. In Power to the People. Hikikomori, a growing phenomenon of social withdrawal, is now affecting youths in Singapore.
13: They always hide under the bed, doesn't want to go to school.
12: Follow four individuals over 6 months as families search for answers and possible solutions in shutdown. And as Singapore transformed over the past two centuries, so too did its rivers and waterways.
14: Before Raffles came to Singapore, it was once a wet rice paddy field.
12: Rediscover the water channels that once shaped the island in Lost Rivers this June on CNA.

0: NASA has unveiled plans for a permanent base on the moon, with the first mission set to launch later this year. And it comes just days after China sent three astronauts into orbit as part of its own push to reach the lunar surface by the year of 2030. Ira Spitzer is tracking this story for CNA and reports from San Francisco.
1: The U.S. outlined its plans to return to the moon at a closely watched press conference earlier, and this time it's planning to stay. NASA Administrator Jared Isaacman laid out a $20 billion blueprint with private industry playing a central role for a permanent American foothold on the lunar surface, including robotic landers, drones, and terrain vehicles to ultimately pave the way for humans.
2: America is returning to the moon. We are working alongside our many international and commercial partners to leverage the incredible capabilities from commercial industry to build a moon base.
1: Building on last month's landmark Artemis II lunar flyby, three uncrewed missions are planned for this year, with more than a dozen to follow, according to U.S. officials. Jeff Bezos' Blue Origin has been chosen ahead of Elon Musk's SpaceX to conduct the first

0: comes as China's space program continues to accelerate. A couple of days ago, Beijing launched the Shenzhou 23 mission. Three astronauts now docked at China's space station, with one set to spend a full year in orbit, building the endurance data Beijing needs as it pushes towards its own crewed lunar landing by 2030, a program it is pursuing alongside Russia. These latest developments underscore that the U.S. and China have the lunar South Pole firmly in their sights, and the race to get there first is underway. For CNA, Iris Spitzer, San Francisco.
1: With plans now taking shape for a permanent base at the moon's South Pole, NASA says the next decade will focus on turning short-term missions into a lasting human presence beyond Earth. The $20 billion U.S. dollar project will unfold in three phases. The first phase, running through the year of 2029, will focus on gathering detailed data and ensuring reliable access to the lunar surface. As part of preparations, three uncrewed missions will take place this year. Phase two, from 2029 to 2032, will establish the base's initial operating capability, allowing astronauts to begin living and working on the moon for extended periods. By the third phase, beginning in 2032, NASA aims to establish a sustained presence with regular crew rotations and continuous operations on the lunar surface becoming a reality. NASA says the moon base will cover hundreds of square miles and will include hopping drones and rovers that will carry different astronauts around the site. It would also become the world's first permanent outpost on another celestial body, serving as both a scientific hub and a testing ground for future deep space missions.
2: With Moonbase, Artemis astronauts will stay longer, explore farther, and conduct the kinds of science that advances exploration itself, understanding how humans operate off-world, how we build infrastructure, and how we prepare for Mars.
1: Earlier, I spoke with David Page, professor of planetary science at the Department of Earth, Planetary and Space Sciences at UCLA. He gave us his take on NASA's plans to target the lunar South Pole for its permanent moon base.
3: It's only recently that we've begun to really start to explore it as well as to understand it. It's interesting about the moon because most of the moon, you know, it's pretty much like we've seen with the Apollo astronauts. But there are a few places of real estate on the moon that are of particular interest, both from the scientific perspective as well as looking for resources that might ultimately sustain, you know, a permanent human presence. And one of those is definitely at the South Pole of the moon. We have good reason to suspect that there may be some ice buried below the surface inside these permanently shadowed regions. These are places inside impact craters that never receive any direct sunlight. And because of that, they're extremely cold and are cold enough to preserve ice over billions of years. So understanding the distribution of that ice and how accessible it might be is one of the main goals of our present planetary and space exploration program.
1: Right. And before we talk about how accessible it is and whether astronauts can actually use it to sustain life there, help break it down. Is the moon's water ice sitting like blocks of ice mixed into soil? How does it look?
3: Well, you're asking some very good questions there. We have only sort of fragment. We have a good theoretical case that it ought to be there. And we've actually found a lot of ice on the planet Mercury near its poles, surprisingly. Even though it's very close to the sun, it has a similar type of lighting situation at its poles. And we know there's lots and lots of water there on Mercury. So we do expect to see some ice at the poles, but exactly how much and how deep below the surface and how it's mixed into the soil, these are still unknowns. And this is certainly one of the major scientific goals of the Artemis program, is to better understand these particular issues.
1: Mm-hmm. And what do we know as of now? How confident are we that the ice there could help the astronauts sustain life?
3: Well, it's a big step between finding some ice and then figuring out a way to use it in an engineering sense to actually sustain life. But the possibility that it's there, I think, is enough incentive to go explore, because it costs so much money to bring things to the moon. And if you can find a resource there that you could use,

0: that will make the process a lot more economically feasible than it might be otherwise. Mm.
1: And I want to talk about, apart from the economical, this is still an ongoing discovery. NASA wants drones and rovers to scout landing sites. What exactly are they looking for that orbital cameras right now cannot already tell us?
0: Well, a lot of it has to do with the very strange lighting angles that you get at the high latitudes on the moon. The sun is basically very close, if not on the horizon, when it's up. And so as a consequence, there's a lot of terrain that is shadowed or barely in shadow. And to plan like an astronaut sortie or a rover traverse, you need to have much more detailed information than we currently have. And so these preliminary uncrewed missions will sort of lay the groundwork literally for those more detailed missions, and also hopefully find the most favorable places to go look, because currently we know that, you know, there's some very large areas inside large impact craters that are likely to have major deposits of ice, but those places are probably not that hospitable to humans because there's literally no sunlight. And so what NASA is looking for is an area that's close to a place that has sunlight, yet is one of these cold, permanently shadowed areas that they can sort of go into and look around, especially from the perspective of a rover or an astronaut, because you don't want to stray too far away from the sunlight for obvious reasons.
1: And it's coming at a time when it's still a space race. China also aiming a crewed moon landing by the year 2030. And NASA outlined the years 2029 to 2032. It seems that there are many sensitive variables to consider, but just how realistic are all these variables to be considered in the timeline that both sides are proposing?
0: Well, I think it's pretty well appreciated that NASA has set up a very exciting but also a very ambitious plan. And, you know, if you simply add up the amount of money it currently costs to send an astronaut, you know, into orbit around the moon, like they have recently done with the very successful Artemis II mission, if you sort of, you know, project those costs forward, it's very, very, very expensive. So what they're really hoping to do is to figure out a way to do this in a much more cost-effective manner than it's been done before. And one of the key approaches is, of course, to rely on industry to provide the vehicles and the support infrastructure to make this work. And, you know, many see this as a test of whether or not this approach is ultimately going to be successful and move us on to a, you know, a period where there is a permanent human presence on the moon.
1: Mm-hmm. Professor Page, final question to you. You're part of the new projects that NASA is conducting. Then what would you like to see, or what measurement do we need to see from the lunar surface before NASA commits to a permanent base site?
0: Well, I would love to see a bunch of ice. you know, who knows whether that'll even, you know, happen in the next 5 years or 10 years. But I think, you know, identifying and understanding what's there in terms of the ice, maybe, you know, bringing a sample of it back to Earth and studying it in laboratories here, I think that would be especially exciting from the standpoint of finding out whether this entire plan is going to work.
1: And that's all we have for Asia Now this hour. But don't forget headlines anytime at CNA.Asia and CNA 93 Radio. Plus, we're on Facebook and YouTube. Thanks for watching.

0: He's Big Tech's longest-serving CEO, but he doesn't just run the world's most valuable company, chip titan NVIDIA. He's also on the front lines of the U.S.-China tech war. Don't miss CNA's wide-ranging conversation with Jensen Huang. From that superpower showdown,
1: well, China is going to be everybody's greatest rival,
0: to fears of an AI-driven jobs apocalypse,
1: we're scaring people, and that's irresponsible,
0: to how long he plans to lead NVIDIA.
1: I hope to die on the job. That would be a dream come true.
0: CNA correspondent, a conversation with Jensen Huang. Friday on CNA.
2: I'm back. My name is Shermin, and you might know me from my search for the one. Now that that is done and dusted, I'm on a new quest now. One that involves my all-time favorite manga, Berserk. And the artist behind it, Kentaro Miura.
3: Kentaro Miura is a very private person. He's some like figure shrouded in mystery.
2: But with Miura no longer around,
4: I guess I'm 34 years too late.
2: I'm banking on others to tell me more about him.
3: Oh, how is Kentaro Miura's personality like? I'm
2: so desperate, I'm even reaching out to manga legends. Just to find out more about Berserk and Miura.
5: Catch
2: Shermin's Manga Mayhem

0: This actually reminds me of a story that my grandpa used to tell my dad. So when you're hiding in the jungle, how do you know whether it's safe? Answer was actually spider webs. You're passing by an area and it's filled with spider web. It means that you're safe because nobody has passed through. But if the spider webs have been cleared, then that's a warning sign for you. My name is Sin Eun, and I'm here with John, an expert in war history, to find out how Fort Connaught played an important role for Singapore during the Second World War.
1: What we don't know is the size of this fort. It has been abandoned for a long time. It is no longer very clear where the fort starts and where it ends. So I'm here with a LiDAR team that's going to do a 3D scan of the entire site.
0: LiDAR uses laser beams to scan the surroundings and turns them into 3D maps of the environment.
1: Okay, here we are at the 9.2-inch gun emplacement. And what we have here are two ammunition spaces. The shells will be kept here on standby. And when required, these will be taken out and loaded onto the main gun and they'll be fired off. Area here is different. This would have been the elevator shaft.
0: Special permission must be granted to explore these spaces. We've secured it, and guided by John's deep knowledge of war history, we are going to unearth what lies beneath Fort Connaught.

This was the elevator shaft. You can still see some of the fittings and fixtures that still survive. And quite likely there would have been an engine there that would be helping with the hoisting, loading, and the

0: Portion of the elevator shaft.
1: Is that the gun emplacement that we saw just now?
2: Yes, it is. This confirms that the gun emplacement is supplied by munitions stored underground. And they use this elevator shaft that you saw earlier. The LiDAR scan shows that it connects to the chamber that we scanned earlier.
3: Seeing this bunker at this massive scale, it's difficult for me to believe that the British were completely unprepared as the Japanese forces advanced in 1942. The British had the strength and ammunition. What caused their downfall was the lack of information or intel.
4: Stronghold, naval base, strategic centre, Singapore is above all one of the ramparts of that freedom for which the British Empire stands.
3: And information was exactly what my grandfather was tasked to collect for the Allied forces. But how much of his stories were reliable? And how much of what we knew were true?
5: In morning of the 8th of February, 1942, the Japanese begun their assault onto the British impregnable fortress. Singapore,

The only way to discover the secrets behind these forgotten relics and memories is a journey through time.

0: I'm Sin Eun. I'm at a cemetery with my father, mother, and younger brother. It's Qingming, a Chinese festival where families come together for tomb sweeping and honoring the departed. We're at the grave of my grandfather, Wong Chu Hien.
1: My family lives in Singapore, and it's been many, many years since I've actually come here for tomb sweeping. I come from a family of storytellers. My earliest memory, my father tucking us into bed and telling us about different stories, different experiences, and often contain many morals. And this sparked my interest in history. I think from a very, very young age, I was taught to connect with it on a very personal, very emotional, and a very deep level.
0: My grandfather was born in 1926. He came to Malaya from China when he turned 9.
1: After my grandfather's passing, my father started to share stories about what my grandfather used to do during World War II. And this came as a surprise to me. I mean, my dad used to tell us many stories when we were young, and we were no stranger, you know, to these very epic tales of adventure, of survival. But he had never once shared anything about my grandfather. It was in my early teens where I found out that my grandfather was actually a resistance fighter in Force 136.
0: My grandfather was only a teenager when war broke out. Yet, he volunteered to join the resistance fighters when Malaya fell. Was the invasion of Malaya that swift and devastating that many like him had no choice but to defend their country the only way they could? Early February 1942,

0: Under the cover of darkness, the Japanese launched an insidious assault on Singapore from Johor in Malaysia.
1: They said the Japanese knew that the place in Sarimbun, on the northern western part of Singapore, was not well defended. Moreover, the British felt that the Japanese couldn't come through the Sarimbun because of the mangrove swamp. It's a place where they least expect them to come and attack.
0: Marching towards Singapore City, their next objective was to capture Pasir Panjang Hill. At the highest point is Bukit Chandu, what is now known as Kent Ridge Park. This is to further pressure the British to relinquish control of Singapore.
1: This is Science Park Drive. This is the exact route the Japanese took to capture Bukit Chandu. So if you look in this area here, you have lush greens on your right, you have lots of industrial buildings on your left. But just imagine, 80 years ago, it was a bloody battleground.
0: But standing in their way were two battalions that consisted of the Malay Regiment, led by an extraordinarily courageous leader, Lieutenant Adnan bin Saidi.
1: We are now at a little valley on Pasir Panjang Ridgeline. On my side here is the ridgeline that goes all the way to the top. This side is where we have the Pasir Panjang north side where the Japanese were approaching. You can see a drain today. This was once a stream, and this stream actually connects to Normanton Tank.
0: Normanton Tank, also known as the Normanton Oil Fuel Depot, is a critically important facility built by the British to store fuel for the military. Although well-trained and familiar with the terrain, Lieutenant Adnan and his small band of men could not withstand wave after wave of Japanese attack. On 14th February 1942, the Malay Regiment was trapped at Point 226, the highest point of Bukit Chandu.
1: Why 226? Because 226 represents 226 feet above sea level. This was where the Malay Regiment actually reorganized after most of the objectives were captured by the Japanese. For Lieutenant Adnan, this was the last stand. He gave a last shout to the men, "Biar putih tulang, jangan putih mata," which means death before dishonor.
0: The chaos of the withdrawal by the military was mirrored in the fear civilians felt as Japanese advanced. My own family was caught up in those dark days.
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0: The Japanese army captured Singapore in just 7 days. Even after the British surrendered, the fighting still raged on. A resistance movement started. Those defeated were already thinking of their next move.

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0: I'm meeting one of my earliest history professors, John Kwok, historian and expert on World War II history in Singapore.
2: I remember coming to this very location with my brother, and we actually scoured the entire exhibition, you know, looking through picture after picture, just trying to find a trace of my grandfather here. But you know what? I actually have a couple of newspaper clippings about my grandfather.
3: Okay, let's have a look. Oh, okay, so
2: this is my grandfather in the middle.
3: Okay, I recognize this one, Tan Chong Tee. And this is Mr. Tam over here. And I think these are the members of Force 136.
0: Both Tan Chong Tee and Tam Sien Yen were prominent resistance fighters from Force 136. Their leader was the war hero Lim Bo Seng.
3: When the British lost Singapore, they still wanted to keep a presence in Malaya and Singapore. So Force 136 was formed to cover areas like Burma, Malaya and China. So we're talking about Force 136 B branch that was operating in Malaya and Singapore. And their job was to actually infiltrate into parts of Japanese occupied territories and gather information. So the British were interested to know things like how the Japanese were moving their supplies around. They wanted to know the patterns of life during that time period as well. All of this was to eventually plan for a recapture or a reinvasion of Malaya. And they would usually recruit from the refugee population, mostly Chinese. Why? Because there was no way a European-looking person was going to blend in into Malaya. So they needed local-looking people. So the Chinese were their best option that they had.
2: And how were these recruits trained?
3: They were trained in all sorts of skills that would allow them to observe patterns of life in the towns and the villages, how to encrypt information, how to send transmitted radio signals that cannot be read, how to contact the head office in India or Sri Lanka. It's all about harvesting information about what's going on in Singapore and Malaya.
1: My father's life and work are quite strict. 他的所有的用具好像锄头啦镰刀啦必须要整理得非常整齐用过后要放回原位感觉是像是一个军人的那种生活如果你放得不够整齐或者放错地方那第二天他如果看到的话他就会很严厉地斥责你
3: That was exactly how an intelligence agent is expected to behave. If he's operating in this area and he senses that something is off, he has to quickly leave. Because if he was captured, the Japanese will torture him. And they torture intelligence agents because he will know encryption codes, he will know methods of passing information back to the head office. So he has that kind of vital information that they would really kill to get.
0: Intelligence officers like my grandfather were not the only ones lurking in the shadows to gather crucial information. The Japanese were doing the same too.
4: East Asia, a region steeped in history, now helping to write the future of our world. From the corridors of power to the region's most remote corners, we'll break down the news driving some of the world's largest economies. And explain why it matters.
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0: When markets are volatile, when is buying the dip a smart move? Why Singapore investors can get weaker returns even when Wall Street is up? Plus, cooking gas made from sewage. Can it really cut energy bills? Money Mind, tonight on CNA.
1: He's big tech's longest-serving CEO, but he doesn't just run the world's most valuable company, chip titan NVIDIA. He's also on the front lines of the U.S.-China tech war. Don't miss CNA's wide-ranging conversation with Jensen Huang from that superpower showdown.
2: Well, China is going to be everybody's greatest rival.
1: To fears of an AI-driven jobs apocalypse.
2: We're scaring people, and that's irresponsible.
1: To how long he plans to lead NVIDIA.
2: I hope to die on the job. That would be a dream come true.
1: CNA correspondent, a conversation with Jensen Huang. Friday on CNA.
3: CNA's app and website just dropped a new feature. Games. Easy to play and great for quick breaks on a busy day. We have five games. Here's Buzzword, where you form as many words as you can using the given letters. All words have to include the center letter. Make it extra fun by inviting a friend to a challenge. Over at Guessword, you have six chances to uncover the hidden word, using the color feedback to see if you place the letters correctly. In Mini Crossword and Mini Sudoku, challenge yourself by completing them in the shortest time possible. Feeling stuck? You can always play with a friend or ask for help. We also have an all-time favorite, Word Search. There's only one rule. Drag from the first to the last letter in any direction, including backwards and diagonally. Here's the fun part. When you sign in, you can build streaks when you play daily, earn badges, and even if you miss a day, you can use a freeze to save your streak. Have fun!

0: This is an old map from 1941 with a focus on installations useful to the Japanese army, including air bases, oil depots, and communications broadcast towers. In another map, the Japanese knew where all the defenses were located. It was undeniable. The Japanese had an upper hand in the information of war.
1: Well, when it comes to spying, the Japanese pretty much have it down to an art form. They will bring agents in, they'll set up their local informant networks. They will have established networks already in place even before the invasion of Singapore and Malaya.
0: The Japanese military tapped into their network in places around Middle Road. Once known as Little Japan, Middle Road was where the Japanese community lived during their time in Singapore.
1: They will get information that's really well needed for operation planners. Certain professions that were more in contact with the people or with the officers that would use those services. So you have things like photographers, dentists, barbers. Officers usually will go to barber in groups. They'll be chatting, you know, oh, I'm heading back tomorrow. My ship is in dock now. But when they're doing that, the barber is listening. These nuggets of information feed into the whole planning process. They even can produce maps, detailed maps, that actually help the ground operations whenever they are launched. Intel information is very crucial to any military operation. The more of this you can gather, the better of it your planning can be. You can launch an operation and that's going to be very swift, very efficient, and minimize casualties.
0: But why was the capture of Singapore so important to the Japanese? What did they really want?
1: So, Singen, we are now in a restricted area. This building is a former View Road Hospital, built in

0: 1941, but the hospital only came to being in 1975. What most people don't realize is that this building has a very strong connection to the war in Singapore.
1: John tells me that the area surrounding this former View Road hospital has been slated for development.
0: So I'm here with a LiDAR team that's going to do a 3D scan of the entire site. They'll tell us things that we have not found out about this place.
1: LiDAR stands for Light Detection and Ranging. The scanner sends out millions of light beams and records the beams as they bounced off different surfaces. The distances travelled are recorded, and with that data, a point cloud model can be created of the entire site.
0: All right, we are here on the highest floor of the View Road building. And why is it called View Road? I think it has to do with the view it offers. I mean, look at that.
1: Lying less than 5 kilometres away is the present-day Seatrium Admiralty Yard. But back in 1938, it was part of a vast military infrastructure that gilded Singapore's reputation as an impregnable fortress.
0: Today, we tend to think the naval base is just centered on the dockyard area over here. But actually, if you look at the entire map of the naval base, literally stretched from one end, from the causeway here, to right at the other end at Sembawang over here. And the naval base was an important facility that the Japanese wanted to capture. This was because with the capture of the naval base, the Japanese can expand their operations further into the Indian Ocean and the South China Sea area.
2: And from this watchtower, you actually get a 360 view of the coastline.
0: Exactly. This is essentially a key position that afforded the Japanese a holistic 360 view of all their assets in the region. On this side here, you can see there's an interesting feature here. It's called a torpedo depot, which means that this area was likely used to service submarines.
1: My grandfather used to claim that he was a special escort for high-ranking officials during the war. So they took a hike across the jungles. And there, my grandfather claimed he escorted them into a submarine for a special meeting. As a kid, when I heard this story for the first time, I really did not think that this story was true. It sounded quite incredulous. After finding out about submarines that were used in World War II, I realized that what my grandfather used to say might be true.
2: It sounds like this watchtower has a huge strategic significance in the story of the war.
0: That's right.
1: Despite a lack of official records, John believes that there are still some things yet to be discovered.
0: This is a LiDAR scan of the entire View Road building. And it's an extraordinary one. You can see all the details here. With this LiDAR scan over here, we are able to map out the entire building in a 3D scale. And then we are able to see every window, every corridor, every door. That's interesting. I've never realized that at this courtyard, the two blocks here, the corridors are facing each other. But the other courtyard, it's different.
2: So what could this kind of design inconsistency mean?
0: We know that the British started the construction of the building. It is likely that they finished the two wings, but this inconsistent part here may suggest that it was actually finished by the Japanese. This was not a building that was built at the one go. There is a further clue to suggest that this was a Japanese military HQ building. So this is the scan of the bunker that was done earlier. There was that generator that we saw, and it was a massive object in the middle of our room.
2: I also noticed that the walls were kind of blockish and quite thick from the main building. That's unusual, right?
0: So how we know that this area was used by the Japanese Imperial Navy is the presence and discovery of this piece of equipment over here. A diesel-powered generator, and we know that this particular model was only manufactured during the war period, and the Japanese Imperial Navy used this type of generators to power all their base facilities. So if you look at the size of this generator, it would have been impossible to fit through the doorway that we walked through. See, that's made of brick, and that's cement. And it's quite likely that this was actually installed here, and then the wall was built around it, encasing it in a room like this. It seems to suggest that this was all built to protect the diesel generator in this room. At some point of time, the Wheel Road building was used by the Imperial Navy as a base building.
2: Singapore's strategic location was clear in the maps and plans provided by Japanese intelligence. The occupation of Singapore was inevitable.
3: With the Japanese victory at Singapore, the sun set on the British Empire in the east. On Singapore itself, the civilian population suffered too, as the local Chinese were subjected to many painful indignities by their Japanese captors.
2: Under the Japanese occupation, Singapore witnessed the Alexandra Hospital massacre and the infamous Suk Ching massacre. These atrocities of war drove a deep chasm between the persecutors and those who experienced their brutality. But the notions of good and evil were not exactly in a binary, as we've come to discover.
4: Every answer starts with a question and a trail we follow. We uncover what's hidden so you get clarity.
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13: My strongest memory of my grandfather would be that he tended to sit cross-legged on a chair and he'd face the main door and stare intently into space. And it almost seemed as if he was trying to recall something. And he would be lost in thought for hours and hours on end.
14: In the three-day battle from the 12th to 15th of February, more than 7,000 Allied soldiers were killed, 10,000 wounded, and more than 90,000 were captured and made prisoners of war. Resistance fighters like my grandfather melted into the jungles and towns of Singapore and Malaya to continue their work. On 15th February 1942, the Japanese wasted no time in declaring Singapore as their own.
15: So this is where the British formally surrendered to the Japanese. But things were very chaotic. People in Singapore, they were very concerned about what was going to happen next. It did not help also the Japanese started rounding up elements of the Chinese community who they suspected were involved in the anti-Japanese movement. Family members of many of these people who were rounded up approached a very unlikely person for help. He was Shinozaki Mamuro, and he was actually the military advisor to the defense headquarters at a point in time. A number of family members of those people that were basically rounded up to take their family members out of these concentration camps. He found ways to go to different camps and basically, you know, work with the Kempeitai garrison to get these people released. He rounded up about more than 2,000 Chinese prisoners and got them released.
14: During the Suching operation, Shinozaki gave out 20 to 30,000 safe passage cards and freed almost 2,000 people from dangerous detention. These cards were supposed to be issued to Japanese collaborators and foreign diplomats only.
15: Shinozaki Mamuro came to Singapore before the war and was a press attaché for the Japanese consulate. He was asked to help to collect, you know, intelligence about the British military locations, their military strength. At that point, the British Special Branch really suspected him of being involved in espionage. He was charged for being guilty of performing espionage and prison in Changi Prison.
13: He was imprisoned as a Japanese spy, but he went on to help locals during the Japanese occupation?
15: Yes, exactly. I think one thing we need to understand about Shinozaki is that he was very much a product of his country at the point in time. A very patriotic person with a very strong sense of duty. So on the one hand, of course, he was still a Japanese official with his duties and responsibility. But on the other hand, I think there was this humanitarian aspect to him in which he was genuinely concerned about the people around him. he also was not actively working against his own government. So ultimately, I think he did the best he could in the situation that he was in.
14: The war affected people in different ways. For Shinozaki, unable to stomach the atrocities that were committed, he was inclined to help those who were suffering. For some, who were on the receiving end, word of such atrocities hardened them.
13: My father told me that in his lifetime, my grandfather actually killed 3 Japanese people. We suspect there may be more, but these stories were never told to us. My grandfather and his comrades captured a Japanese soldier. And because it was not convenient and even dangerous to bring him along this very treacherous trek through the jungles, they decided that they would get rid of him. It was actually a very common Japanese tactic to bury any captured prisoners alive and just leaving them there to suffocate to death. My grandfather's comrades intended to do the same thing. My grandfather could not bring himself to put this man through such torture. And so what he did was he grabbed a charcoal and he actually hit the soldier on the back of his head, ensured that he was unconscious before burying him. I also wondered how my grandfather felt. I wonder if he remembers how this man looked like. And I wonder if the scene and the act of doing it has ever kept him up at night.
14: The surrender of the British and the occupation of the Japanese strengthened one truth for Singapore. She has only herself to count on. It was a time when allies can and will turn against their own. Even the formidable force once tasked to defend Singapore did so.
16: The Padang at this very location was where a newly formed army held grand parades in 1943 and 1944. What had happened was that when Singapore surrendered in 1942, there were 90,000 Allied soldiers who were stuck here. 50,000 of them were Indian.
14: To the Japanese, the Indian soldiers were a valuable source of potential military might they could use to overthrow British rule in India.
16: So what the Japanese did was they formed an alliance with the Indian soldiers. They created what was called the Indian National Army. At the beginning, Captain Mohan Singh, who was of the 14th Punjab Regiment, he was appointed as the head of the Indian National Army. And he organized a brilliant propaganda campaign. And in a few months, about half of the soldiers joined very willingly.
13: So what happened to the other half then?
16: They were reluctant for two reasons. They did not trust the Japanese. They had seen what the Japanese had done to civilians in Singapore. The second reason was that all the Indian soldiers had sworn an oath of loyalty to the British king, and they were not comfortable breaking this oath. So to coerce the other half, Captain Mohan Singh started a regime of repression. Concentration camps were set up, and the ringleaders of those resisting were thrown into these camps and treated very badly. Within about 2 months, almost 90% of the soldiers had already joined the Indian National Army.
13: So you mean to say the leader of the Indian National Army actually threw his own soldiers in a concentration camp?
16: That's correct. It was a very controversial step that he took. From his point of view, he needed the largest number of soldiers on his side to make the INA as effective as possible in the hope to throw the British out. Because I thought they were all traitors, because I felt that aligning with the Japanese was a very wrong thing to do. But then when I started researching it, I saw the men had seen the collapse of the British Empire before their eyes. The choice they'd been given was, you join us to throw the British out of India, otherwise you'll be treated very badly as a POW.

0: During the occupation, my grandfather was stationed in an area where Hakka Chinese formed the majority. Many from this dialect group are involved in the traditional Chinese medicine trade. Most of the people in that area had some form of understanding of traditional Chinese herbs and what it could do for your body. So for example, if the Japanese were advancing and the resistance fighters had to retreat, then my grandfather would write down a prescription to reduce heatiness, and this would indicate that the resistance fighters had to back off. Now, on the other hand, if the Japanese were retreating, my grandfather would then write down herbs that were meant to increase heatiness, meaning it was a good opportunity for the resistance fighters to conduct acts of sabotage. All of these were written down on these prescription papers, and they were carefully folded and kept in these cups where rubber sap was being collected. And this helped them to avoid detection, because at the same time, the Japanese would find it very difficult to decode, you know, what all of this actually meant. So this became one of the ingenious ways in which information was gathered and passed down. The resistance fighters not only carried out physical covert operations, but also found ways to sabotage the Japanese economic system here in Malaya.
1: This is what we call Japanese invasion currency.
0: What role does money actually play in the larger resistance effort?
1: When the British lost Singapore, they could not fight back in military terms. They thought of a way to try to sabotage the economy by introducing things like inflation. They did was to get Force 136 agents to capture some of these bills, and these bills would be shipped back to England, and plates would be produced to try and print as much as possible, and these agents would then take the currency back to Malaya and Singapore and just introduce it into the economy. If it was a counterfeit note, a design feature is actually missing.

0: Sing.
1: I see a tiny ship on the horizon that...
0: Right, and it's a realistic-looking ship with the smokestack over here. If this was a forged note, you can actually notice that there will be a missing smoke trail over here.
2: From 1942 to 1945, the Japanese were already mass-printing war currency to fund their war efforts. Together with Force 136's economic sabotage, the value of the war currency dropped and the price of goods increased frequently. The Japanese were heading towards an economic depression. The end of the occupation was near.
3: 公公以前有跟我讲过，这抗战时候他们是游击队嘛，在夜晚，有时候他们有一次他去在一个机场烧那日军的那战斗机的时候。 他为了他要逃跑，有着争取时间逃跑，所以他们就把这个油啊，可以着火的那个油，他们点一支香在上面。那个香啊，他点着那个香，那个汽油在下面吗？那个香啊，烧到这个油的时候，它自然就烧起来了。所以他们用这样的方法哦，延长他们逃跑的机会。
2: But creating distractions was only one of the many skills that resistance fighters like my grandfather had to learn to survive the war.
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6: When markets are volatile, when is buying the dip a smart move? 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Plus, cooking gas made from sewage. Can it really cut energy bills? Money Mind, tonight on CNA.
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10: 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And IHI.
11: Little children stare at me because they've never seen a young auntie using a cane to walk.
12: In office, some of them will call me the pharmacy dispenser because I have so many common medications.
13: My biggest wish is that she recovers to a certain extent, that the pain is manageable.
14: A new four-part series on living with chronic pain. Starting 30th May on CNA.
2: My grandfather was only a teenager when he joined Force 136. During the Japanese occupation, he was exposed to situations that were beyond his years.
1: One of the scariest stories that my father shared with me was when my grandfather's comrades were betrayed and captured and imprisoned for a week in a clan association by the Japanese. And at the end of a week, they were actually slaughtered. So these stories used to make me cry because my father told me that after the war, my grandpa brought him to the place where all of this happened.

0: happened, and he could still remember seeing the bloody handprint on the wall.
1: Resistance fighters like him were not only involved in covert operations, but had to quickly learn

0: 洗干净，煮了以后，这个是祛风啊，祛湿啊，非常的好。
1: But my grandfather, fraught with the violent and horrific experiences of war, never left.
0: 小的时候啊，我们不理解父亲的一些的对我们的一些的比较严刑的这些管教方法，我们不理解啊，不理解他的管教的原因，方法是不对的。做孩子的我们当然是活得好动嘛。以前我们煮饭都是烧柴嘛，所以门前有一些我们摆放一些的柴，木柴啊，所以他生气啊，我的哥哥，他在那个路口那边，他就顺便拿一只柴骂了以后，他就把那个柴丢过去，甚至把我的哥哥的那个嘴巴的都打到流血。啊，当时小的时候我们不理解。为什么我的爸爸这样的脾气，这样，有时候火这么火爆，啊，所以孩子们都不太要靠近他，哎，他们大的很多就不想留在家里，这样子。
2: When I was growing up, my father would expressly tell me that he's not going to cane me, because you know Grandpa did this to him, did that to him. Grandpa actually grabbed one belt.And tie my father's hands, and then he'd use another belt or a hanger, or sometimes even an iron rod, and then he'd just get lashed. I never saw where and how this anger came about, and it was often over the smallest, most innocent mistakes that were made.

0: Wow, 工作还毕业?
1: Yeah, I've never really seen him this happy. I always remember him scolding people.
0: Yeah, especially me and Haiping.
1: I remember he would take the feather duster and then he'll start running after us. Yeah, and then what did he say? He'll lock you up?
0: Yeah.
1: Why do you think Gong Gong rarely smiled? Do you think it's got to do with whatever happened to him when he was young?
0: Yeah, probably. I mean, he was only like 17, 18 when he went to war, right? I think Gong Gong suffered from post-traumatic stress disorder.
1: PTSD?
0: Yeah. Can see a lot of the odd habits. It doesn't make sense.
1: Mm.
0: But I think Gong Gong took it to an extreme level. You know, from the way he gets easily angry, especially at children, you know.
1: I think one of the reasons why my father would tell me these stories with a lot of passion and great detail could have been a way for him to process and understand the kind of hardship and the kind of life that my grandfather had to go through. My grandfather was indeed very abusive towards my father, and that kind of coloured the dynamic between the both of them. And I think my father grew up trying to rationalise and trying to understand, you know, why is it his father behaved the way he did? Why was his life marked with violence? And why was a lot of this pain and violence inflicted upon his own children? And in his journey to understanding why and to find closure and come to terms, especially after my grandfather's death, I believe my father found a lot of comfort. He found a space to process what had happened to him, and it helped him to explain the way that my grandfather was. The war ended on 12 September 1945. Force 136 disbanded 2 years later in 1947, and many active agents were demobilized. They were told to go back to living life as normal civilians, but my grandfather continued to have a strong sense of duty to his country and to those who suffered. He volunteered to exhume mass graves. As an intelligence officer, he was aware of where many of the nameless were buried. So I grew up feeling very deeply moved and enamored, you know, excited by all these stories of my grandfather that my father used to tell me as a child. And it kind of created this image of this brave hero who helped to save his family, his people, fending off the evil Japanese. But as I've come on this journey to uncover these different facets of the war, I've come to realize that the notions of good and evil aren't exactly in a binary. Now, my grandfather probably had to do some very violent, very regrettable things.

0: things in order to survive, in order to do the work that he's had to do. And through this, I am reminded of one thing, and that is that this notion of war, it casts a long and wide and deep shadow on all of us. And even though I've never gone through something as horrific, you know, as wartime, I'm so deeply affected by it through the stories I've heard, through family, and through the experiences that have been shared to me by all these different people.
1: I asked him, "Father, you, they have done so many bad things. Do you think you can forgive them?" He said, "Actually, this people are 被经过主义洗脑了，他们是被利用的工具，真正的背后的邪恶是这一批贪婪的这些政棍，利用他们。所以我们可以原谅他们，但是不可以忘记我们被欺负、被屠杀，被做亡国奴的那个日子。所以我们必须要叫我们的子子孙孙一定要记得这个教训。
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0: CMA wins big at the New York Festivals 2026 with an outstanding haul of 16 awards, including 11 gold, 2 silver and 3 bronze. 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CMA, understand Asia.
1: Right in a chaotic moment.
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6: It is 2 p.m. in Singapore and Hong Kong, 11:30 in New Delhi, and 1 o'clock in Jakarta. I'm Bo Kok-in. At this hour, Samsung Electronics workers approve a landmark profit-sharing pay deal, averting a massive strike at the world's largest memory chip maker. SK Hynix cashes in on the AI boom as its market cap crosses $1 trillion US dollars, joining memory chip rivals Samsung and Micron in reaching the milestone. Iran wants a possible retaliation, calling fresh U.S. strikes near the Strait of Hormuz a ceasefire violation. Washington says the operation was defensive, while China is urging all sides to stay committed to peace talks.

Samsung Electronics unionized workers have approved a landmark wage deal that will give employees in the booming memory chip division massive AI-linked bonuses and avert a major strike that threatened to rattle global chip supplies. The government-mediated agreement comes after a bitter five-month dispute over profit-sharing at the memory chip maker. Under the deal, 78,000 semiconductor workers will receive a regular cash bonus equal to 50% of their annual salary. Samsung will also set aside 10.5% of its chip division operating profit for special stock bonuses. Employees in Samsung's other chip units will receive smaller but still substantial bonuses, while staff in its consumer electronics divisions are set to receive far less. While the deal has brought relief across South Korea, it has also highlighted widening disparities among workers at the tech giant. Investors are cheering the deal. Samsung shares up 4.35% this hour after rallying up more than 6% earlier. SK Hynix, also on the rise, has joined its rival Samsung in the trillion-dollar club as it cashes in on the AI boom, lifting the South Korea's benchmark index to fresh highs. The chipmaker crossed the $1 trillion U.S. dollar mark after its shares surged more than 900% over the past year. It is NVIDIA's top supplier of high-bandwidth memory chips. Memory chip prices doubled in the first quarter and are expected to rise by up to 63% this quarter, driven by strong AI data center demand. The surge has tightened supplies for smartphones, laptops and cars, helping major chipmakers post record profits. South Korea is now the first country outside the U.S. to have more than one company valued above $1 trillion. Rival Samsung crossed the milestone on May the 6th. SK Hynix shares now up more than 11%. That optimism around AI has pushed Kospi to a new record. The index rose as much as 5% in early trade, crossing the 8,400 mark for the first time. It's now pat gains at trading at around 3%. Higher.

0: Tehran has warned of its right to retaliate after U.S. strikes targeted Iranian missile sites and mine-laying boats. It accused Washington of acting in bad faith, calling the strikes a gross violation of the ceasefire. Iranian state media reported overnight blasts in the southern port city of Bandar Abbas, which lies along the Strait of Hormuz. The U.S. says it hit several targets in what it called self-defense strikes. Iranian military claims its forces downed a U.S. drone entering its airspace and fired at an F-35 fighter jet. Supreme Leader Ayatollah Mujtaba Khamenei says Washington is losing its influence in the Middle East in a statement to mark the start of the Eid al-Adha holiday. He warned countries in the region to stop hosting bases from which the U.S. could launch attacks. Despite the strikes, Secretary of State Marco Rubio says a ceasefire deal remains within reach. Iranian media reports that Tehran's negotiators in Qatar are seeking the release of billions of dollars of frozen assets, with half to be made available once an initial memorandum of understanding is signed. The delegation says it is finalizing a 14-point framework for a deal on ending the war. Both sides have downplayed any imminent agreement, arguing that time is needed to iron out differences. Nick Harper, reporting for CNA, tells us negotiations may continue despite the heightened tensions, but that depends on what Iran does next.
1: Some very strong words coming from Iran in the last 24 hours, threatening decisive and a swift response against the United States. So, yes, this could unravel very, very quickly, and we could see ourselves in a territory where there are those retaliatory strikes and counter-strikes by the US and by Iran. But remember, just a few weeks ago, we saw a similar situation where both the US and Iran fired on each other's vessels, each saying that the other had fired first. And somehow that didn't violate the ceasefire agreement. It remained in place. Negotiations continued behind the scenes. Donald Trump, though, does appear, at this stage at least, to be on a trajectory for peace. He has been speaking to Middle East leaders who all seem to be in his ear, really urging him along that path of diplomacy, trying to get a deal done rather than starting hostilities. So Iran might decide to strike back in the limited response, and the United States might let it slide. But there is a real risk of miscalculation. If, for example, Iran were to strike out and kill US service personnel in the region, the calculation would shift dramatically. So I think we are potentially heading into new territory if Iran decides to retaliate.
0: Now, complicating efforts to reach a deal, Prime Minister Benjamin Netanyahu says Israel's military is deepening its operations in Lebanon. He says the IDF is taking control of what he calls strategic areas with large forces on the ground in southern Lebanon. The military issued new evacuation warnings for 19 villages across southern Lebanon and the Bekaa Valley. It also struck several towns, including the city of Nabatea, where Hezbollah says its fighters confronted Israeli troops trying to advance. A day earlier, Israel said it was still at war with Hezbollah and intensifying operations against the militant group. It has expanded ground operations north of the Litani River, a demarcation line that Israel set up several kilometers inside Lebanese territory after an April 16 ceasefire. Lebanon's health ministry says the latest strikes killed more than 30 people.
2: Fearing fresh Israeli strikes, families from Beirut's southern suburbs fled to the city's waterfront on Monday night, joining already displaced Lebanese living in makeshift tents. Israel views the Lebanese capital's southern suburbs as a Hezbollah stronghold. On Monday, Israeli Prime Minister Benjamin Netanyahu said his country would escalate strikes against Iran-backed Hezbollah in Lebanon. Israel's military soon thereafter said it was attacking Hezbollah infrastructure in Lebanon's eastern Bekaa Valley and other areas. The latest violence comes as US officials said Hezbollah had ignored warnings to halt firing at Israel. There was no immediate comment from Hezbollah. Israel and the Iran-backed group have continued to trade blows. That's despite an April 16th truce aimed at halting the deadliest spillover of the US-Israeli joint war on Iran. Tehran has demanded a halt to Israeli attacks in Lebanon as a condition in talks with the US aimed at ending the broader war.
0: Indian shipping authorities say Iran has released 10 Indian sailors detained last year after sustained diplomatic engagement. The sailors were on the MV Harbour Phoenix when the oil tanker was intercepted at Jask port in July. Officials say the sailors were detained, arrested and imprisoned in Iran. No further details were provided on their arrest. Efforts are now underway to facilitate the crew's return to India. India is one of the world's largest merchant navy workforce, with thousands of Indian sailors operating in Gulf shipping lanes. It is also the world's third largest buyer of oil and normally sources around half of its crude through the Strait of Hormuz. Philippine President Ferdinand Marcos Jr. is in Japan for a four-day state visit, with security cooperation high on the agenda. He received a ceremonial welcome at Tokyo's Imperial Palace, where Emperor Naruhito and Empress Masako greeted him. The Philippine leader also had an audience with the emperor after the formal welcome. Mr. Marcos is the first Philippine president to visit Japan in more than a decade. He will address the Diet and hold a summit with Prime Minister Sonai Takaichi tomorrow, as both sides seek to upgrade ties to a comprehensive strategic partnership. Tokyo and Manila are also expected to sign a series of agreements covering trade, investment, maritime security and defense cooperation. Tomohiko Taniguchi from the Fujitsu Future Studies Center explains why strengthening the Japan-Philippines alliance is important.
3: President Marcos is more strategically minded, if I may say, in cherishing the relationship with Japan and with the United States, aware that these three nations combined could give a strong deterrence capacity for the Philippines vis-a-vis China. Now, for Japan, it's all about Taiwan, because Taiwan is neatly sandwiched, if you look at the map, between the Philippines and Japan, two of the staunchest allies of the United States and democratically mature nations. So if the Philippines has chosen to become more like an alliance partner to Japan, it's going to be very much a welcoming sort of development for Japan. One of the significant symbolic events will be to sign the JISOMIA agreement, which is to jointly share highly sensitive military intelligence. And if you have that sort of agreement between two nations, you're now looking at an alliance taking shape between the Philippines and Japan. That's one. And more symbolic, President Marcos is going to give the highest civilian orders both to the Emperor and Empress. So that also is going to cement the already good relationship between the two nations.
0: And coming up next, your Asia business update. China's industrial profits surged by around 25% in April from a year earlier, despite broader signs of slowing economic momentum. And later, Japan's benchmark Nikkei hitting another record high, lifted by gains for tech-related shares.

0: East Asia, a region steeped in history, now helping to write the future of our world. From the corridors of power to the region's most remote corners, we'll break down the news driving some of the world's largest economies and explain why it matters.
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6: I'm back! My name is Shermin, and you might know me from my search for the one. Now that that is done and dusted, I'm on a new quest now. One that involves my all-time favourite manga, Berserk. And the artist behind it, Kentaro Miura.
7: Kentaro Miura is a very private person. He's some like figure shrouded in mystery.
6: But with Miura no longer around,
8: I guess I'm 34 years too late.
6: I'm banking on others to tell me more about him.
7: Oh, how is Kentaro Miura's personality like? I'm
6: so desperate, I'm even reaching out to manga legends. Just to find out more about Berserk and Miura. Catch Shermin's Manga Mayhem, 30th May, Saturday on CNA.
9: China and Hong Kong stocks retreating in volatile trade despite industrial profits logging the fastest gain in over 2 years. The Shanghai Composite Index down about 1%, while the Shenzhen component is about 0.5% in red, giving up early gains. And Hang Seng down minus 1%. Profits at China's industrial firms rose nearly 25% on year in April, despite persistent domestic headwinds and heightened global uncertainty. Exports gained steam across many sectors last month, climbing 14.1% in April on year. Computing and electronic equipment manufacturing, the largest sector by profit amount, saw earnings more than double from a year ago. Mining and related sectors saw a fivefold increase in profits, boosting overall industrial profit growth. But a stellar export performance has not been enough to offset persistent weakness at home, a trend particularly evident in the auto sector. Profits for automobile manufacturers fell 16.8% in the January to April period from a year earlier. The latest data adds the signs of an uneven recovery, with the economy losing momentum at the start of the second quarter. While exports remain a rare, bright spot, most other indicators have missed expectations, leaving firms increasingly reliant on overseas demand for growth. Japan's Nikkei 225 rose above 66,000 to hit another record high as tech stocks rally. Chip equipment makers Tokyo Electron and Advantest jumping on optimism over sustained demand for AI processors. But risks on the broader Japanese economy remain. Bank of Japan Governor Kazuo Ueda warns that the energy shock may persist if it begins impacting wages and inflation expectations. Markets expect the BOJ to hike rates as soon as next month, as surging oil prices add to price pressures. Micron also joined the $1 trillion club overnight on an AI-driven rally, Chris Weston, head of research at Pepperstone, explains how a memory shortage is driving up share prices in the sector.
10: Memory is a major part of the AI process, training, inference. You know, there's a huge amount of memory that's consumed in the compute process, and you know, there's not a lot of it out there. So there's only a handful of major players in this world, you know, Micron, Samsung. They're the big players. So of course, when you've got a major supply constraint, huge underinvestment coming through, and a handful of players, they do have incredible pricing power. And of course, that's what we've been seeing. So whether we're on the HBM, the high bandwidth memory side, or in the DRAM, you know, you are looking at a situation where they've just got everything working, and the share prices have obviously reflected that. I think, you know, if you look at Micron, what's up 800% over the last 12 months or so. So, you know, they've had some incredible moves, and that's a reflection of those supply deficits that have come through. Of course, what we're seeing on the day, though, is not just, if you take Micron, for example, it hasn't just been about what UBS has said, that this could double over the next 12 months. We've seen further comments from the CEO about the supply deficit situation, the huge demand that's coming through the process to get compute. But also, there's just so much of this is driven by flow effects. Yeah, you've seen huge call buying from the options market, from traders. Obviously, dealers who've sold the calls have to go out and hedge their exposures, and that means buying the underlying. And, you know, as prices are going up, it just perpetuates prices. So momentum is the ultimate beast in these stocks.
9: More than 2,000 retailers in Singapore will get an AI boost to tackle challenges such as rising operational costs and shorter product launch cycles. An updated guide will help them identify tools to use, from optimizing inventories to digital training resources. The refreshed guide is launched by Enterprise Singapore and the Infocom Media Development Authority, with doubled the number of solutions. More than half are AI tools, including support for customer engagement through personalized support and recommendations, and predictive analytics to forecast demand.
11: These priorities point to where we must focus our efforts together, because Singapore's economic future depends on our ability to help our businesses, especially our SMEs, adopt the tools of tomorrow. We must also create the right conditions for bold, new ideas to take root and to grow. This is especially important as AI advances rapidly and redefines how businesses operate, compete, and serve customers.
12: We are looking at where the trends for AI are going beyond generative AI, Gen AI today. You have some agentic AI solutions that are actually coming up on the market, potentially even embodied AI. You see some of that in robots, right, that are actually in the market. But we are keeping a close watch and we're monitoring to see whether there are advanced solutions that we feel would be suitable to the retail sector.
9: Singapore's electronics manufacturing sector is also riding a wave of AI-driven demand and maintaining its strong growth. But there are concerns that the influx of investment could lead to oversupply and a bubble. Singapore has set a long-term target of increasing manufacturing output by 50% with strategic thrusts in place. A major pillar for advanced manufacturing is the Research, Innovation and Enterprise 2025 plan. Of the 37 billion Sing dollars being invested into the plan, 3 billion will go towards the semiconductor industry, which powers the AI hardware and infrastructure. One expert says high AI-related demand is unlikely to wane in the short term.
13: We are not in a bubble situation just yet. The strength of the AI investment is underpinned by strong demand for all things AI related. You only have to see around us, the use case of AI is picking up. Businesses are increasingly starting to incorporate that into their processes. So I think we're still in the early stages of this AI related investment boom.
9: Investments continue to come in, such as US tech firm Micron pumping in more than 30 billion Sing dollars over 10 years on a new advanced facility in Singapore. But experts are warning of overinvestment, which could lead to spill effects like oversaturation of memory chips and data centers.
14: If you are putting in money, hoping for a miracle to come out from it, then it's not possible, right? A lot of people also have no idea of how much to deploy, how much money to spend to deploy AI. The bubble will come if you put in a lot of resources, but there's no productivity, real concrete productivity coming out of it.
9: British oil giant BP has removed its chair, Albert Manifold, over what it called serious concerns about his behaviour after 8 months in the role. The firm says the decision follows issues raised to the board related to importance, governance standards, oversight and conduct. Reports say Manifold had acted aggressively with different colleagues across the company, citing that as one reason for his firing. Manifold had disputed accusations of wrongdoing, according to Bloomberg. BP says the decision was unanimous. The Irish business executive only joined their company in September with a mission to steer the firm away from a focus on renewable energy and back to oil and gas. He was appointed chair the following month. Board member Ian Tyler has been named interim chair, effective immediately. BP will now start a search for its third chair in 2 years after Helge Lund was ousted last year in reaction to investor pressure. The latest dismissal comes amid a wave of leadership changes at London-based power giant, with the company now having had five CEOs since 2020. Rising fuel and operating costs could force some low-cost carriers to cut flights or shut down. That warning from Kerry Mok, chief executive of Singapore Airport Terminal Services, or SATS, as the Middle East conflict continues to weigh on the aviation industry. Nasha Rohim speaks to Mr. Mok, who says the cargo handling firm may eventually need to pass on some of the higher costs to customers.
15: The aviation industry has faced a few challenges recently, you know, from tariffs to airspace closures in the Middle East, you know, earlier this year. But what are some areas that SATS is keeping a close eye on? For example, the impact of rising jet fuels on low-cost carrier flights.
16: If low-cost carriers can't fly, then the whole capacity will drop and the whole aviation industry will be impacted, because LCCs are still a big part of air travel these days. Fuel price is a big part of their costs, and therefore, most airlines will look at whether is it viable to fly those planes based on the current commercial solutions that they have. So whilst they analyze whether is it worthwhile for them to fly, they may choose to decide to cancel those flights. And we've seen that already in parts of the world where low-cost carriers are not able to handle the increase in jet fuel. So what that means is we will lose that, the ability to service that airline. So in US recently, this Spirit airline has gone down, and unfortunately, you know, they are no longer our customer. But it means that other airlines will come in, so maybe the full cost carrier with a different business model is still able to handle the jet fuel increases, and as they deploy more flights to cater for demand is still not really stopping despite the current jet fuel increases. So we will then benefit from our customer if they continue to increase more flights. So for example, in Singapore, we are getting more flights from Singapore to Europe, and that's benefiting us both from a cargo as well as a passenger and food perspective.
15: So how much will the cost increases impact SATS bottom line?
16: We know how to actually manage that with our customers as well. And there are different ways to do that. You know, you can actually find substitute products or actually, you know, look for ways to actually gain your scale to reduce your costs. By scaling up your procurement practices, procurement volume together, we can actually help to manage our costs down. But at the same time, if you really can't do that, then really we have no choice but to pass on to our customers. But I think the main thing is we have to pass it on in a very responsible way. It's not about just blindly increasing. But we're here for the long term. We're not here to just pass on whatever cost we have. There are things that we'll do for the long term. If it helps us to lengthen our contract with our customers because we are helping them right now, then we'll do so.
15: How has the conflict in the Middle East actually underlined the importance of Singapore as, you know, a global transshipment hub?
16: I think what this conflict has shown is that, you know, and this is very important for Singapore, if you are a trusted hub, if you have the right infrastructure, you have the right policies, processes, and how, you know, the hub remains performing well no matter what happens, you create that confidence, you create that reputation. So what we've seen is a lot of rerouting of both passenger and cargo into Singapore. We have benefited from that. I think it's important that we get ourselves ready. And, you know, our investments in Changi Airport has enabled us to take on this additional volume. We're now currently investing in revamping our cargo warehouses. That's going to drive additional throughput and productivity as well. And these are investments we've made, whether in peacetime or not.
15: And could you share with me a bit more of how SATS will scale up its investments in technology and artificial intelligence? And how will it use Singapore as a test bed for all this innovation?
16: So today there's a program where we're using AI to help us deploy manpower and assets. And we believe this AI tool will help us drive more efficiency and productivity to enable us to take on more volumes, hopefully with the same set of manpower that we have today. And we've got to plan ahead.
9: Ahead on Asia Now, temperatures soaring up to a blistering 47 degrees in India as forecasters warn of more days of intense heat. And more nations ban travelers from Ebola-afflicted regions as the outbreak continues to escalate.
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0: We unpack the key drivers behind the developments so you can stay ahead.

0: He's big tech's longest-serving CEO, but he doesn't just run the world's most valuable company, chip titan NVIDIA. He's also on the front lines of the U.S.-China tech war. Don't miss CNA's wide-ranging conversation with Jensen Huang. From that superpower showdown,
1: well, China is going to be everybody's greatest rival,
0: to fears of an AI-driven jobs apocalypse,
1: we're scaring people, and that's irresponsible,
0: to how long he plans to lead NVIDIA.
1: I hope to die on the job. That would be a dream come true.
0: CNA correspondent, a conversation with Jensen Huang. Friday on CNA.
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2: to Lacquerware. 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

0: Updating this hour's top stories, Samsung electronics workers approve a landmark profit-sharing pay deal, averting strike action at the world's largest memory chip maker. SK Hynix cashes in on the AI boom as its market cap crosses $1 trillion, joining memory chip rivals Samsung and Micron in reaching the milestone. Iran warns of possible retaliation, calling fresh U.S. strikes near the Strait of Hormuz a ceasefire violation. Washington says the strikes are defensive, while China is urging all sides to stay committed to peace talks. India says a Ugandan woman quarantined in Tech Hub Bengaluru has tested negative for Ebola. Still, the country is stepping up vigilance amid growing concerns over the virus. Indian authorities are tightening airport screenings and issuing advisories urging against non-essential travel to affected parts of Africa, the DRC, Uganda and South Sudan. The India-Africa Forum Summit, scheduled this week in New Delhi, has also been postponed. Canada and the Bahamas are the latest nations to ban residents linked to the outbreak zones. So far, around 30 countries have imposed travel bans or restrictions. Meantime, the US CDC has reportedly asked staff to volunteer for Ebola screening duties at airports. Last week, it temporarily barred entry of non-US citizens who visited the affected countries in the past 3 weeks. The World Health Organization warns that a delay in detecting cases is forcing healthcare workers to play catch-up. The virus is now suspected to have claimed at least 220 lives. The UN agency's chief is traveling to the Democratic Republic of the Congo, where infections have reportedly topped 900 since the outbreak was declared earlier this month.
1: Together with the DRC government, the UN and its partners continue scaling up the response to the ongoing crisis. And also, as we mentioned last week, to address the broader humanitarian and health needs of the affected communities.
0: The UN says containment efforts have been hampered by inadequate medical supplies, conflict, and close physical contact within affected communities. Health workers at Ground Zero are trying to make do with the provisions they have, but the worsening situation is overloading an already strained medical system.
2: In Eastern Democratic Republic of Congo, a quiet send-off unfolds outside a hospital in Bunia on Tuesday. Later, health workers look on as a patient is taken for burial. But this time, it's one of their own. A doctor who died after treating Ebola patients, underscoring fears amongst frontline workers as the outbreak worsens.
3: Nous avons effectivement peur, nous avons sérieusement peur parce que nous tous nous sommes censés gérer les malades. 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
2: The outbreak is so far centered in Ituri province, where Bunia is located, and it involves the rare Bundibugyo strain, which has no approved vaccine. Amid his fears, Onenu had one plea to communities.
3: L'épidémie est là, et pour lutter cette épidémie, la première chose, c'est casser la barrière. 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
2: Health workers say they're also battling shortages of protective gear, attacks on treatment facilities, and mounting pressure on an already fragile healthcare system.
0: India's weather forecasters are predicting a few more days of intense heat, as red, orange and yellow warnings were issued for most parts of the country. The heat wave began on Monday and relief is only expected this weekend. Reports say most parts of northwest and central India are seeing temperatures of 43 to 47 degrees Celsius. Experts believe the heat is being triggered by an El Niño weather pattern. Indian authorities are ramping up supplies of coal to power plants to avoid shortages as electricity demand hits a record high. Several regions are facing power cuts, mainly at night, when renewable output is not available. The state-run Coal India is the world's largest coal miner. It says it is holding 168 million tons of coal, including more than 47 million already at power plants, enough to meet 19 days' consumption. Reports say many outdoor workers, like rickshaw drivers, have already been forced to cut working hours. The heat wave in India is also affecting one of the country's most sought-after agricultural exports, the succulent Alfonso mango. Farmers are now struggling to salvage their crops amid ever-changing weather patterns.
4: In India's western state of Maharashtra, the coastal town of Devgad is famous for its prized Alfonso mangoes. But officials say volatile weather has ruined this year's crop. Longtime mango farmer Kakadoke is seeing his orchard struggle to turn a profit for the first time. Fellow mango farmer Komal Walke is facing the same problem. She's struggling to fill online grocery orders because her family's orchards produced almost no Alfonso mangoes this year. Walke has been forced to buy fruit from other farms to meet orders from customers. India is the world's largest mango producer. According to a research agency, the country produced around 28 million tons of the fruit in 2024 to 2025. The total crop was valued at about $2.3 billion, with a separate research group predicting that it will hit $3.4 billion by 2031. But this year's production has been hit by changing weather patterns, including excess heat in April and May. That may be driven by the so-called El Niño climate pattern, which can trigger extreme weather. It's expected to be strong this year and is forecast to hurt crops across Asia, South America, and Africa. In India, the disruption has rippled across the supply chain, hurting businesses tied to the seasonal fruit trade.
5: 200 tons tak process karte hai paper.
4: One mango box manufacturer said his business usually uses up to 200 tons of paper annually, but production has fallen to roughly half that level this year. He said piles of unsold stocks forced the company to halt operations amid weak demand.
0: A spring heat wave is also scorching parts of Europe as a dome of hot air descends over the western regions. The UK and France both logged their hottest days on record for the month of May. At least 7 heat-related deaths were reported in France. Weather forecasters say the situation is likely to escalate, with the heat wave predicted to last through the week, with temperatures going as high as 39 degrees Celsius. Farmers are bracing for a sharp drop in production, and the heat is complicating their storage of crops. The government has ordered local authorities to take measures to protect people. Elsewhere in Europe, people turned to fans and fountains as they sweltered in the heat. Researchers say Western Europe is experiencing the climate of Mediterranean countries, but the problem is they do not have the buildings and offices for warmer temperatures.
6: Bueno, trato de tomar mucha agua, estar siempre hidratada, tratar de ir a lugares con sombra. 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
0: And you can read more about the impact of the heat wave, including on sporting events and amateur athletes, on our website, cne.asia, and our mobile app. Chinese Foreign Minister Wang Yi has urged all sides in the Iran conflict to stay committed to pursuing peace, respect the truce, and meet each other halfway to reach a deal. He made the remarks as he hosted the meeting of the UN Security Council in New York. The Chinese envoy also urged council members to support the multilateral body instead of withdrawing from treaties and acting unilaterally. Mitch McCann has more for CNA from the UN in New York.
7: The theme of Tuesday's meeting, upholding the UN Charter and strengthening the UN-centred international system, underscores China's long-held desire that members use the UN Security Council as a tool to solve disputes rather than acting unilaterally and violating international law. Secretary General Antonio Guterres opened the meeting where he discussed the ever-increasing number of conflicts the Security Council is being forced to face, illustrating the volatile and urgent geopolitical situation.
8: we now face the highest number of conflicts since the founding of the United Nations. And there is growing external interference, including the provision of weapons such as drones, which now frequently target civilians and civilian objects. Violence is expanding in scale and complexity in the Middle East, Sudan, Ukraine, and beyond.
7: When China's foreign minister addressed the council, Wang Yi underscored China's desire for members to use the UN as a primary place for diplomacy. But he chose not to mention specific countries failing to do so, despite China having criticized the US in January for what it labeled bullying over its military action in Venezuela and saying actions against Iran violated the UN Charter. Meanwhile, the United States sought to defend its policy direction under President Trump, with Washington often accused of acting on its own and flagrantly ignoring long-held institutions. Its representative rejected that idea, saying that the U.S. had streamlined bureaucracy, eliminated duplication, and ensured accountability for a more effective UN.
9: What we are working towards is not a rejection of multilateralism, but putting clarity and results over inefficiency and hollow words. We will continue to work to advance the founding principles of the UN Charter. We call on those whose actions undermine the UN Charter, including at times permanent members of this council, to change course immediately.
7: Earlier in the day, Ukraine's representative, alongside other UN ambassadors, condemned recent Russian attacks on Ukraine, and it followed Moscow's call for foreigners to leave Kyiv, which raised the possibility of a major escalation in its attacks. At the UN Security Council, Russia didn't respond to those comments, but it revealed that its deputy foreign minister was rejected when seeking a visa to attend the meeting in New York.
10: Несмотря на все наши попытки добиться от американской стороны выдачи ему визы, она так и не была ему выдана. 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
7: Tuesday's meeting comes at a critical moment for the global body, which is under pressure to deliver solutions to an overwhelming number of crises. But it remains to be seen whether China's demands for member states to use the UN to solve them will make any meaningful difference or fall on deaf ears. For CNA, I'm Mitch McCann at the United Nations in New York.
0: Ahead on Asia Now, NASA unveils plans for a lasting lunar outpost, the first missions launching later this year. But the U.S. isn't alone in this race to establish a permanent foothold on the moon. And Muslim pilgrims mark the holiest day in Islam and the climax of the Hajj on Mount Arafat in Saudi Arabia.
11: Journey across Asia through stories of change, resilience, and rediscovery this June on CNA. As countries across Asia race towards cleaner energy, communities are rethinking how they power their everyday lives. From solar fields to offshore wind farms, witness the transition towards a more sustainable future. In Power to the People. Hikikomori, a growing phenomenon of social withdrawal, is now affecting youths in Singapore.
12: They always hide under the bed, doesn't want to go to school.
11: Follow four individuals over 6 months as families search for answers and possible solutions in shutdown. And as Singapore transformed over the past two centuries, so too did its rivers and waterways.
13: Before Raffles came to Singapore, it was once a wet rice paddy field.
11: Rediscover the water channels that once shaped the island in Lost Rivers this June on CNA.
14: Out you come.
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16: When markets are volatile, when is buying the dip a smart move? Why Singapore investors can get weaker returns even when Wall Street is up. Plus, cooking gas made from sewage. Can it really cut energy bills? Money Mind, tonight on CNA.
17: Drugs like this are part of the new wave that we are seeing in the drug market.
18: 17-year-old Chinese male smoking weed. He was pronounced dead the same day, but there was no weed in the system.
19: Somehow told me, hey, this is similar to weed. It's more intense. After a while, people start overdose.
20: They are calling this the soft drug. It's okay to take them because you won't be able to be caught.
21: There is mushrooming of clandestine labs.
22: मैंने एक लैब में खुद गया हूँ बनते हुए देखा हूँ. Astronaut जैसा suit पूरा ऊपर से नीचे suit full cover.
23: Drug syndicate is very smart. When you come up with a new testing methodology, they will actually design a new one to circumvent.
24: It's that cat and mouse game.

Rescuers in Laos are reportedly making headway to find seven people trapped in a flooded cave as the search for the missing villagers hits the one-week mark. State media say water levels have dropped considerably, even as efforts continue to pump the water out. The cave system, located in a remote Sai Samoa

0: meters from the exit. North Korea has tested a mix of enhanced ballistic and cruise missiles, plus artillery rockets with the use of AI-guided targeting. State media KCNA says the launches were overseen by leader Kim Jong-un. It added they are part of the country's efforts to modernize its military under a five-year goal for national defense development. KCNA also quoted Mr. Kim saying that the new weapons are suitable for modern warfare with enhanced combat use. The launch marked North Korea's eighth ballistic missile test this year. Pyongyang has taken an increasingly hardline stance towards Seoul, saying that the South remains its most hostile enemy state. Seoul says it would maintain a, quote, full readiness posture against any potential threats. South Korea's Yonhap News Agency earlier reported that Chinese President Xi Jinping could visit North Korea as early as this week. But neither Beijing nor Pyongyang has confirmed this. A chemical tank implosion at a paper mill in Washington state has killed at least one worker and left nine others wounded, some in serious condition. Multiple emergency services are continuing to work at the site of the incident.
1: Multiple agencies from across the region responded immediately and continue to operate on scene. The incident is stable, but is in recovery phase. Recovery efforts remain underway at the facility. Hazardous materials, personnel, and fire crews continue working closely with facility staff to secure the area and to support the ongoing operations.
0: The cause of the implosion at Nippon Dynaware, a subsidiary of Japan's Nippon Paper Group, has not been confirmed. But officials have given the reassurance that the general public is not under immediate threat. Authorities say the tank was holding 3.4 million liters of so-called white liquor, a chemical brew that is used to break down wood to make paper for packaging. The firm was fined for three separate health and safety violations since 2021. NASA has unveiled plans for a permanent base on the moon, with the first missions set to launch later this year. It comes just days after China sent three astronauts into orbit as part of its own push to reach the lunar surface by 2030. Ira Spitzer is tracking this story for CNA and files this report from San Francisco.
2: The U.S. outlined its plans to return to the moon at a closely watched press conference earlier, and this time it's planning to stay. NASA Administrator Jared Isaacman laid out a $20 billion blueprint with private industry playing a central role for a permanent American foothold on the lunar surface, including robotic landers, drones, and terrain vehicles to ultimately pave the way for humans.
3: America is returning to the moon. We are working alongside our many international and commercial partners to leverage the incredible capabilities from commercial industry to build a moon base.
2: Building on last month's landmark Artemis II lunar flyby, three uncrewed missions are planned for this year, with more than a dozen to follow, according to U.S. officials. Jeff Bezos' Blue Origin has been chosen ahead of Elon Musk's SpaceX to conduct the first of those, landing scientific payloads on the South Pole's Shackleton Ridge. The company's Astrolab and Lunar Outpost have also secured contracts to build the lunar terrain vehicles intended to eventually carry astronauts across the surface. The goal is a semi-permanent human presence at the lunar South Pole by 2032, where frozen water could provide drinking water, oxygen, and rocket fuel. It comes as China's space program continues to accelerate. A couple days ago, Beijing launched the Shenzhou 23 mission. Three astronauts now docked at China's space station, with one set to spend a full year in orbit, building the endurance data Beijing needs as it pushes towards its own crewed lunar landing by 2030, a program it is pursuing alongside Russia. These latest developments underscore that the U.S. and China have the lunar South Pole firmly in their sights, and the race to get there first is underway. For CNA, Ira Spitzer, San Francisco.
0: With plans now taking shape for a permanent base at Moon's South Pole, NASA says the next decade will focus on turning short-term missions into a lasting human presence beyond Earth. The $20 billion project will unfold in three phases. The first, running through 2029, will focus on gathering detailed data and ensuring reliable access to the lunar surface. As part of preparations, three uncrewed missions will take place this year. Now, phase two from 2029 to 2030.

0: 2032 will establish the base's initial operating capability, allowing astronauts to begin living and working on the moon for extended periods. By the third phase, beginning in 2032, NASA aims to establish a sustained presence with regular crew rotations and continuous operations on the moon. NASA says the moon base will cover hundreds of square miles and will include hopping drones and rovers that will carry astronauts around the site. It will also become the world's first permanent outpost on another celestial body, serving as both a scientific hub and a testing ground for future deep space missions.
1: With Moonbase, Artemis astronauts will stay longer, explore farther, and conduct the kinds of science that advances exploration itself, understanding how humans operate off-world, how we build infrastructure, and how we prepare for Mars.
0: Muslims mark the holiest day in Islam and the climax of the Hajj as pilgrims gather on Mount Arafat in Saudi Arabia. Thousands of worshippers gathered on a rocky hill and surrounding plains from daybreak, praying for forgiveness and blessing. Muslims believe Mount Arafat is where the Prophet Muhammad delivered his last sermon. The ritual is part of the Hajj, which is performed over several days. Saudi authorities have called for on pilgrims to stay hydrated and protect themselves from the sun, as temperatures hit 44 degrees Celsius in Mecca. More than 1.5 million people have joined the Hajj this year. The annual pilgrimage takes roughly 5 days to complete and coincides with Eid al-Adha celebrations. Indonesia, home to the world's largest Muslim population, is marking the major Islamic holiday with prayers, sacrifice and charity. Worshippers gathered at mosques around the country for communal prayers and to sacrifice livestock. The meat will be distributed to those in need, a key part of the holiday's message. But the conflict in the Middle East, global uncertainty and economic hardship weigh on the day's celebrations.
2: Kita bersatu, Iran sama Amerika ya bisa negosiasi, janganlah perang lagi tuh Pak. 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
0: Ahead on Asia Now, we'll check the top stories. A strike averted at the world's largest memory chip maker as Samsung Electronics unionized workers approve a landmark pay deal. Plus, another memory chip maker boosted by surging AI demand crosses the $1 trillion US dollar milestone in market cap.

CMA wins big at the New York Festivals 2026 with an outstanding haul of 16 awards, including 11 gold, 2 silver, and 3 bronze.

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2: 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I'm taking you to my heavy hitters, all tucked behind a facade you have probably walked past many times.
3: 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How does a tropical city perfect for mosquitoes to thrive fight back? By breeding even more of them.
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4: The first thing in the morning as Asia wakes up to a new day. Get up to speed with major events shaping lives in the region and other parts of the world.
5: Putting things in perspective with eye-opening reports and expert analysis as a new era of global politics breeds power struggles and shifting alliances.
4: We get to the heart of the matter and take stock of the issues you're invested in with on-the-ground reports and wall-to-wall coverage. But viewing it all from a regional lens because we put Asia first.

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1: It's 3 p.m. in Singapore and Hong Kong, 12:30 in New Delhi, and 2 o'clock in Jakarta. I'm Bo Gong In. At this hour, Samsung electronics workers approve a landmark profit-sharing pay deal, averting a massive strike at the world's largest memory chip maker. SK Hynix cashes in on the AI boom as its market cap crosses $1 trillion, joining memory chip rivals Samsung and Micron in reaching the milestone. Iran warns of possible retaliation, calling fresh U.S. strikes near the Strait of Hormuz a ceasefire violation. Washington says the operation was defensive.

0: Samsung Electronics unionized workers have approved a landmark wage deal that will give employees in the booming memory chip division massive AI-linked bonuses and avert a major strike that threatened to rattle global chip supplies. The government-mediated agreement comes after a bitter five-month dispute over profit-sharing at the memory chip maker. Under the deal, 78,000 semiconductor workers will receive a regular cash bonus equal to 50% of their annual salary. Samsung will also set aside 10.5% of its chip division operating profit for special stock bonuses. Employees in Samsung's other chip units will receive smaller but still substantial bonuses, while staff in its consumer electronics division are set to receive far less. While the deal has brought relief across South Korea, it has also highlighted widening disparities among workers at the tech giant. Investors cheering the deal, Samsung shares up more than 2% this hour after rallying more than 6% earlier. SK Hynix, also on the rise, has joined its rival Samsung in a trillion-dollar club as it cashes in on the AI boom, lifting the South Korea's benchmark index to fresh highs. The chipmaker crossed the $1 trillion US dollar mark after its shares surged more than 900% over the past year. It is NVIDIA's top supplier of high-bandwidth memory chips. Memory chip prices doubled in the first quarter and are expected to rise by up to 63% this quarter, driven by strong AI data center demand. The surge has tightened supplies for smartphones, laptops and cars, helping major chipmakers post record profits. South Korea is now the first country outside the U.S. to have more than one company valued above $1 trillion U.S. dollars. Rival Samsung crossed the milestone on May the 6th. SK Hynix shares now up more than 9%. That optimism around AI has pushed Kospi to a new record. The index rose as much as 5% in early trade, crossing the 8,400 mark for the first time. It's now pad gains, trading at around 2% higher. Tehran has warned of its right to retaliate after U.S. strikes targeted Iranian missile sites and mine-laying boats. It accused Washington of acting in bad faith, calling the strikes a gross violation of the ceasefire. Iranian state media reported overnight blasts in the southern port city of Bandar Abbas, which lies along the Strait of Hormuz. The U.S. says it hit several targets in what it called self-defense strikes. Iranian military claims its forces downed a U.S. drone entering its airspace and fired at an F-35 fighter jet. Supreme Leader Ayatollah Mujtaba Khamenei says Washington is losing its influence in the Middle East in a statement to mark the start of the Eid al-Adha holiday. He warned countries in the region to stop hosting bases from which the U.S. could launch attacks. But despite the strikes, Secretary of State Marco Rubio says a ceasefire deal remains within reach. Iranian media reports that Tehran's negotiators in Qatar are seeking the release of billions of dollars of frozen assets, with half to be made available once an initial memorandum of understanding is signed. The delegation says it is finalizing a 14-point framework for a deal on ending the war. Both sides have downplayed any imminent agreement, arguing that time is needed to iron out differences. Nick Harper, reporting for CNA, tells us negotiations may continue despite the heightened tensions, but that depends on what Iran does next.
1: Some very strong words coming from Iran in the last 24 hours, threatening decisive and a swift response against the United States. So, yes, this could unravel very, very quickly, and we could see ourselves in a territory where there are those retaliatory strikes and counter-strikes by the US and by Iran. But remember, just a few weeks ago, we saw a similar situation where both the US and Iran fired on each other's vessels, each saying that the other had fired first. And somehow that didn't violate the ceasefire agreement. It remained in place. Negotiations continued behind the scenes. Donald Trump, though, does appear, at this stage at least, to be on a trajectory for peace. He has been speaking to Middle East leaders who all seem to be in his ear, really urging him along that path of diplomacy, trying to get a deal done rather than starting hostility. So Iran might decide to strike back in the limited response, and the United States might let it slide. But there is a real real risk of miscalculation. If, for example, Iran were to strike out and kill US service personnel in the region, the calculation would shift dramatically. So I think we are potentially heading into new territory if Iran decides to retaliate.
0: Complicating efforts to reach a deal, Prime Minister Benjamin Netanyahu says Israel's military is deepening its operations in Lebanon. He says the IDF is taking control of what he calls strategic areas with large forces on the ground in southern Lebanon. The military issued new evacuation warnings for 19 villages across southern Lebanon and the Bekaa Valley. It also struck several towns, including the city of Nabatieh, where Hezbollah says its fighters confronted Israeli troops trying to advance. A day earlier, Israel said it was still at war with Hezbollah and intensifying operations against the militant group. It has expanded ground operations north of the Litani River, a demarcation line that Israel set up several kilometers inside Lebanese territory. After an April 16 ceasefire, Lebanon's health ministry says the latest strikes killed more than 30 people.
2: Fearing fresh Israeli strikes, families from Beirut's southern suburbs fled to the city's waterfront on Monday night, joining already displaced Lebanese living in makeshift tents. Israel views the Lebanese capital's southern suburbs as a Hezbollah stronghold. On Monday, Israeli Prime Minister Benjamin Netanyahu said his country would escalate strikes against Iran-backed Hezbollah in Lebanon. Israel's military soon thereafter said it was attacking Hezbollah infrastructure in Lebanon's eastern Bekaa Valley and other areas. The latest violence comes as US officials said Hezbollah had ignored warnings to halt firing at Israel. There was no immediate comment from Hezbollah. Israel and the Iran-backed group have continued to trade blows. That's despite an April 16th truce aimed at halting the deadliest spillover of the US-Israeli joint war on Iran. Tehran has demanded a halt to Israeli attacks in Lebanon as a condition in talks with the US aimed at ending the broader war.
0: Philippine President Ferdinand Marcos Jr. is in Japan for a four-day state visit with security

0: cooperation high on the agenda. He received a ceremonial welcome at Tokyo's Imperial Palace, where Emperor Naruhito and Empress Masako greeted him. The Philippine leader also had an audience with the emperor after the formal welcome. Mr. Marcos is the first Philippine president to visit Japan in more than a decade. He will address the Diet and hold a summit with Prime Minister Sanae Takaichi tomorrow, as both sides seek to upgrade ties to a comprehensive strategic partnership. Tokyo and Manila are also expected to sign a series of agreements covering trade, investment, maritime security, and defense cooperation. Tomohiko Taniguchi from the Fujitsu Future Studies Center explains why strengthening the Japan-Philippines alliance is important.
1: President Marcos is more strategically minded, if I may say, in cherishing the relationship with Japan and with the United States, aware that these three nations combined could give a strong deterrence capacity for the Philippines vis-a-vis China. Now, for Japan, it's all about Taiwan, because Taiwan is neatly sandwiched, if you look at the map, between the Philippines and Japan, two of the staunchest allies of the United States and democratically mature nations. So if the Philippines has chosen to become more like an alliance partner to Japan, it's going to be very much a welcoming sort of development for Japan. One of the significant symbolic events will be to sign the JISOMIA agreement, which is to jointly share highly sensitive military intelligence. And if you have that sort of agreement with between two nations, you're now looking at an alliance taking shape between the Philippines and Japan. That's one. And more symbolic, President Marcos is going to give the highest civilian orders both to the Emperor and Empress. So that also is going to cement the already good relationship between the two nations.
0: Your Asia business update is next. China's industrial profits surged by around 25% in April from a year earlier, despite broader signs of slowing economic momentum. And later, Japan's benchmark Nikkei hitting another record high, lifted by gains for tech-related shares.

0: When markets are volatile, when is buying the dip a smart move? Why Singapore investors can get weaker returns even when Wall Street is up? Plus, cooking gas made from sewage. Can it really cut energy bills? Money Mind, tonight on CNA.
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8: He's big tech's longest-serving CEO, but he doesn't just run the world's most valuable company, chip titan NVIDIA. He's also on the front lines of the U.S.-China tech war. Don't miss CNA's wide-ranging conversation with Jensen Huang from that superpower showdown.
9: Well, China is going to be everybody's greatest rival.
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8: CNA correspondent, a conversation with Jensen Huang. Friday on CNA.
10: CNA's app and website just dropped a new feature. Games. Easy to play and great for quick breaks on a busy day. We have five games. Here's Buzzword, where you form as many words as you can using the given letters. All words.

0: have to include the center letter. Make it extra fun by inviting a friend to a challenge. Over at GuessWord, you have 6 chances to uncover the hidden word, using the color feedback to see if you place the letters correctly. In Mini Crossword and Mini Sudoku, challenge yourself by completing them in the shortest time possible. Feeling stuck? You can always play with a friend or ask for help. We also have an all-time favorite, word search. There's only one rule: drag from the first to the last letter in any direction, including backwards and diagonally. Here's the fun part. When you sign in, you can build streaks when you play daily, earn badges, and even if you miss a day, you can use a freeze to save your streak. Have fun!
1: China and Hong Kong stocks retreating in volatile trade despite industrial profits logging the fastest gain in over 2 years. The Shanghai Composite Index down by about more than 1%, the Shenzhen component about 1% down as well, and Hang Seng down by more than 1%. Profits at China's industrial firms rose nearly 25% on year in April, despite persistent domestic headwinds and heightened global uncertainty. Exports gained steam across many sectors last month, climbing 14.1% in April on year. Computing and electronic equipment manufacturing, the largest sector by profit amount, saw earnings more than double from a year ago. Mining and related sectors saw a 5-fold increase in profits, boosting overall industrial profit growth. But a stellar export performance has not been enough to offset persistent weakness at home, a trend particularly evident in the auto sector. Profits for automobile manufacturers fell 16.8% in the January to April period from a year earlier. The latest data adds to signs of an uneven recovery, with the economy losing momentum at the start of the second quarter. While exports remain a rare bright spot, most other indicators have missed expectations, leaving firms increasingly reliant on overseas demand for growth. Japan's Nikkei 225 rose above 66,000 to hit another record high as tech stocks rally. Chip equipment makers Tokyo Electron and Advantest jumping on optimism over sustained demand for AI processors. But risks on the broader Japanese economy remain. Bank of Japan Governor Kazuo Ueda warns that the energy shock may persist if it begins impacting wages and inflation expectations. The markets expect the BOJ to hike rates as soon as next month, as surging oil prices add to price pressures. Micron also joined a $1 trillion club overnight on an AI-driven rally. Chris Weston, head of research at Pepperstone, explains how a memory shortage is driving up share prices in the sector.
2: Memory is a major part of the AI process, training, inference. You know, there's a huge amount of memory that's consumed in the compute process, and you know, there's not a lot of it out there. So there's only a handful of major players in this world. You know, Micron, Samsung, they're the big players. So of course, when you've got a major supply constraint, huge underinvestment coming through, and a handful of players, they do have incredible pricing power. And of course, that's what we've been seeing. So whether we're on the HBM, the high bandwidth memory side, or in the DRAM, you know, you are looking at a situation where they've just got everything working, and the share prices have obviously reflected that. I think, if you look at Micron, what's up 800% over the last 12 months or so. So, you know, they've had some incredible moves, and that's a reflection of those supply deficits that have come through. Of course, what we're seeing on the day, though, is not just, if you take Micron, for example, it hasn't just been about what UBS has said, that this could double over the next 12 months. We've seen further comments from the CEO about the supply deficit situation, the huge demand that's coming through the process to get compute. But also, there's just so much of this is driven by flow effects. Yeah, you've seen huge call buying from the options market, from traders. Obviously, dealers who've sold the calls have to go out and hedge their exposures, and that means buying the underlying. And, you know, as prices are going up, it just perpetuates prices. So momentum is the ultimate beast in these stocks.
1: NVIDIA has officially broken ground on its new Taiwan headquarters. It's one of the biggest overseas investments for the $5 trillion US company. Known as the Constellation, it is modeled after its headquarters in California and is expected to be operational by 2030. CEO Jensen Huang spoke at a ceremony calling Taiwan the epicenter of the AI revolution.

0: Taiwan is booming. And it makes sense Taiwan is booming. 4 years ago, 5 years ago, NVIDIA was spending about $10-15 billion a year in Taiwan. Now, we're spending $100 going to $150 billion in Taiwan each year.
1: The new headquarters will deepen NVIDIA's collaboration with Taiwan's tech industry, and it comes as Taiwan continues to ride the global AI boom. Taiwan reported on Tuesday its industrial production for April. It surged 14% from a year ago, marking the 26th consecutive month of year-on-year growth. Taiwan's Ministry of Economic Affairs attributed it to the island's electronics sector continuing to benefit from robust demand for AI, noting that high-performance computing devices and cloud data services pushed up overall industrial production. More than 2,000 retailers in Singapore will get an AI boost to tackle challenges such as rising operational costs and shorter product launch cycles. An updated guide will help them identify tools to use, from optimizing inventories to digital training resources. The refreshed guide is launched by Enterprise Singapore and the Infocom Media Development Authority, with double the number of solutions. More than half are AI tools, including support for customer engagement through personalized support and recommendations, and predictive analytics to forecast demand.
2: These priorities point to where we must focus our efforts together, because Singapore's economic future depends on our ability to help our businesses, especially our SMEs, adopt the tools of tomorrow. We must also create the right conditions for bold, new ideas to take root and to grow. This is especially important as AI advances rapidly and redefines how businesses operate, compete, and serve customers.
3: We are looking at where the trends for AI are going beyond generative AI, Gen AI today. You have some agentic AI solutions that are actually coming up on the market, potentially even embodied AI. You see some of that in robots, right, that are actually in the market, but we are keeping a close watch and we're monitoring to see whether there are advanced solutions that we feel would be suitable to the retail sector.
1: Singapore's electronics manufacturing sector is also riding a wave of AI-driven demand and maintaining strong growth. But there are concerns the influx of investment could lead to oversupply and a bubble. Singapore has set a long-term target of increasing manufacturing output by 50% with strategic thrusts in place. A major pillar for advanced manufacturing is the Research, Innovation and Enterprise 2025 plan. Of the 37 billion Sing dollars being invested into the plan, $3 billion will go towards the semiconductor industry, which powers the AI hardware and infrastructure. One expert says high AI-related demand is unlikely to wane in the short term.
4: We are not in a bubble situation just yet. The strength of the AI investment is underpinned by strong demand for all things AI related. You only have to see around us, the use case of AI is picking up. Businesses are increasingly starting to incorporate that into their processes. So I think we're still in the early stages of this AI related investment boom.
1: Investments continue to come in, such as U.S. tech firm Micron pumping in more than 30 billion Sing dollars over 10 years on a new advanced facility in Singapore. But experts are warning of overinvestment, which could lead to spill effects like oversaturation of memory chips and data centers.
5: If you are putting in money, hoping for a miracle to come out from it, then it's not possible. Right. A lot of people also have no idea of how much to deploy, how much money to spend to deploy AI. The bubble will come if you put in a lot of resources, but there's no productivity, real concrete productivity coming out of it.
1: Rising fuel and operating costs could force some low-cost carriers to cut flights or shut down. That warning from Carrie Mock, Chief Executive of Singapore Airport Terminal Services, or SATS, as the Middle East conflict continues to weigh on the aviation industry. Nasha Rohim speaks to Mr. Mock, who says the cargo handling firm may eventually need to pass on some of the higher costs to customers.
6: The aviation industry has faced a few challenges recently, you know, from tariffs to airspace closures in the Middle East, you know, earlier this year. What are some areas that SATS is keeping a close eye on? For example, the impact of rising jet fuels on low-cost carrier flights.
7: If low-cost carriers can't fly, then the whole capacity will drop and the whole aviation industry will be impacted because LCCs are still a big part of air travel these days. Fuel price is a big part of their cost, and therefore, most airlines will look at whether is it viable to fly those planes based on the current commercial solutions that they have. So whilst they analyze whether is it worthwhile for them to fly, they may choose to decide to cancel those flights. And we've seen that already in parts of the world where low-cost carriers are not able to handle the increase in jet fuel. So what that means is we will lose that, the ability to service that airline. So in US recently, this Spirit airline was has gone down, and unfortunately, you know, they are no longer our customer. But it means that other airlines will come in, so maybe the full cost carrier with a different business model is still able to handle the jet fuel increases, and as they deploy more flights to cater for demand, demand is still not really stopping despite the current jet fuel increases. So we will then benefit from our customer if they continue to increase more flights. So for example, in Singapore, we are getting more flights from Singapore to Europe, and that's benefiting us both from a cargo as well as a passenger and food perspective.
6: So how much will the cost increases impact SATS' bottom line?
7: We know how to actually manage that with our customers as well. And there are different ways to do that. You know, you can actually find substitute products or actually, you know, look for ways to actually gain your scale to reduce your costs by scaling up your procurement practices, procurement volume together. We can actually help to manage our costs down. But at the same time, if you really can't do that, then really we have no choice but to pass on to our customers. But I think the main thing is we have to pass it on in a very responsible way. It's not about just blindly increasing, but we're here for the long term. We're not here to just pass on whatever cost we have. There are things that we'll do for the long term. If it helps us to lengthen our contract with our customers because we are helping them right now, then we'll do so.
6: How has the conflict in the Middle East actually underlined the importance of Singapore as, you know, a global transshipment hub?
7: I think what this conflict has shown is that, you know, and this is very important for Singapore. If you are a trusted hub, if you have the right infrastructure, you have the right policies, processes, and how, you know, the hub remains you know, performing well no matter what happens, you create that confidence, you create that reputation. So what we've seen is a lot of rerouting of both passenger and cargo into Singapore. We have benefited from that. I think it's important that we get ourselves ready. And, you know, our investments in Changi Airport has enabled us to take on this additional volume. We're now currently investing in revamping our cargo warehouses. That's going to drive additional throughput and productivity as well. And these are investments we made, whether in peacetime or not.
6: And could you share with me a bit more of how SATS will scale up its investments in technology and artificial intelligence? And how will it use Singapore as a test bed for all this innovation?
7: So today there's a program where we're using AI to help us deploy manpower and assets. And we believe this AI tool will help us drive more efficiency and productivity to enable us to take on more volumes, hopefully with the same set of manpower that we have today. And we've got to plan ahead.
1: Ahead on Asia now, more nations ban travellers from Ebola-afflicted regions as the outbreak continues to escalate.
8: In Singapore and across the region, every story starts on the ground.
9: So we're expecting a high-stakes world that's seeing the global economic growth.
8: From policy to business, we help you understand the changes and their impact.

0: I'm back! My name is Shermin, and you might know me from my search for the one. Ooh. Now that that is done and dusted, I'm on a new quest now. One that involves my all-time favourite manga, Berserk. And the artist behind it, Kentaro Miura.
1: Kentaro Miura is a very private person. He's some, like, figure shrouded in mystery.
0: But with Miura no longer around,
2: I guess I'm 34 years too late.
0: I'm banking on others to tell me more about him.
1: How is Kentaro Miura's personality like? I'm
0: so desperate, I'm even reaching out to manga legends. Just to find out more about Berserk and Miura. Catch Shermin's Manga Mayhem, 30th May, Saturday on CNA.
2: Little children stare at me because they've never seen young auntie using a cane to walk.
3: In office, some of them will call me the pharmacy dispenser because I have so many common medications.
4: My biggest wish is that she recovers to a certain extent, that the pain is manageable.
5: A new four-part series on living with chronic pain. Starting 30th May on CNA.

0: Updating this hour's top stories, Samsung electronics workers approve a landmark profit-sharing pay deal, averting a massive strike at the world's largest memory chip maker. SK Hynix cashes in on the AI boom as its market cap crosses $1 trillion, joining memory chip rivals Samsung and Micron in reaching the milestone. Iran warns of possible retaliation, calling fresh U.S. strikes near the Strait of Hormuz a ceasefire violation. Washington says the operation was defensive. Chinese Foreign Minister Wang Yi has urged all sides in the Iran conflict to stay committed to pursuing peace, respect the truce, and meet each other halfway to reach a deal. He made the remarks as he hosted a meeting of the UN Security Council in New York. The Chinese envoy also urged council members to support the multilateral body instead of withdrawing from treaties and acting unilaterally. Mitch McCann has more for CNA from the UN in New York.
1: The theme of Tuesday's meeting, upholding the UN Charter and strengthening the UN-centred international system, underscores China's long-held desire that members use the UN Security Council as a tool to solve disputes rather than acting unilaterally and violating international law. Secretary General Antonio Guterres opened the meeting where he discussed the ever-increasing number of conflicts the Security Council is being forced to face, illustrating the volatile and urgent geopolitical situation.
2: We now face the highest number of conflicts since the founding of the United Nations. And there is growing external interference, including the provision of weapons such as drones, which now frequently target civilians and civilian objects. Violence is expanding in scale and complexity in the Middle East, Sudan, Ukraine and beyond.
1: When China's foreign minister addressed the council, Wang Yi underscored China's desire for members to use the UN as a primary place for diplomacy, but he chose not to mention specific countries failing to do so, despite China having criticised the US in January for what it labelled bullying over its military action in Venezuela and saying actions against Iran violated the UN Charter. Meanwhile, the United States sought to defend its policy direction under President Trump, with Washington often accused of acting on its own and flagrantly ignoring long-held institutions. Its representative rejected that idea, saying that the U.S. had streamlined bureaucracy, eliminated duplication, and ensured accountability for a more effective U.N.
3: What we are working towards is not a rejection of multilateralism, but putting clarity and results over inefficiency and hollow words. We will continue to work to advance the founding principles of the UN Charter. We call on those whose actions undermine the UN Charter, including at times permanent members of this council, to change course immediately.
1: Earlier in the day, Ukraine's representative, alongside other UN ambassadors, condemned recent Russian attacks on Ukraine, and it followed Moscow's call for foreigners to leave Kyiv, which raised the possibility of a major escalation in its attacks. At the UN Security Council, Russia didn't respond to those comments, but it revealed that its deputy foreign minister was rejected when seeking a visa to attend the meeting in New York.
4: Несмотря на все наши попытки добиться от американской стороны выдачи ему визы, она так и не была ему выдана. 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
1: Tuesday's meeting comes at a critical moment for the global body, which is under pressure to deliver solutions to an overwhelming number of crises. But it remains to be seen whether China's demands for member states to use the UN to solve them will make any meaningful difference or fall on deaf ears. For CNA, I'm Mitch McCann at the United Nations in New York.
0: Indian shipping authorities say Iran has released 10 Indian sailors detained last year after sustained diplomatic engagement. The sailors were on the MV Harbour Phoenix when the oil tanker was intercepted at Jask port in July. Officials say the sailors were detained, arrested and imprisoned in Iran. No further details were provided on their arrest. Efforts are now underway to facilitate the crew's return to India. India has one of the world's largest merchant navy workforce, with thousands of Indian sailors operating in Gulf shipping lanes. It is also the world's third largest buyer of oil and normally sources about half of its crude through the Strait of Hormuz. Israel says it killed Hamas's newly appointed head of its armed wing in Gaza. Defense Minister Israel Katz says Mohammed Odeh was eliminated in a targeted strike conducted yesterday between Israel's defense forces and the Shin Bet, the country's security agency. The Israeli minister also named him as the commander of Hamas's armed wing in Gaza after the IDF killed the predecessor in a similar attack earlier this month. A statement released ahead of the targeted operation said Odeh was appointed to the position a week after the previous chief's death. Although Hamas has not officially confirmed Odeh's appointment, and the militant group has yet to issue a comment on his death as well. North Korea has tested a mix of enhanced ballistic and cruise missiles plus artillery rockets with the use of AI-guided targeting. State media KCNA says the launches were overseen by leader Kim Jong-un. It says they are part of the country's efforts to modernize its military under a five-year goal for national defense development. KCNA also quoted Mr. Kim saying that the new weapons are suitable for modern warfare with enhanced combat use. The launch marked North Korea's eighth ballistic missile test this year. Pyongyang has taken an increasingly hardline stance towards Seoul, saying that the South remains its most hostile enemy state. Seoul says it would maintain a, quote, full readiness posture against any potential threats. South Korea's Yonhap News Agency earlier reported that Chinese President Xi Jinping could visit North Korea as early as this week, but neither Beijing nor Pyongyang has confirmed this. India says a Ugandan woman quarantined in Tekka, Bengaluru, has tested negative for Ebola. Still, the country is stepping up vigilance amid growing concerns over the virus. Indian authorities are tightening airport screenings and issuing advisories urging against non-essential travel to affected parts of Africa, the DRC, Uganda and South Sudan. The India-Africa Forum Summit, scheduled this week in New Delhi, has also been postponed. Canada and the Bahamas are the latest countries to ban residents linked to the outbreak zones. So far, around 30 nations have imposed travel bans or restrictions. Meantime, the US CDC has reportedly asked staff to volunteer for Ebola screening duties at airports. Last week, it temporarily

0: Barred entry of non-US citizens who visited the affected countries in the past 3 weeks. The World Health Organization warns that a delay in detecting cases is forcing healthcare workers to play catch-up. The virus is now suspected to have claimed at least 220 lives. The UN agency's chief is traveling to the Democratic Republic of the Congo, where infections have reportedly topped 900 since the outbreak was declared earlier this month.
1: Together with the DRC government, the UN and its partners continue scaling up the response to the ongoing crisis. And also, as we mentioned last week, to address the broader humanitarian and health needs of the affected communities.
0: The UN says containment efforts have been hampered by inadequate medical supplies, conflict, and close physical contact within affected communities. Health workers at Ground Zero are trying to make do with the provisions they have, but the worsening situation is overloading an already strained medical system.
2: In Eastern Democratic Republic of Congo, a quiet send-off unfolds outside a hospital in Bunia on Tuesday. Later, health workers look on as a patient is taken for burial. But this time, it's one of their own. A doctor who died after treating Ebola patients, underscoring fears amongst frontline workers as the outbreak worsens.
3: Nous avons effectivement peur, nous avons sérieusement peur parce que nous tous nous sommes censés gérer les malades. 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
2: The outbreak is so far centered in Ituri province, where Bunia is located, and it involves the rare Bundibugyo strain, which has no approved vaccine. Amid his fears, Onenu had one plea to communities.
3: L'épidémie est là, et pour lutter cette épidémie, la première chose, c'est casser la barrière. 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
2: Health workers say they're also battling shortages of protective gear, attacks on treatment facilities, and mounting pressure on an already fragile healthcare system.
0: Rescuers in Laos reportedly making headway to find seven people believed to be trapped in a flooded cave as a search for the missing villagers hits the one-week mark. State media say water levels have dropped considerably, even as efforts continue to pump the water out. The cave system, located in the remote Sai Sombun province, extends deep underground with multiple levels and narrow passages. A Finnish diver involved in the 2018 retrieval of a youth football team from a flood cave in Thailand says rescuers are considering a final search dive into the last chamber of the cave, if it can be done safely. He remains hopeful that the missing villagers can be found alive in the final chamber that's about 300 meters from the exit. Ahead on Asia Now, temperatures soaring up to a blistering 47 degrees in India as forecasters warn of more days of intense heat. And later, NASA unveils plans for a lasting lunar outpost, with the first missions launching later this year. But the US isn't alone in this race to establish a permanent foothold on the moon.

0: first thing in the morning as Asia wakes up to a new day. Get up to speed with major events shaping lives in the region and other parts of the world.
1: Putting things in perspective with eye-opening reports and expert analysis as a new era of global politics breeds power struggles and shifting alliances.
0: We get to the heart of the matter and take stock of the issues you're invested in with on-the-ground reports and wall-to-wall coverage. Viewing it all from a regional lens because we put Asia first.
2: When markets are volatile, when is buying the dip a smart move? Why Singapore investors can get weaker returns even when Wall Street is up? Plus, cooking gas made from sewage. Can it really cut energy bills? Money Mind, tonight on CNA.
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1: India's weather forecasters are predicting a few more days of intense heat as red, orange and yellow warnings were issued for most parts of the country. The heat wave began on Monday and relief is only expected this weekend. Reports say most parts of northwest and central India are seeing temperatures of 43 to 47 degrees Celsius. Experts believe the heat is being triggered by an El Niño weather pattern. Indian authorities are ramping up supplies of coal to power plants to avoid shortages as electricity demand hits a record high. Several regions are facing power cuts, mainly at night, when renewable output is not available. The state-run Coal India is the world's largest coal miner. It says it is holding 168 million tons of coal, including more than 47 million already at power plants. That's enough to meet 19 days' consumption. Reports say many outdoor workers, like rickshaw drivers, have already been forced to cut working hours. The heat wave in India is also affecting one of the country's most sought-after agricultural exports, the succulent Alfonso mango. Farmers are now struggling to salvage their crops amid ever-changing weather patterns.
2: In India's western state of Maharashtra, the coastal town of Devgad is famous for its prized Alfonso mangoes. But officials say volatile weather has ruined this year's crop. Longtime mango farmer Kakadoke is seeing his orchard struggle to turn a profit for the first time. Fellow mango farmer Komal Walke is facing the same problem. She's struggling to fill online grocery orders because her family's orchards produced almost no Alfonso mangoes this year. Walke has been forced to buy fruit from other farms to meet orders from customers. India is the world's largest mango producer. According to a research agency, the country produced around 28 million tons of the fruit in 2024 to 2025. The total crop was valued at about $2.3 billion, with a separate research group predicting that it will hit $3.4 billion by 2031. But this year's production has been hit by changing weather patterns, including excess heat in April and May. That may be driven by the so-called El Niño climate pattern, which can trigger extreme weather. It's expected to be strong this year and is forecast to hurt crops across Asia, South America, and Africa. In India, the disruption has rippled across the supply chain, hurting businesses tied to the seasonal fruit trade.
3: 200 ton tak process karte hai paper.
2: One mango box manufacturer said his business usually uses up to 200 tons of paper annually, but production has fallen to roughly half that.

0: the situation is likely to escalate, with the heat wave predicted to last through the week, and temperatures going as high as 39 degrees Celsius. Farmers are bracing for a sharp drop in production, and the heat is also complicating the storage of their crops. The government has ordered local authorities to take measures to protect people. And elsewhere in Europe, people turned to fans and fountains as they sweltered in the heat. Researchers say Western Europe is experiencing the climate of Mediterranean countries, but the problem is they do not have the buildings and offices that are built for warmer temperatures.
1: Bueno, trato de tomar mucha agua, estar siempre hidratada, tratar de ir a lugares con sombra. 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
0: And you can read more about the impact of the heat wave, including on sporting events and amateur athletes, on our website cne.asia and our mobile app. NASA has unveiled plans for a permanent base on the moon, the first missions set to launch later this year. It comes just days after China sent three astronauts into orbit as part of its own push to reach the lunar surface by 2030. Iris Pitzer is tracking this story for CNA and files this report from San Francisco.
2: The U.S. outlined its plans to return to the moon at a closely watched press conference earlier, and this time it's planning to stay. NASA Administrator Jared Isaacman laid out a $20 billion blueprint with private industry playing a central role for a permanent American foothold on the lunar surface, including robotic landers, drones, and terrain vehicles to ultimately pave the way for humans.
3: America is returning to the moon. We are working alongside our many international and commercial partners to leverage the incredible capabilities from commercial industry to build a moon base.
2: Building on last month's landmark Artemis II lunar flyby, three uncrewed missions are planned for this year, with more than a dozen to follow, according to U.S. officials. Jeff Bezos' Blue Origin has been chosen ahead of Elon Musk's SpaceX to conduct the first of those, landing scientific payloads on the South Pole's Shackleton Ridge. The company's Astrolab and Lunar Outpost have also secured contracts to build the lunar terrain vehicles intended to eventually carry astronauts across the surface. The goal is a semi-permanent human presence at the lunar South Pole by 2032, where frozen water could provide drinking water, oxygen, and rocket fuel. It comes as China's space program continues to accelerate. A couple days ago, Beijing launched the Shenzhou 23 mission. Three astronauts now docked at China's space station, with one set to spend a full year in orbit, building the endurance data Beijing needs as it pushes towards its own crewed lunar landing by 2030, a program it is pursuing alongside Russia. These latest developments underscore that the U.S. and China have the lunar South Pole firmly in their sights, and the race to get there first is underway. For CNA, Iris Pitzer, San Francisco.
0: Now, with plans now taking shape for a permanent base at the moon's South Pole, NASA says the next decade will focus on turning short-term missions into a lasting human presence beyond Earth. The $20 billion project will unfold in three phases. The first, running through 2029, will focus on gathering detailed data and ensuring reliable access to the lunar surface. As part of preparations, three uncrewed missions will take place this year. Now, phase two, from 2029 to 2032, will establish the base's initial operating capability, allowing astronauts to begin living and working on the moon for extended periods. By the third phase, beginning in 2032, NASA aims to establish a sustained presence with regular crew rotations and continuous operations on the moon. NASA says the moon base will cover hundreds of square miles and will include hopping drones and rovers that will carry astronauts around the site. It would also become the world's first permanent outpost on another celestial body, serving as both a scientific hub and a testing ground for future deep space missions.
4: With Moonbase,

0: Artemis astronauts will stay longer, explore farther, and conduct the kinds of science that advances exploration itself. Understanding how humans operate off-world, how we build infrastructure, and how we prepare for Mars.
1: Muslims mark the holiest day in Islam and the climax of the Hajj as pilgrims gathered on Mount Arafat in Saudi Arabia. Thousands of worshippers had gathered on a rocky hill and surrounding plains from daybreak, praying for forgiveness and blessing. Muslims believe Mount Arafat is where Prophet Muhammad delivered his last sermon. The ritual is part of the Hajj, which is performed over several days. Saudi authorities have called on pilgrims to stay hydrated and protect themselves from the sun as temperatures hit 44 degrees Celsius in Mecca. More than 1.5 million people have joined the Hajj this year. The annual pilgrimage takes roughly 5 days to complete and coincides with Eid al-Adha celebrations. Indonesia, home to the world's largest Muslim population, is marking the major Islamic holiday with prayers, sacrifice, and charity. Worshippers gathered at mosques around the country for communal prayers and to sacrifice livestock. The meat will be distributed to those in need, a key part of the holiday's message. But a conflict in the Middle East, global uncertainty, and economic hardship weigh on the day's celebrations.
2: Hanya bisa berdoa, Pak. 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
1: And that is Asia Now for this hour. 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
1: Orchard Plaza holds a maze of unassuming doors that transports you straight to Japan. 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
2: 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By breeding even more of them.
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3: Journey across Asia through stories of change, resilience and rediscovery this June on CNA. As countries across Asia race towards cleaner energy, communities are rethinking how they power their everyday lives. From solar fields to offshore wind farms, witness the transition towards a more sustainable future. In Power to the People. Hikikomori, a growing phenomenon of social withdrawal, is now affecting youths in Singapore.
4: They always hide under the bed, doesn't want to go to school.
3: Follow four individuals over 6 months as families search for answers and possible solutions in shutdown. And as Singapore transformed over the past two centuries, so too did its rivers and waterways.
5: Before Raffles came to Singapore, it was once a wet rice paddy field.
3: Rediscover the water channels that once shaped the island in Lost Rivers this June on CNA.
2: Travel, shopping, and a taste of the high life. Aspirations of the middle class. But imagine taking on debt to fund this lifestyle.
6: The data is very stark. Below the age of 30, 70% of Indians have at least one loan.
2: Personal loans are climbing fast among India's young.
7: I did not have any other option but those loans, and that was one of the easiest and the quickest way for me to get money at that particular point.
2: They splurge more while saving less.
8: If I could just afford a coffee or some drinks with my friends, I would splurge the 1,000 that is left in my bank account.
2: What's driving these young adults to spend money they don't have?
9: It comes from a place in a developing nation where most people don't really understand money.
10: I think we're also sort of coming face to face with how technology is such a double-edged sword.
2: And will bad debt cripple the next generation?
11: A few months, I lost hope. I was like, how do I repay this?

0: Matka is a young business owner in Mumbai. She's also a huge fan of Coldplay. Last year, when she missed out on the band's gig in her hometown, she didn't give up.
1: We got to know that they are doing a show in Ahmedabad. I have a friend who's a Gujarati, okay, and he has a house in Ahmedabad. So I was like, he was like, I got the tickets, so if you want to come, let me know and everything. 2 days prior to the concert, I was like, let's take the call and let's go for the concert. What's going to happen? It will be a new experience altogether. Basically, when you enter the concert, they give you a band and they also give you glasses. When you wear the glasses and when there's like a light popping, you see like hearts are made in front of you. And basically, they said that you have to return the glasses, but I think I was lucky. I'm not going to return because it was my first outdoor, out of Mumbai concert experience, and it was like one of the beautiful memories that I have.
0: In all, Poova spent 3,500 rupees, roughly $37 for the ticket, as well as travel costs. Not too much, but at that time, Poova was struggling with finances. But for Poova, it was worth it.
1: I will never regret or I will never feel bad for spending on these concerts because they are like that experience that I get. Like it motivates me to work more so I can make more money and I can have more experiences like this.
0: In the world's fastest growing major economy, the young are developing a taste for the finer things in life. By 2030, Indian Gen Zs and Millennials are expected to make up over 75% of India's luxury market. As for travel, this group accounted for 9 out of 10 international trips in 2025.
1: Basically, I have a book which is like 50 things you want to do, like a bucket list book. There are more concerts that I want to do outside India, but I think this is the start.
0: The problem is, not all young Indians can afford their aspirations. Some are funding their lifestyle through debt. For example, about 70% of iPhone purchases are financed through credit. Credit card debt reached an all-time high in 2025, with urban young driving this growth. And in 2024, almost 4 in 10 Gen Zs reportedly borrowed money for necessities like rent, groceries and utilities.
2: In the post-COVID era, what we are seeing is an explosion in middle-class indebtedness. Whilst the indebtedness is across age groups, in the sub-30 age group, the incidence of indebtedness is remarkable. 70% of Indians below the age of 30 have now taken at least one loan.
1: I started taking loans after the whole pandemic situation. There came a point where I had nothing. I was not getting a job and nothing was happening. For basic necessities also, we had to take those loans.
0: In general, Indian households are borrowing more. Household debt stood at 41.3% of GDP as of end March 2025, up from the five-year average of 38.3%. With the younger generation, what bears examination is the kinds of loans they are taking. When economists talk about debt, they typically differentiate between two categories: productive loans and consumption loans.
2: A productive loan will be I take a loan and buy a house, right? I take a loan and buy a car or a motorbike. There is some productive asset that has been created in the economy. By and large, if you buy a house in India, you're creating a decent asset for yourself. Or if I take a personal loan and go to watch a Coldplay concert, that's a consumption loan, right? There is no productive asset behind it. You could argue that my going on holiday is a productive endeavor. You know, my long-term mental health will be better, arguably. But the central bank or economists don't see it like that.
0: So, what loans do young Indians take? According to Paisa Bazaar, a credit comparison platform, in the first half of 2025, the top reason for personal loans is to travel, a phenomenon driven by the youth. For Poova, although she did not need to borrow for the Coldplay concert, the expense came with an opportunity cost.
1: I don't think so that the earnings, or the money that I'm making right now is enough to supplement the lifestyle that I've built for myself. Right now, I'm just living from the point that, you know, bills to bills are happening. Eventually, if I'm not taking the trip, I have that money saved. I could have put it, invested somewhere. I know that it's, again, a very, not a great decision that I've made, but yeah, I then use that money, but I gained an experience out of that.
0: By June 2025, active loans had risen more than 25% year-on-year, reaching above 2 trillion rupees. That's roughly $22 billion. Fintech lending is growing rapidly, but there are signs of stress. As more people take on debt, delinquency and default rates are on the rise. Compared to last year, loans overdue by more than 180 days are climbing.
3: Young Indians tend to take a lot of smaller amount loans, right? Because of the accessibility and all of that. So the main reason they are defaulting is because they themselves don't realize how many loans they have, right? They do not check the overall terms and conditions and the cost behind each loan that is there.
2: I think it's also a culture of saying, well, what's the downside? Let me default. If I default on this money, no, it's not my own. It's your money. It's your loss.
4: Owning a credit card has become a bit of a status symbol. Credit card, you postpone your spending. It's a simple logic, okay? So you spend more than you have in the present. Forget about the future because everything is now the present. I think it's the issue of aspiration and affordability and that gap and your actual lived reality.
0: Interest rates on small personal loans in India range from about 10% to around 30% per year. If repayments are missed, late fees and penalty interest can quickly add up, making the total cost of borrowing significantly higher.
1: The moment the due date used to start coming closer, I used to be like, how can I get work? What can I do? How would I get into this whole situation where, like, you know, I am trying to pay off everything? Mentally, it was a big struggle. I have had major breakdowns. So it just went like deep, deep, deep, deep, deep. And I just got into that particular loop.

0: And yet, even with that pressure, many continue to spend. So, why are some young Indians borrowing for indulgences they cannot afford?
1: East Asia, a region steeped in history, now helping to write the future of our world. From the corridors of power to the region's most remote corners, we'll break down the news driving some of the world's largest economies and explain why it matters.
2: On East Asia Tonight, with me, Otelli Edwards.
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5: When markets are volatile, when is buying the dip a smart move? Why Singapore investors can get weaker returns even when Wall Street is up? Plus, cooking gas made from sewage. Can it really cut energy bills? Money Mind, tonight on CNA.
2: He's big tech's longest-serving CEO, but he doesn't just run the world's most valuable company, chip titan NVIDIA. He's also on the front lines of the U.S.-China tech war. Don't miss CNA's wide-ranging conversation with Jensen Huang from that superpower showdown.
6: Well, China is going to be everybody's greatest rival.
2: To fears of an AI-driven jobs apocalypse.
6: We're scaring people, and that's irresponsible.
2: To how long he plans to lead NVIDIA.
6: I hope to die on the job. That would be a dream come true.
2: CNA correspondent, a conversation with Jensen Huang. Friday on CNA.
7: I'm back. My name is Shermin, and you might know me from my search for the one. Now that that is done and dusted, I'm on a new quest now. One that involves my all-time favorite manga, Berserk. And the artist behind it, Kentaro Miura.
8: Kentaro Miura is a very private person. He's some like figure shrouded in mystery.
7: But with Miura no longer around,
9: I guess I'm 34 years too late.
7: I'm banking on others to tell me more about him.
8: Oh, how is Kentaro Miura's personality like? I'm
7: so desperate, I'm even reaching out to manga legends. Just to find out more about Berserk and Miura. Catch Shermin's Manga Mayhem, 30th May, Saturday on CNA.
0: When Shava Mane stepped back from freelancing to focus on a creative business last year, financial pressure quickly followed. Whatever the business earned went straight back out on necessities and taxes. But like Puva, the 28-year-old also decided a concert was worth splurging on, a decision Shava's mother was not fond of.
10: When she was like, why do you want to do a concert when you can actually keep that money for yourself? And I was like, this is the time where my peers are going. So I just want to go enjoy the night, be at my friend's house, party till 5 o'clock and then sleep.
11: आताच्या मुलांचं कसं आहे, जेवढे पैसे घेणार आपण, जो पगार येतो तेवढं उडवायचं, उद्या दुसरीकडे हे करायचं, मागायचे असं असतं. आमच्या जनरेशनचं कसं, जेवढे मिळत होते तेवढे आम्ही उडवत नव्हतो पैसे. जे मिळत होते ते थोडे बँकेत ठेवायचे, बाकीचं खर्च करत होतो.
0: There's a generation shift in how younger Indians perceive debt compared with their predecessors. In a survey of young Indians by MPocket, a digital lending platform app, more than 6 in 10 respondents said that using credit gave them greater control over their finances, reflecting a more positive attitude toward debt.
12: earlier generations thought that loans were a matter of shame. Something that was seen as a shameful thing is now seen as something that, okay, I am eligible to get a certain amount of loan. Second, earlier credit taking loans was an entire process of months or weeks, right? Which now is just 3 clicks away. You click on a button and by the next minute, you already have the loan.
0: Young Indians are also borrowing earlier than ever. Paisa Bazaar found that those born after the 90s are taking their first loans in their early to mid-20s through credit cards, personal loans or consumer purchases. In contrast, Indians born in the 1960s and 70s did not borrow till much later in life.
11: Loan ka gaya apne paas zyada paisa hoega. Apne ko malum hai hame itna har mahina mein de rahe to le sakte hai apan. 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Aisa bhi hai na.
0: Part of what sets these generations apart is the world they grew up in, an India whose economy has been steadily expanding. 30 years ago, India's GDP per capita was around $400. Today, it exceeds $2,800. For many young people, this means starting life in a better financial position than their parents, which shapes their expectations and aspirations.
13: So, Maslow's hierarchy is a theory that basically says that human needs are sort of stratified, that there are some basic needs and only once those basic needs are fulfilled that do we move on to seeking, fulfilling more higher order needs. So basic needs like physical safety, food, clothing, shelter, and then moving on to higher order needs like belongingness, a sense of self-worth, community, identity, all of those things. There's definitely some value that the theory adds to looking at this behavior specifically in terms of spending. But in the Indian context, or in any human context for that matter, these needs are not sort of static categories that only once X need gets fulfilled do people seek out Y needs. It's coexisting and people move from one need to the other as and when it is getting fulfilled, not getting fulfilled, frustrated and so on.
12: So just to give you a quick explainer about this, there is a term called as Gen 1, Gen 2, Gen 3. Gen 1 is people who are just now starting out. They're doing their first job, maybe they're starting their own business. Now their goals are going to be a lot with building their first house, taking care of their children's education and all that, right? When it comes to their children, their goals will change. It won't be building the house because that's already taken care by their parents. Their goals would be more about taking the first foreign trip, you know, taking, buying the first luxurious bag, the first car for the family and all of that. With Generation 3, now things have again become more about their wants and not needs, right? Their goals are going to be many more luxurious items and all of that.
0: In Maslow's hierarchy, experiences and luxury goods can be seen as fulfilling self-esteem or self-actualization needs, with some arguing that this trend is amplified by social media.
14: Typical Indian spends 5 hours every day on social media, and there's lots of research which shows that the younger you are, the more impactful social media is in terms of hitting up your brain. That someone earning 500,000 rupees a year, $5,000 a year, wants to live much the same life as the billionaires of South Bombay live, because very cleverly curated images on social media are feeding into their brain for 5 hours every day that this is the life you deserve, this is the life you can live, whether it is having 300 rupees cups of coffee, whether it is taking holidays using loans or attending concerts with borrowings. All your friends are saying they're attending, and you feel that, hey, there must be something wrong with me if I don't have the money, therefore I should attend, even though you have no money.
13: You can endlessly scroll and keep getting hits of dopamine. There is no delayed gratification. It's instant gratification that they're looking at.
0: In Mumbai, Shava has met up with some friends for coffee.
15: For me, it's about just escaping.
10: honestly, because I stay with my mother and father, so every day is a hustle to just get out of my house. So if I could just afford a coffee or some drinks with my friends and have the sense of community, I would splurge the 1,000 that is left in my bank account. So I wouldn't mind spending that. I don't think it's about the FOMO, honestly, because we are the first generation with so much of easy money and also hard money at the same time. So we also like want that experience. It's not that, oh my God, I'm going to miss out on something. It's like, when will I do it then?
15: Peer pressure is a thing. I feel like I'm getting old. I don't want to miss out on things. What is more important? Should I have fun or should I save up because I don't have money?
13: One of the basic human needs that we have is to feel connection and to feel a sense of belonging. FOMO plays a big part in that for young people, where it just feels like if I am not following what the popular trend is, that means that I'm going to be neglected. My needs for connection are going to be frustrated, or I'm going to be a social outcast. So these are also the fears that motivate Gen Z to sort of follow this consumption as coping method.
0: The other piece of the debt puzzle is also how much things now cost. For the last decade, inflation in India has been moderately high. It hovered between 4 to 6%, higher than the 1 to 3% experienced in much of Southeast Asia. When accounting for inflation, one ratings agency found that real wage growth was flat in the first half of this decade.
14: So incomes have barely moved for the middle class. They've been roughly stable at the 10.5 lakhs per annum level for a decade. In that decade, our estimate is that cost of living for the middle class has risen at 8% a year. So, for example, medical inflation, cost of, say, getting a standard operation in a hospital in a big city, is rising at 11-12% a year, right? Even more remarkably, cost of entry-level bikes, right, cost of entry-level cars are up 50% in 5 years. So if your cost of living has risen at 8% a year, but your salary has risen at 1 or 2%, that means every year in real terms, your pay is shrinking at 4-5%.
16: So India's growing, and then you have all these amazing consumer products, AI coming up, etc., etc. It's not an aspiration to have things, but it's an aspiration to come up from where you are, borrowing for a bit of conspicuous consumption so people can see. You know, it's not something for yourself, but it's something which you can show others that you are not as limited as you actually are.
0: However, that's not to say that young Indians are only taking on debt to splurge. According to surveys, they're also more willing to invest and take education loans than previous generations. That's the path Srinanda chose when she decided to continue her studies.
17: I wanted to hit certain milestones by a certain age, and I decided that instead of a full-time MBA, I was gonna work and do an MBA on the side. It's an 18-month program, and that way I was paying off the bills while I was also enrolled.
0: Still, to fund her MBA at the Indian School of Business, Srinanda needed to borrow from the State Bank of India. She pays a fixed amount every month, what's known as an equated monthly installment, or EMI.
17: So my dad did pay an upfront amount of 8 lakhs, so I'm paying off around 25-27 lakhs with interest and principal and everything included. I think the biggest trade-off for the EMI has been travelling. I've not travelled, I've not taken a fun trip.
0: Currently, there are about 2 million active education loans in India, with total outstanding loans exceeding 1.3 trillion rupees, roughly 16 billion US dollars. Some private lenders are also reported to charge relatively high interest rates compared to public sector banks.
14: Education loans are rising at 15 to 20% per annum. Much of those loans will result in a serious challenge for those families, because the unemployment rate for graduates is already high and it might ramp in the next decade as AI eats up many of these white-collar jobs.
17: I certainly hope taking the massive education loan pays off. These are simply risks you take. Maybe the next 10 years is going to be spent in corporate. And if I have to scale up here, I need a credible degree.
0: While young Indians borrow more, there is also the question of who is doing the lending. Is easy credit to blame for pushing young Indians into debt?
18: In a world filled with information.
19: But in reality, the stories played out very differently.
18: The goal here is clear.
20: That's where the risk lies.
18: We dive deeper for what it means and why it matters to you.
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1: Orchard Plaza holds a maze of unassuming doors that transports you straight to Japan. 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
4: 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But a few years ago, at the height of COVID-19, Vaishak found himself caught in the debt cycle.
5: The first time that I took a loan was around the second phase of COVID. I was working a full-time job, but suddenly the company just shut down overnight and they just called me and informed me that you do not have a job. 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And I had to take care of my family as well. Without backup savings or anything, or without wealth from my family, I had to resort to taking loans because I could not find another job. And that was the first time I applied for a loan.
4: Desperate, Vaishak found himself drawn to loan ads on social media. 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
5: Taking loans from an app sounded better back then because of convenience, you know. Quick money, number one. The screening process was not as stringent as banks. They would just want you to take a selfie. They would not even verify your address. And quick money. Within 24 hours, you have money in your bank. So if I need something urgently, apps were much easier.
4: These apps are part of a fintech lending boom in India. Fintech lending refers to digital platforms that use technology to quickly assess credit and issue loans. Consultancy firm EY projects that India's fintech industry could grow by 30% by 2029, with digital lending driving much of this expansion. Kunal Shah is the founder of Cred, a fintech credit and payment platform. It encourages users to pay their bills on time through rewards, gift cards, and upgrades.
6: If you understand finance, it comes from a place in a developing nation where most people don't really understand money, right? Most people have become affluent for the first time, come from lower middle class or middle class, just started to see some money. Money is a subject that we learn through experiences, and therefore a lot of us go through bad experiences before we learn anything good about it. So at core, what we're trying to do is, can we ensure that there is not enough, there is enough protection and not bad experiences that drive this thing?
7: Our traditional public and private sector banks, they have focused more on a lot of legacy loans, on a lot of loans which require heavy collateral driven funding. But with a younger generation who do not want to own a lot of assets, I think for them, fintech also works because they would want small ticket loans. We could call them like micro loans or sachet based loans. They want to spend money on experiences. They want to spend money on their day-to-day needs. And for that, they want micro sachet based loans.
4: So, one reason Gen Zs and Millennials are the fastest growing borrower groups is how easy it is to apply for credit now.
8: I think we're also sort of coming face to face with how technology is such a double-edged sword that it can offer so much convenience.
9: With every impulsive thought, they're taking another loan because of the low-cost EMIs. Because of them being such small loan amounts, they are not that attentive to paying it back on time.
4: Eventually, Vaishak took multiple loans, ranging from 5,000 to 30,000 rupees from different platforms.
5: Keeping a track became difficult because the names of the apps were not really matching with the name of the company that were offering me. I'm not sure which one I'm paying to. Then later I would get to know that, oh, the auto payment has been debited and you've already sent it, you know, twice. And then they would take another 3 months to reimburse the money. And, you know, you don't realize how you lose track eventually. If it's a bank loan, you can call the banker and be like, what is this? But here, when you're trying to contact the people, there's no one responding. You know, you do not know whom to approach to ask these questions.
4: A common offering by fintech lending is Buy Now, Pay Later, or BNPL. This is a payment option that lets customers purchase goods without paying the full price up front. Instead, they pay in interest-free installments over weeks or months. However, research suggests that users of BNPL are more likely to spend beyond their means, buy more frequently, and purchase on impulse.
5: I think we are not hesitating anymore to purchase because it's like, okay, it doesn't feel like you're spending too much. You don't realize you're spending more money eventually by paying the interest.
10: It is very scary because what if tomorrow I don't have a job? What if I miss the EMI date? And it's very real. This fear is very real.
7: When we look at BNPL, there are hidden costs. There are processing charges, which again, lay person may not understand. And if there is even a single default, he or she might end up paying 10% of their outstanding just as a, you know, revenue or just as a return to these fintech companies. And it is really concerning to see with the recent RBI data as well that 97% of the younger population resorts to it.
4: According to reports, people under the age of 35 account for about two-thirds of fintech borrowers. So the lending platforms primarily target younger consumers in their marketing.
5: See, I'll show you something interesting. I was just talking about loans for 10 minutes and you can see ads have already started showing up on my Instagram. Every second ad is a loan request. Okay, so now look at this one. It says instant loan up to 5 lakhs and they've even mentioned no income proof required, instant dispersal, zero paperwork. So that means anyone can just take a loan.
7: I understand that a lot of fintech

0: tech companies use marketing and advertising in a way that would push the younger generation to take on debt and to take on undue credit, and that could lead to a vulnerability trap or a debt trap. What we need to do is we need to cap individual credit risk profiles in terms of the lending or loans that they will be taking.
1: We have to understand that a majority of credit in this country is actually serviced by banks. A very small percentage actually comes from fintechs and NBFCs, right? And for a country of a billion people, we have a long way to go before we kind of use these words of blaming fintechs. What fintechs have done is ensured that banking has reached hundreds of millions of customers, which was otherwise restricted by having to go to a visit a bank branch and so on and so forth.
2: Nonetheless, after numerous complaints, regulation is just starting to catch up with fintech lending. The Reserve Bank of India acknowledged that the digital lending sector was growing in an unregulated manner. So, in 2022, it introduced digital lending guidelines where only RBI-regulated entities can lend money. It would later also tighten lending rules. The government has removed thousands of illegal loan apps from app stores.
0: I think a balance between strict enforcement of reprimanding bad financial behavior and reward for good financial behavior is what we need in a country like India. The most important thing is to ensure that whatever hiccups are coming, they are putting in policies, they are putting in the practices, bringing fintech companies together, having a more self-regulated and a well-regulated environment will really help us to prevent any such credit-based systemic collapse for India.
1: You have to understand that 90% of people who have credit cards today are probably the first members in their family to get a credit card, right? So there is nobody to guide them on how to use them correctly, make sure that you don't spend beyond your means and so on and so forth. So I think what happens is that every country that has the early adoption of credit, any form of credit, ends up having some kind of a misfires here and there. But I think there's enough regulatory framework, enough guardrails that ensures that more and more companies getting licensed, more and more companies getting kind of reviewed, penalized for any bad behavior they kind of create. The net result you want, has the credit ecosystem actually helped the consumer or caused harm to them?
2: But the problem is not just about lending. It's also about debt collection. A survey found that over a third of borrowers faced harassment from recovery agents. When Vaishak was unable to pay his loans, the credit platform sent debt collectors after him.
3: There were extreme steps these loan apps have taken, like, you know, coming to your door and telling your mother, you know, like, kidare wo. There were 500-600 missed calls in a day on my number, on my dad's number. I've had days where I've stolen my dad's phone just to make sure that, you know, he's not picking up any calls.
2: Even when faced with harassment, many borrowers don't come forward.
4: Culturally in India, there's so much sort of hush-hush around finances. Money is such a taboo topic because it's tied up to self-worth too much for a lot of people. So if you're not doing financially well or if you're struggling to sort of manage your finances, there is shame and guilt. A lot of the times, usually people isolate. They don't want to talk to their family members about it. They don't want to talk to their friends about it.
2: In a quiet village of Aranad, one family is living with the tragic cost of debt. Unbeknownst to his family, 21-year-old Anand had accrued debt amounting to 30,000 rupees. Unable to pay, he was hounded by debtors. Unable to bear the stress, Anand took his own life. But the harassment did not stop.
5: ഇത് അയച്ചു കൊടുത്തു. അപ്പോഴുമോ ഇത് കഴിച്ച് ആശുപത്രിയിലാണ്, വെന്റിലേറ്ററിലാണ്. അതിനുശേഷമാണ് മോക്ക് അയച്ചു കൊടുക്കുന്നത്. മോൻ മരിച്ച് 9-ാം തീയതി മരിച്ച്. മരിച്ചതിന് ശേഷം ഇന്ന് വരെയും അതിൽ കോളുകൾ 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
2: As more young Indians sink into debt, what will be the outcomes for this generation and beyond? When markets are volatile, when is buying the dip a smart move? Why Singapore investors can get weaker returns even when Wall Street is up? Plus, cooking gas made from sewage. Can it really cut energy bills? Money Mind, tonight on CNA.
6: The first thing in the morning as Asia wakes up to a new day. Get up to speed with major events shaping lives in the region and other parts of the world.
7: Putting things in perspective with eye-opening reports and expert analysis as a new era of global politics breeds power struggles and shifting alliances.
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9: 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It's a three-day cycle from Kanazawa to Rokasaki, from Noren
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9: Journey across Asia through stories of change, resilience and rediscovery this June on CNA. As countries across Asia race towards cleaner energy, communities are rethinking how they power their everyday lives. From solar fields to offshore wind farms, witness the transition towards a more sustainable future. In Power to the People. Hikikomori, a growing phenomenon of social withdrawal, is now affecting youths in Singapore.
12: They always hide under the bed, doesn't want to go to school.
9: Follow 4 individuals over 6 months as families search for answers and possible solutions in shutdown. And as Singapore transformed over the past 2 centuries, so too did its rivers and waterways.
13: Before Raffles came to Singapore, it was once a wet rice paddy field.
9: Rediscover the water channels that once shaped the island in Lost Rivers this June on CNA.
2: Debt is a necessary part of the economy. Borrowing allows for investments, growth, and covering short-term needs.
14: So what is credit for? Is it something which is going to produce further economic growth or even issues like health? So your developmental indicators increase. If it doesn't, then it is just what we say, all in the air.
2: But for those just starting out in life, taking on that debt early can have long-lasting consequences.
3: Because I remember the initial first year, I was doing the repayments quite, on time. I never saw my credit score even going up by an inch, but then eventually one failed payment and then, like, you know, dropped by 10 points.
10: Credit score, to put it in a very simple way, is the number that you get by credit rating agencies. On the basis of your credit score, you get your future loans, right? If you have a higher credit score, it shows that you have a good borrowing behavior. And that's when you get future loans at a lower rate of interest.
15: The RBI's financial stability review is showing a clear downshift in credit scores. It suggests that borrowers are getting more and more indebted.
0: The most important thing to kind of spread a financial awareness about is to tell people that this default will not only lead to higher charges, higher cost, but it's going to directly affect your credit score. And probably this will also damage your financial reputation, and it will deter any kind of future loans that you want to take.
2: Globally, studies suggest rising debt burdens among young people can affect their long-term financial stability.
16: When you enter the debt market very early in your life, you have EMIs to pay. That leaves very little money for you to invest or save beyond having to pay off your debt.
17: Accruing debt so early on in their life can actually impact the decisions that they might be making financially or otherwise in their life going forward, because then you're coming from that space of insecurity and anxiety that you're making all of these decisions from. And financial trauma is a real thing.
2: In India, household debt has risen significantly faster than household financial assets in recent years. And more than half of these loans are linked to consumption rather than long-term asset building. Economists warn of broader economic risks.
14: So it's something which is going to break at some point of time. Your indebtedness levels have increased hugely. Savings have collapsed. I would call it an implosion.
18: There's no point the government exhorting people not to borrow money. I don't think that's going to work, right? I think where we need to be careful is where you dramatically extend credit for a decade or so, everybody goes into party mode, you have a giant stock market rally. When that bursts, the aftermath is extended, it's ugly, it's painful. It all looks good until one day when someone pricks the credit balloon and the whole thing explodes in the space of 30 days.
2: Apart from calls for more regulations, what also matters is where young Indians are turning for financial advice. A 2025 survey revealed that more than half of Gen Zs rely on financial influencers or finfluencers for guidance. These content creators provide advice regarding money management and investing. However, a study by the Chartered Finance Analyst Institute raised some concerns. For example, more than 6 in 10 finfluencers fail to disclose sponsorship or financial ties. And recently, the Securities and Exchange Board of India, or SEBI, took down over 120,000 misleading social media posts.
16: Post-COVID, we've seen a boom in terms of both the number of influencers as well as influencer content. Only 2% of influencers are actually registered advisors with SEBI, as is required. Regulators have already shown concern over the increased number of young people investing in high-risk assets like futures and options, derivatives, without properly weighing the risks associated with such asset classes.
10: Engagement, likes, comments, and shares. So the language that will be used there will also be to grab attention. Do you want to take the advice for your money from someone who's making that content, not purely for your interest, right? It is so subjective. So how can you listen to a random or a particular reel that is out there on social media and think that is the right advice for you?
2: According to the World Economic Forum, only 27% of Indian adults are financially literate, far below the average of 52% in advanced economies.
10: So, financial literacy has three layers, right? The first and the most important layer is knowing the very basics. Second layer is your behavior, you need to understand that why are you someone who tends to have a lot of impulsive purchases, right? So addressing your behavioral patterns after understanding the basics. And the third and most important thing is knowing and ensuring that you're not being missold. There is a very big difference between people who are actually here to sell you financial products, and then there are people who are genuinely giving you advice when it comes to money.
3: I think I'm very illiterate when it comes to finance.

0: understanding of subjects like interest rates, loans and repayment.
1: It's really hard not to participate in capitalism. But I think one of the psychological ways to approach it definitely is to create awareness around consumption. To create awareness about what is healthy and what is harmful. And to talk about that not just in like on social media, but also in institutions, like right from schools and colleges.
0: Perhaps changing the way the young generation perceives spending is just as crucial.
2: I have made sure that I go low with my spendings. I don't spend the way I used to do before, because I have roti, kapda, makan, the three essentials that I need.
1: It would seem like Gen Z is more focused on short-term outcomes than long-term. Consumerism becomes a way to feel good, at least for short bursts of time.
3: Do I really need iPhone 16 or 17, or can I do with my battered 6-year-old iPhone SE? By the way, I can. And do I need a car, or can I do with a hired taxi? I think I can. So an entrepreneurial focus is on frugality in personal life, frugality in business, rather than ostentation.
0: And for some, their experience with debt has got them rethinking how they spend and what it means to borrow.
4: I think taking loans from these loans, like small loans from these loan apps, have put me into a habit ki I have always made sure that I've paid it on time, so my credit score is built. Because I was like, if I want to do business aage jaati, I'll have to show that credit score if I want to take a bigger loan. But yes, it did make me learn a lot of things about finances, that I have to be more particular and careful, and I don't want to get into the same loop.
0: As for Vaishak, after almost a year, he has finally paid off his debt. The experience, he says, has made him a lot more careful with his finances.
5: So just last month, I've cleared all the loans, and now is the time for me to start saving up, because I've realized one more thing, that not having a backup really messed with a lot of things. But now that I have the entire money coming to me and I can prioritize on investment, I'm looking forward to getting into something like that.

0: DNA's app and website just dropped a new feature, games. Easy to play and great for quick breaks on a busy day. We have 5 games. Here's Buzzword, where you form as many words as you can using the given letters. All words have to include the center letter. Make it extra fun by inviting a friend to a challenge. Over at Guessword, you have 6 chances to uncover the hidden word, using the color feedback to see if you place the letters correctly. In Mini Crossword and Mini Sudoku, challenge yourself by completing them in the shortest time possible. Feeling stuck? You can always play with a friend or ask for help. We also have an all-time favorite, Word Search. There's only one rule, drag from the first to the last letter in any direction, including backwards and diagonally. Here's the fun part. When you sign in, you can build streaks when you play daily, earn badges, and even if you miss a day, you can use a freeze to save your streak. Have fun!
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8: Orchard Plaza holds a maze of unassuming doors that transports you straight to Japan. I'm taking you to my heavy hitters, all tucked behind a facade you've probably walked past many times.
9: In 2024, Singapore had over 13,000 dengue cases. How does a tropical city perfect for mosquitoes to thrive fight back? By breeding even more of them.
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10: The property sector has been a drag on China's growth, particularly in the Greater Bay Area, home to embattled real estate giant

0: Gardens, Evergrande and Country Garden.
1: But there are signs that it's clawing back as people build lives in new cities, a home away from home. I'm traveling across the region to understand why they move and how migration is reshaping the market.

0: Several times a month, Edmund Chan packs a weekend bag and takes a 2.5-hour train ride from Hong Kong to Yunfu.
1: The people here, they mainly speak Cantonese, which is my mother tongue. So it's easy for me to communicate with anyone here. The price level here for everything is even lower than those in the other cities of China, like the popular Greater Bay Area cities.
2: Ah, Deborah, let me show you. Yeah, it's saying that welcome Hong Kong people coming back to this resident. This is my unit.
0: The 49-year-old, born and bred in Hong Kong, bought a one-bedroom unit in Yunfu early last year. The city has the lowest GDP growth in the whole province. Its cost of living is also lower than major cities like Guangzhou and Shenzhen.
1: Here is like around 55 square meters. The price for 1 square meter here is just like less than 5,000 Chinese RMB per square meters. We can save like at least five times lower than that of Hong Kong for the similar size apartment. The average price of private housing in Hong Kong is like maybe 20 to 30 times higher than the median annual income of normal income citizens. It's not easy to get a private property for most people.
0: He only has one other neighbor on his floor so far. Delivery parcels and new furniture are stacked up in the mailroom. It's a new neighborhood, and people are still moving in. Many are from Hong Kong and Macau. All that makes it sound like an up-and-coming community. The reality is, the development is still more of a cul-de-sac than a through road.
3: The idea is this: once you exit Yunfu East high-speed rail station, you come out and the first thing you see is a luxury hotel and a fancy retail development. Now, the problem is it's just an idea that never materialized. Locals have said that this project has stopped for about 2 years now. They've not seen any workers return since then. And if you look really closely, there's still construction equipment lying everywhere, there are cranes everywhere. There's also exposed brick where you can see mold and water stains. Now, this is just an example of the property crisis that has unfolded across China over the last few years, which has affected consumer confidence. And that's something that the Chinese government is trying to reverse.
0: China's property market has been in a multi-year downturn since 2020. When property sales plummeted, it set off a chain reaction, leaving developers default on debts and construction projects unfinished. It's been a drag on China's GDP growth. As part of efforts to revive demand, the government eased purchase restrictions last year for non-local buyers, opening doors to those from across the border, such as Edmund. Mainland property agent Liu Kaixin helped Edmund close the deal for his flat in Yunfu. His company is among a growing number of firms tapping into the Greater Bay Area market. 80% of its clients are from Hong Kong and Macau, looking for affordable retirement homes instead of buying for investment.
4: 大哥政策下台之后的话，我觉得是比以往，就是前几年疫情刚开始的时候是好做好多的。住的比较远的一些，比如说去到欧洲国家的一些华人呢，目前的话也是多了比以往。就除了港澳人士以外的话，那我们的一些业务的话还是有一些增长的这个过程当中。2024年也是取得了一个比较满意的一些成绩。With
0: the mainland property market still in the doldrums, even at significantly lower prices, buying homes could still be risky. The Hong Kong registered company said it only sells completed projects to protect buyers.

0: Hello there, here are the headlines. South Korea has summoned the Iranian ambassador after concluding that an Iranian missile was deployed in an attack on one of its vessels in the Strait of Hormuz. A Foreign Affairs Ministry official said it is logically unlikely that any party apart from Iran was responsible. Early investigations showed the HMM vessel Namu was struck twice by two unidentified flying objects earlier this month. Philippine President Ferdinand Marcos Jr. has arrived in Japan for a four-day state visit. He was greeted by Emperor Naruhito at the Imperial Palace in Tokyo and treated to a guard of honor. Mr. Marcos is set to meet Prime Minister Sanae Takeuchi tomorrow and deliver a speech at the parliament. He says the two leaders will be announcing key initiatives in security and maritime cooperation. Unionized workers at Samsung Electronics have accepted a landmark wage deal, giving employees in the booming memory chip division massive AI-linked bonuses. The agreement could avert an 18-day strike that threatened to rattle global chip supplies. It is only the second time that a major South Korean firm has agreed in writing to reward workers with a fixed percentage of profits. NVIDIA CEO Jensen Huang announcing plans for the tech giant to invest around $150 billion a year in Taiwan. Mr. Huang describes the island as the epicenter of the AI revolution. He was speaking at a groundbreaking ceremony for NVIDIA's new Taiwan headquarters. The facility will bring the U.S. tech firm closer to TSMC, the world's largest contract chipmaker. It aims to be operational by 2030. And ahead next hour, East Asia Tonight, Otelia Edwards is here to tell us what we can expect.
1: Thanks, Kogging. We're going deeper on those stories driving the region. Plus, Japan's biggest intelligence overhaul since the Second World War includes a new agency and expanded powers. Why are opposition lawmakers sounding the alarm? And Indonesia wants a tighter grip on its biggest exports, but could that revenue grab rattle regional investors and disrupt supply chains? A former World Bank economist joins us. And NASA's next giant leap, a plan for a permanent base on the moon as a race with China heats up. All on East Asia Tonight, right here on CNA.

0: Good morning, America. A sunny day in New York for the auction of the largest dinosaur fossil on record.
1: They found the most complete Stegosaurus ever discovered.
0: But specimens like these rarely go for sale, so it's really just a guess right now.
2: And now the much anticipated Lot 13 Stegosaurus Apex, a mounted Stegosaurus skeleton. And Sotheby's is thrilled to present to you today, Apex, the most impressive, likely the most complete, and probably the most important Stegosaurus ever to be uncovered, let alone to come to market. For that, we can open Stegosaurus at... $3 million. $3 million now, at $3,200,000, at $3,200,000, ahead of you online, at $3,200,000, at $3,500,000 already, $3,800,000, Emily draws blood first, $4 million already, with Cassandra, at $4 million.

0: It's just so much bigger than any other that has been found. So it is somewhere between 79 and 85% complete, which is an incredibly high percentage. I think most people, when they go to the museum, they don't realize what they're looking at is usually a replica. It's 0% complete, or maybe half of it is complete. We're looking at approximately 27 feet long when measuring from the tip of the nose to the tip of the tail. About 11 and a half feet high, 6.5 feet wide. I couldn't even lift up the femur by myself. Like, it's a three-person job just to lift up a femur. So it's an incredibly heavy animal. The estimate is $4 to $6 million. You know, an estimate is just an estimate.
1: $5 million, a cool $5 million from Cassandra. At $5 million, with Cassandra's bidder at $5 million. All eyes on you, Adam.
2: I had a few guys from auction houses contacting me. They were asking me, like, hey, what do you think about valuation? And I asked them about, like, oh, what's the completion rate? You know, who found it? And as I learned more and more detail, I said, if this is exactly as you guys describe it, then it's going to go for a lot more. And they're like, really? You think it's going to exceed the high estimate? I'm like, by, like, at least twofold.
1: At $18 million. $22 million. What will we do, Cassandra? I'm here for you, don't worry. With Cassandra at $24 million. $27 million with Adam Stackhouse. $30 million with Jody. $32,500,000. It's against the rest of you.
0: We have no idea what it will sell for. It's big, it's attractive, it's scientifically important.
1: They're just numbers at this point. Am I selling, Jody? $39 million. $39,500,000. Thank you, Adam. $40 million. With Jody Pollock on the phone at $40 million. At $40 million, then, we're all sure. Last chance for Apex at $40 million. Last chance, Adam, at $40 million. Fair warning. It's with Jody Pollock at $40 million. Shall I sell, Adam? At $40 million, then. That's yours, Jody. Sold!

There has been a real inflationary push for certain types of fossils. The demand side of it, I would say, is driven by a few fronts. One of them is probably, I like to say, Hollywood.

I would say another would be just general interest, maybe from very serious collectors. When I say serious, it can mean collectors which are really hardcore and really want to go out there and collect this particular species. And I can also mean collectors with serious money.

0: I think people who like to collect are just people who like to appreciate art and history. So here you can see my apartment. I'm staying here on the top. This is a very nice street, very quiet. And yeah, so we're entering now. So here's on the right. My name is Ralph. I live here in the Philippines and I'm a tech entrepreneur.
1: Hi there.
0: Remember Michelle from my birthday party two years ago?
2: 2 years.
1: Sorry, it's so bright
0: in 2023.
1: Where's the Jurassic Park music?
3: I don't know. Actually, we should play Jurassic Park music.
0: These two dinosaurs are 155 million years old. This is an Allosaurus, a juvenile, and this is the Diplodocus, the long neck. One is the carnivore, one is the herbivore, so I thought it's like an amazing pairing because they were found also in the same site.
2: Yeah.
0: So they possibly lived in the same time around 155 million years ago in the US.
4: Museum, you basically just get the shape and a little bit of the color, but here you can really tell, like, you can see the texture, you could feel the you can really see every minor detail about it. It's not there in a museum, because in a museum you'd see it far away, you just see, oh, that's cool, that's what the skeletons look like. But here it's really like, wow, it's right there in front of me.
5: What we see here is just Earth. It's not a bone, we're clear on this, right? So my analytic point here is, first of all, I would love to know what was the real position of this dinosaur where they found it.
4: The reason it's positioned in more of a lifelike, you know, hunting, predator-prey manner is to make it more lifelike, to kind of visualize what actually happened 155 million years ago. Probably when they were found, they look something a little bit more, I guess, like this.

0: I like to do new things. I like to do things which are different from others. And same in my business. I chose a niche of my business which is not pursued by anyone. And same with the dinosaurs. In terms of like business, I think Asia and especially Southeast Asia and South Asia is very much coming. So the stigma of the third world is finally going away and people are rising into the middle classes. So these countries are really up and coming. So I think that's like a very, very big new market for the collectors, collectibles.
1: It's still quite a new market in Asia. I would say our societies are very kind of pragmatic, very financially driven. I think we're finally getting to the stage where if you look at the hierarchy of needs, you know, you've covered your basics and now like, okay, what's gonna make me feel self-actualized? What's gonna make me happy? And what's gonna stimulate my curiosity, what's going to inspire me. So I think we're at that stage now where, yeah, I think out here in Asia, people are ready to invest.
2: Hey, what's up? Nice to meet you in person. Heard so much about you.
3: Wow.
2: I'm Cliff. Hey, good to meet you. My shipment from the US just came in. So I was here documenting, working here with Don. He's my photographer. So we were just taking pictures of different fossils right before we packed them up and sent them off for shipping. It's been beautifully restored.
3: Where is it originally from?
2: From Eastern Montana.
3: Okay.
2: Yeah, so currently it's in Europe.
3: Museum
2: it's been sold.
3: Private?
2: Private.
3: All right, okay.
2: Yeah. Yeah, it's 60% original. Yeah.
3: Well, and what's the age of it? How many million years?
2: So these are approximately about 68 million years ago.
3: Yes.
2: Yeah. And you can see kind of the detail on it is.
3: Looks fantastic, especially the horns. Yeah.
2: The horns were completely original. Also, we were quite lucky. Yeah. I think out in Asia, a lot of issues for clients is space because, you know, like you look at it in pictures and you don't realize, like when you see it in person.
1: I think out here in Asia, we have a more conservative culture. But like I said, I think we're coming to our own. But it really takes some people who are willing to take the risk. They're like, okay, like, hey, none of my friends are collecting this. I'm gonna be the first. That's a big risk.

0: it takes pioneers like Raph who have the courage to be like, okay, this is interesting, this is valuable, this is beautiful, I want it.
1: It's interesting, mainland China and Mongolia have incredible fossils. But those cannot be excavated and exported. So if you wanted to buy a dinosaur, if you're in China or in the Asian region, you have to get one from the United States. You can't really get them from over there. Most other countries in the world where you're going to find dinosaurs of this kind do not consider dinosaurs personal property. They belong to the government, no matter where they're found. In the United States, dinosaurs belong to whoever owns the land.

0: East Asia, a region steeped in history, now helping to write the future of our world. From the corridors of power to the region's most remote corners, we'll break down the news driving some of the world's largest economies and explain why it matters.
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4: When markets are volatile, when is buying the dip a smart move? Why Singapore investors can get weaker returns even when Wall Street is up? Plus, cooking gas made from sewage. Can it really cut energy bills? Money Mind, tonight on CNA.
5: I'm back! My name is Shermin, and you might know me from my search for the one. Now that that is done and dusted, I'm on a new quest now. One that involves my all-time favourite manga, Berserk. And the artist behind it, Kentaro Miura.
6: Kentaro Miura is a very private person. He's some, like, figure shrouded in mystery.
5: But with Miura no longer around,
7: I guess I'm 34 years too late.
5: I'm banking on others to tell me more about him.
6: Oh, how is Kentaro Miura's personality like? I'm
5: so desperate, I'm even reaching out to manga legends. Just to find out more about Berserk and Miura.
8: Catch
5: Shermin's Manga Mayhem, 30th May,

0: I get up every morning excited to go dig. I just do, because you never know what you're going to find next. I have no formal schooling in paleontology, but every day we're finding teeth, we're finding claws, we're finding sexy dinosaurs. It's just absolutely fun.
1: Tucson. There you go. All right, buddy. Can't wait to see what we discover today.

0: Come on, Tucson. Come on. Tucson, come on. Come on. Let's go.
1: So, yeah, we're in a remote spot of eastern Montana in the United States, and it's a well-known area for dinosaurs. It's called the Hell Creek Formation. Muddy out here today. This is a big Triceratops femur that I have jacketed and pedestaled and jacketed and put a brace in it so the jacket can't flex and I can get it home safely and then prepare it.
2: Where are we gonna find the next dinosaur, Tristan? Which hill is he in?

Get a bottle of glue ready, so if I do find something, I can stabilize it right away. I don't dig in just any old layer. I don't just randomly start digging. You have to have some indication on the surface that there's a fossil there to go after. And definitely, these pockets are fun. You just never know. You know, the next flick of the knife might be a 6-inch T-Rex tooth. I watch for colors mostly. So there's a little piece of fossil right there. That's a big Triceratops tooth, a very big one. Yeah, that's really cool. So this one is probably, oh, it's got a tiny bit of weather wear on it. So this tooth was used. I don't think it's a shed. I think this animal probably died because it's just, I don't think he'd have shed it without wearing it down this a little bit more. There's a little tiny bit of feeding wear on the tip. The crown of this tooth, it's just a massive Triceratops tooth. It's a little rough. I mean, it's got a beautiful big crown. The roots are missing. So that all determines the value as to what someone's willing to pay is, you know, how complete it is, how beautiful it is, how nice it is, how perfect it is. So the expenses are paid for the day already. The gas to get here, the tires, the wear and tear on my pickup. Heck, we're getting a good start to it.

This is some of the things we have prepared. I have four cases in here, and each one has different fossils in it. This is a toe, a dinosaur toe. Yep. I'm starting to be able to put feet together based on the pieces that we're collecting, and anatomically they look pretty good together. I can't say that they all go to one dinosaur, but as we, if we can get the right match size-wise and everything, we can start to build feet and arms, and you know, you can kind of recreate what that dinosaur might look like. These are two of the larger teeth that we've collected out of that site. And yeah, everybody wants one of these. they're the epitome of what you know, if you find a T-Rex tooth, it's just awesome. It's insane. I hate to even say it on camera right now, but the market has really went up on T-Rex teeth in the last few years. It used to be $1,000 an inch, now it's around $10,000 an inch. Of course, varies on condition and preservation. If they're museum quality 6-inch tooth, you're looking at $75,000 to $100,000 for a single tooth. So this tooth here, I believe, goes to this jaw. It slides right in there perfectly, and anatomically it matches that position.

0: I signed a non-disclosure. I can't tell you what they brought. To be honest with you, I wish I had them for sale right now. Imagine what they would bring right now in this market. I definitely need to be paid for what I'm doing. I mean, I can't do this for nothing. Those people that are out here collecting them and doing the work and saving these dinosaurs from the second extinction, and I like to say that, well, that's what we're doing. We're saving them from the second extinction of natural erosion. If you don't collect a fossil, it weathers away. If we don't save them, they rot away and they're gone. It's going to take 5 years of my life to finish this site, and yes, I do want paid for that work. Of course, the academics are upset that I sell fossils, some of them.
1: I would be very happy if the market stopped tomorrow. And the reason for that is that we are losing data. The dinosaurs are the data, they are the information. They're our only means of knowing about the true history and biology of these animals. And when they're just sold off to become someone's object art in their home, really hurts science in a very measurable way. This is the main public exhibit of Dinosaur Discovery Museum. I designed this back in 2004.
2: Any new fits?
3: Yes, it goes right here so you can see a little bit of.
2: May I take a look at that?
3: This?
2: Yes. Yeah, is it stable?
3: Yes.
2: All right. Yeah, that's really quite amazing. Since 2006, I've had an active field program in southeastern Montana where I take students out to dig up dinosaurs in the Hell Creek Formation, and we've built up a collection of over 100,000 fossils over the years. So what we have is a half a crocodile tooth that Andrew picked up. He also picked up a bone from the skin of crocodiles. They have these little bony plates called osteoderms. We don't get rid of anything. We keep all the information because they might be useful in the future in some way. We can't assume that any of these fossils are expendable or useless, even though they may look like it. They still contain information that might be relevant to somebody someday. Yeah, we collect and catalog everything. In paleontology, we have ethics. And part of our ethics is that the fossils we study should be in a public trust repository where that fossil will be for all time. A private ownership of a fossil carries no such guarantee. Right? A person could deny a scientist access. The market's been devastating in terms of our knowledge of T-Rex. There are 61 specimens in public trust, and there are at least 70 T-Rex in private hands. And so we're missing over half the sample size of T-Rex. And if we want to know just basic things, like if there's a difference between males and females, we need between 70 and 100 fossils, individuals, ideally of the same growth stage, to see if there's any pattern there. Imagine if all we knew about people on this planet was based on 60 specimens. I don't think we could say we really know anything about people. So in this circumstance, how can we claim to know anything about T-Rex? And so what excuse is there for people to just collect these things and sell them off?

0: biodiversity is booming, which is inviting for some local foragers and farmers who embrace edible wildlife.
1: We're the largest organic banana grower in Singapore.
2: This is a gem.
3: Amazing. Yeah. So the mulberries are from the garden.
4: No, that's delicious.
5: Singapore is ramping up conservation efforts locally and across the region.
6: I really do love reptiles and finding out about them, so I really love my job.
7: The building must relate to the lives of the people.
8: 目前还是一直要创新一些新的东西，我也不希望是人家把我看作是80岁的人。
9: There are those who dare to be different, who have made their mark in Singapore and beyond.
1: You have such big dreams, you know, you want to change the world with your art.
10: Obviously, every fighter wants to win, so all you can do is to prepare yourself to win.

0: He's big tech's longest-serving CEO, but he doesn't just run the world's most valuable company, chip titan NVIDIA. He's also on the front lines of the U.S.-China tech war. Don't miss CNA's wide-ranging conversation with Jensen Huang from that superpower showdown.
1: Well, China is going to be everybody's greatest rival.
0: To fears of an AI-driven jobs apocalypse.
1: We're scaring people, and that's irresponsible.
0: To how long he plans to lead NVIDIA.
1: I hope to die on the job. That would be a dream come true.
0: CNA correspondent, a conversation with Jensen Huang. Friday on CNA.
2: Journey across Asia through stories of change, resilience, and rediscovery this June on CNA. As countries across Asia race towards cleaner energy, communities are rethinking how they power their everyday lives. From solar fields to offshore wind farms, witness the transition towards a more sustainable future. In Power to the People. Hikikomori, a growing phenomenon of social withdrawal, is now affecting youths in Singapore.
3: They always hide under the bed, doesn't want to go to school.
2: Follow four individuals over 6 months as families search for answers and possible solutions in shutdown. And as Singapore transformed over the past two centuries, so too did its rivers and waterways.
4: Before Raffles came to Singapore, it was once a wet rice paddy field.
2: Rediscover the water channels that once shaped the island in Lost Rivers this June on CNA.

0: I want to show you this muscle song. You see the outer jaw, then the inner jaw also. So it has two sets of jaws. But this one was the one in Jurassic Park. I was 10 years old when my mom bought me my first fossil. It was just a trilobite. For me, being able to behold these physical specimens made natural history basically stay true to me, a very physical manifestation of deep time that I could carry on all the years of my life till today.
1: Hey, hello, come in.
2: Yeah.
3: Bro! Wow, I never see you for ages. Welcome back. Wow, how many now?
1: Ooh. Hello!
4: It's like mini Jurassic Park.
0: Yeah, look at this. There must, I think, be something to be said for Jurassic Park, which ignited an entire generation of fossil collectors.
4: Okay, would you like to take your shoes off with Daddy? And then we go inside, okay? Okay, it's a bone, that's right.
0: I have a group of fossil friends. We have grown close over the years just because of our shared passion in collecting. I'll show you my... I recently got one Spinosaurus cord. Don't know whether you saw. The packaging cracked it. So it came... The tip came off. But you can see some the... inside is hollow one. So I thought quite cool. I think when you can have a community, a group of friends who are all sharing their interests and we're learning from each other and we're trading fossils with each other, the human element, social element makes it really rich. And we decided to, let's make a thing of it. So I founded it as a group on Facebook, Singapore Fossil Collectors, and it grew quite big. Today we have maybe close to, I don't know, a couple of thousand members, not only from Singapore, but we also have built strong, real friendships from people all over this region, in Thailand, in Malaysia, in Indonesia, in Myanmar, for example.
5: So generally, when we meet, the things we do is we trade. We sometimes trade fossils because, you know, sometimes we have had it for years and we would love to get new pieces. So that's what we are doing here. We bring our good stuff out in hopes that we can trade for other people's good stuff. Then this one I'm selling on behalf of someone from Hong Kong. So this is a genuine Cetacosaurus tooth. And if you look at here, you will be able to see teeth. So this one has less than 5% restoration. Zero to 5% restoration. The skull, the guy is selling this for 1399 SGD. I also have a bunch of dinosaur teeth over here. Some Rebrachiosaurus teeth for $89 and Cetacosaurus teeth for $149 and Carcharodontosaurus teeth for around $200 plus. This here is the tooth of a Spinosaurus. So you see, it's around the length of my entire face.
6: Keep smiling.
0: My wife has been very tolerant of this hobby of mine, and she certainly would not go out of her way to encourage me to acquire a fossil, but she lets me express myself. As long as I'm taking care, I'm being responsible generally, I'm showing up, spending time, I'm not over-investing in a fossil at the expense of something else. Nautilus?
4: You have one as well, right?
0: You have this already?
4: Oh,
0: you have a rock collection. I want to see it. Take it from me. Awesome. He's got a rock collection. From the collector's standpoint, there must be a doctrine for responsible collecting that I'm not aware exists yet. Fossil collecting is not tightly regulated at all, and there's no association that is global in nature that everybody knows and respects that we can ascribe to with a code of ethics that says, for example, if I come across a fossil of potential scientific value, maybe I need to check in with the museum or paleontology staff to see, is this right or wrong?
1: Bye-bye, Judy.
4: Bye-bye.
1: Bye-bye.
4: Bye-bye.
0: Ah. You want to buy? You want to buy?
2: It's okay, it's okay. Ah!
6: Stegosaurus now has a price on its head, and it's become a very rewarding target for commercial collectors. Commercial collectors are not scientists. It's not the PhDs out there collecting dinosaurs to sell on the open market. Now, these are amateurs that have seized upon the opportunity to exploit the situation on private land. If they're not credentialed and they call themselves paleontologists, then they're misleading the public. And I think that's the wrong thing to do.

certain group of scientists, people like Thomas Carr, who talks about him disappearing into private collections and who refuses to even look at something that's in a private collection. That's very short-sighted. That's ignoring information which is right in front of your face. That's not the scientific method. I think any time a fossil is found and collected, it's been saved, because the natural forces of weathering are destroying them every day. There are way more fossils destroyed every year than there are fossil collectors that are able to go out and get them and to save them for science. And so this is very short-sighted to think that you are the only one who should be allowed to collect them, because you have some sort of, God has touched you with his finger and said, you are the one that can collect these fossils. Probably the most important thing we're known for are Tyrannosaurus rex, in particular the T-Rex Stan and the T-Rex Sue, because we discovered both of those, and they're the two most complete and the two best known Tyrannosaurus rex that have been discovered to date.

So this is our part of our cast warehouse, and you can see there's some casts here, but there's also mostly molds. So some of these really big things here. This is Lane, part of Lane the Triceratops, which is one of the very best Triceratops in the world. So this floor is molding and casting, and we do not get public funding. We are funded only by the sales we make, whether it's an original fossil or a cast of that fossil. And Stan, when it was sold without the IP rights. And so we retained those so that we could maintain our business, because a lot of our business depends on duplication and selling of Stan skeletons. So otherwise we wouldn't be able to have as many people working here. We have created now something close to 100 casts of the Stan skeleton. This gives us an idea, our first look at what this dinosaur looked like, which is pretty cool. Right now it's $150,000 for a complete mounted skeleton, but you could do a skull for $15,000. Or a tooth for about $100.

there's fossils in private homes also serve a purpose. There's certainly going to be people come seeing them. This is another opportunity for a little kid to hold that fossil in his hand or touch that fossil because they're more accessible in that home. Maybe not to as many people, but you know, that fossil in somebody's private home might inspire the next Einstein. Scientists should be willing to work with that private collector to scan that fossil, to make molds and casts, to preserve the data that fossil represents. If you befriend this collector, perhaps that collector will donate that specimen to your museum. So the collectors are not the enemies.

0: Southeast Asia, a region steeped in history, now helping to write the future of our world. From the corridors of power to the region's most remote corners, we'll break down the news driving some of the world's largest economies and explain why it matters.
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2: When markets are volatile, when is buying the dip a smart move? Why Singapore investors can get weaker returns even when Wall Street is up? Plus, cooking gas made from sewage. Can it really cut energy bills? Money Mind, tonight on CNA.
3: The first thing in the morning as Asia wakes up to a new day. Get up to speed with major events shaping lives in the region and other parts of the world.
4: Putting things in perspective with eye-opening reports and expert analysis as a new era of global politics breeds power struggles and shifting alliances.
3: We get to the heart of the matter and take stock of the issues you're invested in with on-the-ground reports and wall-to-wall coverage. Viewing it all from a regional lens because we put Asia first.
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You see the dinosaur tail sticking up? It will all make sense later.

0: a lot of goodies. Prehistoric goodies. I really want to spread the joy of fossils and paleontology. In Singapore, we don't have any fossils. So when I was young, I was interested in it, but there was no creative channel to express it. And if we could bring this to the schools and as a multiplier, reach maybe hundreds of kids, thousands of kids, to me, it's a gateway into science. Some fossil collectors can be precious about the fossils. And true enough, certain specimens are very difficult to handle. A T-Rex tooth. Dinosaur skin. Got some other, this is a Psilophysis, the first dinosaur ever. This is the oldest life form on the planet. These are stromatolite, about 3.4 billion years old. Morning guys, come on over. Do you know what we have here today?
1: Fossils.
0: Yes, fossils and dinosaurs. Come on over, I'm going to tell you a little bit more about them. Guys, ready? Are you ready? Eee, look at him. Can you see? Can you see him?
1: Is he alive?
0: No, they're all dead already. Who has seen Jurassic Park here?
1: Me.
0: Yes? What's your favorite dinosaur? Who's got a favorite dinosaur here? What's yours?
1: T-Rex.
0: T-Rex, okay, good. So, this is a T-Rex tooth. Actual T-Rex tooth. Okay? Actual T-Rex tooth. You have it. So you look at the T-Rex tooth, right? What's special about the T-Rex tooth is that if you look at the cross section of the tooth, what shape is this?
1: Shark.
0: What shape?
1: Banana.
0: It's what we call a D shape. Letter D. Can you see a big letter D? Yeah, so this big letter D is good to crunch bone. And only the T-Rex likes to crunch bones, okay? Okay, who wants to touch a T-Rex? Anybody wants to touch a T-Rex? Over here, we have an actual T-Rex bone.
2: Bringing fossils and dinosaurs, actual specimens, into the reach of kids, for me at this moment, is my greatest joy around fossil collecting. To be able to infect them with the awe and the wonder of being able to handle fossils, be able to see fossils, to talk about fossils, and for them to see that there is someone in Singapore that actually indulges in this kind of fantasy.
0: So, guys, can anybody tell me what is this? Huh? No, what is this? What does it look like? It's actually dinosaur poop. Dinosaur poop. Who wants to smell dinosaur poop? I got one big piece here for you all to smell. Who wants to smell it? Yeah, you want to sniff it? Yeah. Don't break it, just touch it with your finger. Yeah.
2: I think to be objective about it, any market that for which there is demand and you see pricing go up is a reflection of interest in paleontology, interest in dinosaurs and fossils. I think where it becomes unhealthy is where very scientifically significant fossils are out of the hands of museum budgets, that it starts getting a bit unhealthy.
0: The packing part is not easy to optimize all the space.

I think overall price appreciation is great. I think we should also be cautious that there's not a complete mania where things become overpriced. But what's helpful is that there's a genuine scarcity, you know, to

0: All right, so we're on a dirt road out in the middle of South Dakota, kind of a secret location.
1: Jen, you good?
2: All right. Let's go on out here for a little bit.

This little patch of ground has surprised me. Every time we come out here, we find something new. Just to give you an overview, that little central knob you can see where there's a big pit where people were digging, that is the main mosasaur. It's about a 16 to 20 foot long mosasaur. Let's see, Jen, you got a whisk broom? Let me get your whisk broom real quick. Thank you. Thank you, thank you. So right here, it's hard to see it, but it's upside down. Right here, what we see is the brain case. Little difficult with all that loose shale around it. Once I get that cleared off, you'll be able to see it better. But this is the back of the skull. We have the left jaw hinge, that's the right jaw hinge. But the string of vertebrae start here. So there's your neck, this is the neck vertebrae, then you're into the back vertebrae back here. So vert, vert, vert, vert, vert. And then we have articulated ribs, one there, another one there, another one there, another one there. So we've got an articulated skeleton here with a giant concretion right in the chest cavity, which is kind of odd. So very, very important skeleton, potentially. Scientifically significant specimen. Yeah. So that's the lower jaw. And if you come a little closer, you'll be able to see the teeth. Tooth, tooth, tooth. Have you guys seen Jurassic Park? Got a lot of really cool things right about mosasaurs. They also got a lot of things wrong. In the movie, when it opens up its mouth to swallow that poor secretary, it's a horrible Hollywood death, wasn't it? But anyway, when it opened up its mouth and you could see straight down into its throat, you could see that it had these teeth that lined the top of the palate going all the way down to the throat. Well, that's what that is right there. That is a pterygoid bone. It's one of the unique adaptations of mosasaurs, where they had these little teeth that were going straight down into the throat. That mosasaur back there, that could take all summer or two summers to get out of the ground. It could take 2-3 years to prepare it, clean it up, mount it. I'm not a welder, so I gotta go invest a whole bunch of money for a proper welder to go ahead and weld a skeletal mount for it. And then we have to market, we have to advertise it, and sometimes we have to get to the auction. If it goes to the auction and sells at auction, the auction house wants 20% or more.

0: Ben. I'm Ryan's Ben.
1: What did you say, Ben?
0: Yeah.
1: Okay. Hey.

0: I'll show you this tray card.
1: Uh-oh.
0: It's 60 pounds. How it's mounted, you see this is the base, but it's obviously an adult. It's 29 inches, 30 inches straight. And what's great about this, when it was found in one piece.
2: I want to take a picture like that. He's going to supply me with pictures, which is great. Sotheby's is in town right now, by the way. So here's the thing. Ron told me that he has

0: interest from a client.
1: Oh,
0: already,
1: absolutely.
0: Right?
1: Well, who wouldn't want this as a...
0: That's the thing. That's why it's the most perfect auction item. Because, you know, you're asking 25, but the point is, you get people fighting over it. Okay? And I already have a history of success with Triceratops. So like I said, the last one I sold at Sotheby's was 65. You know? And I told Ron, I said, it's gonna, you know, minimum it would be like 40,000. You know, and you, by the way, you could even start it at 25. You let people fight for it.
1: You reach a broader audience.
0: That's right. Especially a company like Sotheby's. These guys spend a ton of money finding the stuff, okay? How many trips does this guy have to make from Texas to his quarry? How many people does he have to hire to, you know, dig it out and clean it up? So he already has a lot of money tied up in these items. I reach everybody. In other words, I reach all the clients everywhere, you know, internationally. I reach Asia, I reach the Middle East and all that. You know, I'm gonna do Christie's first because she's here. But I'm not gonna go that route if you're going to like hesitate and think you need to sell it here, you know, because I hate to get them all worked up about it. Sotheby's and Christie's will definitely get you the higher price. You know, I've known you for so years. I want you to get the best shape.
2: Okay. Man, I am happy I bumped into you, Carter.

0: every answer starts with a question and a trail we follow. 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
2: 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I'm taking you to my heavy hitters, all tucked behind a facade you have probably walked past many times.
3: In 2024, Singapore had over 13,000 dengue cases. How does a tropical city perfect for mosquitoes to thrive fight back? By breeding even more of them.
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4: Drugs like this are part of the new wave that we are seeing in the drug market.
5: 17-year-old Chinese male smoking weed. He was pronounced dead the same day, but there was no weed in the system.
6: Somehow told me, hey, this is similar to weed. It's more intense. After a while, people start overdose.
7: They are calling this the soft drug. It's okay to take them because you won't be able to be caught.
8: That is mushrooming of clandestine labs.
9: I lab mein khud gaya wo bante hue dekha. Astronaut jaisa suit pura upar se niche suit full cover.
10: Drug syndicate is very smart. When you come up with a new testing methodology, they will actually design a new one to circumvent.
11: It's that cat and mouse game.

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1: Good evening, I'm Atelier Edwards. Tonight's top stories from East Asia. Samsung workers approve a landmark wage deal, securing massive AI-linked bonuses and averting a threatened strike in the semiconductor division. Now, the big question, will other unions follow? AI-fueled demand sends the market valuation for SK Hynix soaring as it joins Samsung and Micron in the trillion-dollar club. And it looks like NVIDIA is going big in Taiwan. A new headquarters by 2030, 4,000 jobs and a $150 billion yearly investment, as CEO Jensen Huang calls the island the epicenter of AI. Plus, Japan's biggest intelligence overhaul since the Second World War includes a new central council to strengthen information gathering and analysis, chaired by Prime Minister Sanae Takayuchi.

0: Also tonight, a rivalry between the U.S. and China to establish a permanent foothold on the moon as NASA unveils a blueprint for a lasting lunar outpost that could see humans back on the moon as early as 2028. Unionized workers at Samsung Electronics have approved a landmark wage deal that will give employees in the booming memory chip division substantial bonuses linked to artificial intelligence. It will also avert a major strike that threatened to rattle global chip supplies. Now, the government-mediated agreement comes after a bitter five-month dispute over profit-sharing at the memory chip maker. Under the deal, 78,000 semiconductor workers will receive a regular cash bonus equal to 50% of their annual salary. Now, some of those workers are set to receive bonuses of around $416,000 this year. Samsung will also set aside 10.5% of its chip division operating profit for special stock bonuses. Now, employees in Samsung's other chip units will receive smaller but still substantial bonuses, while staff in its consumer electronics divisions are set to receive far less. While the deal has brought relief across South Korea, it has also highlighted widening disparities among workers at the tech giant. Now, the deal also raising concerns among South Korean President Lee Jae-myung, business groups and academics. They worry other unions could now take a tougher stance and push for similar demands. A shareholder group representing individual investors has also threatened legal action, arguing that the deal was not approved at a shareholders' meeting. Critics say the agreement reduces funds available to shareholders and could face legal challenges over directors' duties to investors. Now, Japan has passed a law to launch a Central Intelligence Council, the move described by some observers as the country's most significant intelligence overhaul since World War II. The legislation will upgrade an existing intelligence body into a central command for collecting and analyzing data linked to security and public safety. The newly created National Intelligence Council will be chaired by the Prime Minister. Japanese leader Sanae Takaichi says that the move is needed to bring together intel work that is now split across agencies. And these include the police, foreign ministry and defense ministry. Japanese officials have long argued that stronger intelligence capabilities are needed to deter spying, prevent terrorism and protect sensitive technologies. But the issue has taken on added urgency amid a diplomatic row with Beijing, following Ms. Takaichi's suggestion in November that Tokyo could intervene militarily should there be an outbreak of war between China and Taiwan. Right, for the latest now, we are joined by CNA senior correspondent Michio Ishida live from Tokyo. Michio, let's talk about this new national intelligence agency. Why does Tokyo want it now and what will it do with it?
1: Well, Otali, organizations that basically collect intelligence in Japan are the Cabinet Intelligence and Research Office, the National Police Agency, Public Security Intelligence Agency, Foreign Ministry and Defense Ministry. But they do not necessarily share their information. Now, a national intelligence agency is aimed to integrate intelligence gathering and decision making. And for that, a bill to create a national intelligence council was legislated. The council will include cabinet ministers with prime minister as the chair. Now, for years, lawmakers, academics have complained Japan's intelligence gathering was weak. For example, the kidnapping of Japanese by North Korean spies, which happened mostly in the 1970s and 80s, it was only in 2004 North Korea admitted to the abduction, and Japan was able to repatriate five, but still, more are unaccounted for. Now, Prime Minister Takaichi explained during the Upper House Committee session, the main purpose of creating a new agency is on the back of a complex and severe international environment for peace and prosperity in Japan. Now, international competition and diplomatic activities, defense, and in the economy is intense, and there are countries involved in illegal activities trying to steal advanced technology, launch cyber attacks towards public and private sectors to access vital information. And there are those spreading fake news, which Japan is facing, that's according to Ms. Takaichi. And there's an immediate need to take countermeasures and try to trace the source and inform the public. Ms. Takaichi said Japan will work together with its ally and like-minded nations to promote a safe and secure nation for the people of Japan.
0: But of course, such major reforms have also drawn some concerns. Can you tell us more about that?
1: Yeah, sure. Well, opposition party members, in particular constitutional Democrats, questioned Ms. Takaichi on the protection of personal information. And Hyogo Prefecture's Bar Association also drew attention on this point. It issued a statement that stepping up intelligence could violate human rights. And it suggested that the government review human rights violation from the past intelligence gathering and decisions made by the court, and to set up a third party to monitor privacy protection. And without these, the Bar Association expressed opposition to the bill. Now, Ms. Takaichi told the Upper House Committee she will take into consideration privacy after the passage of the bill. Now, as to how the public feels about the setup, Nikkei and TV Tokyo did a joint public opinion survey in April. And according to the poll, 41% suggested intelligence capability can be stepped up through such agency. 46% believe it cannot. Now, Ms. Takaichi regards it just the first step, in any case, towards intelligence reform. And there is also the question of what about the use of arms for intense intelligence gathering, as Japan cannot use force under its pacifist constitution. Now, there were protesters in front of parliament against the bill, afraid of protesters could be subject to investigation. Next, Ms. Takaichi is believed to want to pass an anti-espionage law, which is her aspiration before taking office.
0: Well, thanks for that update on Japan security. CNA senior correspondent Michio Ishida speaking with us from Tokyo. Germany's economy minister wants to boost cooperation with China, but stresses the need for fair competition. Well, China has long been a reliable market for German goods, from cars to factory machinery, but it has in recent years turned into a fierce competitor in many other industries.
2: Unsere Unternehmen scheuen keinen Wettbewerb. 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
0: China remained Germany's biggest trading partner last year, but German exports to China have fallen 10%, while imports continued to rise, widening Germany's trade deficit. Rare earth supplies also high on the agenda as Germany seeks reliable access to critical minerals used in key industries. Now, the minister is in Beijing with a delegation that includes top German executives. China's top diplomat Wang Yi says that Beijing is ready to deepen practical cooperation with Panama as he urges the Central American country to safeguard rights of Chinese firms. A Chinese state-run Xinhua News says that Mr. Wang also stressed that bilateral ties should not be subjected to third-party interference as he met with his Panamanian counterpart on the sidelines of a UN Security Council session in New York. The meeting comes after months of tension over two key container terminals at both ends of the Panama Canal. Earlier this year, a subsidiary of Hong Kong-listed CK Hutchison was stripped of its rights to run the terminals by Panama's Supreme Court after pressure from the U.S. to curb what Washington perceives as Chinese influence over the waterway, which handles about 5% of global maritime trade. China and Hong Kong authorities oppose the court ruling, calling it, quote, an act of bad faith. CK Hutchison accused Panama of unlawfully seizing property and has launched an international arbitration case seeking damages of more than $2 billion. Philippine President Ferdinand Marcos Jr. is on the second day of his four-day state visit to Japan. Well, earlier today, he received a ceremonial welcome at Tokyo's Imperial Palace. Emperor Naruhito and Empress Masako greeted Mr. Marcos and conferred on him and his wife the country's highest orders. The president reciprocated the gesture, giving their Imperial Majesties the Philippines' highest civilian honors. In a 20-minute chat with the emperor, Mr. Marcos highlighted the bilateral ties had progressed remarkably across many fields. The emperor responded by expressing Filipinos' significant contribution to Japanese society. This evening, the imperial household is hosting a state banquet for the presidential couple. And Mr. Marcos is the first Philippine president to visit Japan in more than a decade. Tomorrow, he will address the Japanese Diet and hold a summit with Prime Minister Sanae Takaichi. Both sides are seeking to upgrade ties to a comprehensive strategic partnership. Tokyo and Manila are also expected to sign a series of agreements covering trade, investment, maritime security and defense cooperation. A time now for a short break, but coming up on East Asia Tonight, profits of China's major industrial firms hitting their fastest growth in 2 years, despite broader signs of slowing economic momentum. Plus, Samsung plans $1.5 billion chip testing plant in Vietnam in a bid to fill a global memory shortage.

0: At Standard Chartered, we're here for those who never stand still, who want trusted expertise in the world's most dynamic markets. Now is your time.
1: When markets are volatile, when is buying the dip a smart move? Why Singapore investors can get weaker returns even when Wall Street is up? Plus, cooking gas made from sewage. Can it really cut energy bills? Money Mind, tonight on CNA.
2: He's big tech's longest-serving CEO, but he doesn't just run the world's most valuable company, chip titan NVIDIA. He's also on the front lines of the U.S.-China tech war. Don't miss CNA's wide-ranging conversation with Jensen Huang from that superpower showdown.
3: Well, China is going to be everybody's greatest rival.
2: To fears of an AI-driven jobs apocalypse.
3: We're scaring people, and that's irresponsible.
2: To how long he plans to lead NVIDIA.
3: I hope to die on the job. That would be a dream come true.
2: CNA correspondent, a conversation with Jensen Huang. Friday on CNA.
4: CNA's app and website just dropped a new feature. Games. Easy to play and great for quick breaks on a busy day. We have five games. Here's Buzzword, where you form as many words as you can using the given letters. All words have to include the center letter. Make it extra fun by inviting a friend to a challenge. Over at Guessword, you have six chances to uncover the hidden word, using the color feedback to see if you place the letters correctly. In Mini Crossword and Mini Sudoku, challenge yourself by completing them in the shortest time possible. Feeling stuck? You can always play with a friend or ask for help. We also have an all-time favorite, Word Search. There's only one rule. Drag from the first to the last letter in any direction, including backwards and diagonally. Here's the fun part. When you sign in, you can build streaks when you play daily, earn badges, and even if you miss a day, you can use a freeze to save your streak. Have fun!

0: Hello again. You're watching East Asia Tonight, and it is time now to get you up to date with your business news with none other than Olivia Marzuki. Now, Liv, I believe that demand for NVIDIA's key memory chips is apparently turning a South Korean tech giant into one of AI's biggest market winners. Is that right?
1: That's right, I'll tell you. We're talking about SK Hynix. It is joining the trillion-dollar club. Powered by the AI boom, shares of NVIDIA's top supplier of high-bandwidth memory chips soaring by more than 9% today, extending a rally that has seen its stock price surge more than 900% over the past year. Strong AI data center demand have caused prices of memory chips to surge, helping chip makers to post record profits. SK Hynix is now the second South Korean company in the trillion-dollar club. As the broader AI boom pushes tech firms to dizzying valuations topped by NVIDIA, Alphabet, and Apple. That boom boosting the benchmark KOSPI up to another record high in intraday trading. It rose by more than 5% before paring back some gains to close 2.25% higher. Year to date, the index has nearly doubled in value, outpacing that of the dot-com era. The KOSPI's gains largely driven by heavyweights, the usual suspects, Samsung Electronics and SK Hynix, which account for more than half of the index. Top gainers today include Samsung Climate Control, up almost 30%, Samsung SDS, higher by about the same margin, and the IT and mobility software subsidiary of Hyundai Motor Group, also firmer. American chipmaker Micron also joined the trillion-dollar club overnight on an AI-driven rally. Chris Weston, head of research at Pepperstone, explains how memory shortage is driving up share prices.
2: Memory is a major part of the AI process, training, inference. You know, there's a huge amount of memory that's consumed in the compute process, and you know, there's not a lot of it out there. So there's only a handful of major players in this world, you know, Micron, Samsung, they're the big players. So of course, when you've got a major supply constraint, huge underinvestment coming through, and a handful of players, they do have incredible pricing power. And of course, that's what we've been seeing. So whether we're on the HBM, the high bandwidth memory side, or in the DRAM, you know, you are looking at a situation where they've just got everything working, and the share prices have obviously reflected that. I think, if you look at Micron, what's up 800% over the last 12 months or so. So, you know, they've had some incredible moves, and that's a reflection of those supply deficits that have come through. Of course, what we're seeing on the day, though, is not just, if you take Micron, for example, it hasn't just been about what UBS has said, that this could double over the next 12 months. We've seen further comments from the CEO about the supply deficit situation, the huge demand that's coming through the process to get compute. But also, there's just so much of this is driven by flow effects. Yeah, you've seen huge call buying from the options market, from traders. Obviously, dealers who've sold the calls have to go out and hedge their exposures, and that means buying the underlying. And you know, as prices are going up, it just perpetuates prices. So momentum is the ultimate beast in these stocks.
1: NVIDIA has officially broken ground on its new Taiwan headquarters. It is one of the biggest overseas investments for the $5 trillion company. Known as the Constellation, it is modeled after its headquarters in California and is expected to be operational by 2030. CEO Jensen Huang spoke at the ceremony, calling Taiwan, quote, the epicenter of the AI revolution.
3: Taiwan is booming. And it makes sense Taiwan is booming. 4 years ago, 5 years ago, NVIDIA was spending about $10, $15 billion a year in Taiwan. Now, we're spending going to $150 billion in Taiwan each year.
1: The new headquarters will deepen NVIDIA's collaboration with Taiwan's tech industry. And it comes as Taiwan continues to ride the global AI wave. Taiwan's industrial production for April surged 14% from a year ago, marking the 26th consecutive month of year-on-year growth. Taiwan's Ministry of Economic Affairs attributed it to the island's electronics sector continuing to benefit from the robust demand for AI, noting that high-performance computing devices and cloud data services boosted overall industrial production. Samsung Electronics plans to invest $1.5 billion to build its first semiconductor testing plant in Vietnam. And this move comes as it looks to ease a global chip supply crunch driven by surging AI demand. The new factory is being built in the north of Hanoi, where Samsung produces smartphones and tablets. It is slated to start operations in November next year. The plant would focus on legacy chips, which are in severe shortage as major producers dedicate more production capacity to manufacturing AI chips. Samsung is the largest foreign investor in Vietnam, having committed more than $23 billion to multiple projects over a few decades. Vietnam approved the chip plant investment in March, and Samsung plans to reinvest up to $2.5 billion from the profits for a potential second factory. And Japan's Nikkei retreated from a record peak to end the day nearly flat as investors turned cautious over the heated rally in AI-related stocks. Chip equipment makers Tokyo Electron and Advantest jumped on optimism over sustained demand for AI processors, but risks still remain on the broader Japanese economy. Bank of Japan Governor Kazuo Ueda warns that the energy price shock may persist if it begins impacting wages and inflation expectations. The markets expect the BOJ to hike rates as soon as next month, as surging oil prices add to price pressures. China and Hong Kong stocks retreating in volatile trade today, despite industrial profits logging their fastest gain in more than 2 years. The Shanghai comp down by more than 1.2%. Shenzhen also in the red, about 0.8%. And Hang Seng down more than 1% at the closing bell. Profits at China's industrial firms rose nearly 25% on year in April, picking up pace from a 15% jump in March. And this comes even amid persistent domestic headwinds and heightened global uncertainty. Exports gained momentum last month, rising 14.1% in April from a year earlier. The increase was driven by strong global investment in AI, while buyers also rushed purchases amid concerns that the war in Iran could push costs even higher. Profits in computing and electronics manufacturing, the largest sector by profit, more than doubled from a year ago. Mining-related industries also posted a five-fold jump in profits, lifting overall industrial earnings. But strong exports have not been enough to offset weak domestic demand, especially in the auto sector. Profits for car makers fell nearly 17% in the first 4 months of the year. The latest data points to an uneven recovery, with firms relying increasingly on overseas demand to drive growth. Hong Kong International Airport's second passenger terminal reopened today, 6 years after closing, as part of a redevelopment project to build a third runway. The rebuilt terminal is expected to increase the airport's overall capacity to 100 million passengers a year, as Hong Kong looks to reinforce its status as an aviation hub. The terminal is going big on self-service and smart technologies, with self-check-in kiosks and bag-drop facilities that use facial recognition and artificial intelligence. After checking in and going through immigration at Terminal 2, passengers will have to travel back to Terminal 1 to board their flights. The reopened terminal will eventually house 15 mostly budget carriers operating regional routes, and it is expected to handle 8 million passenger trips in its first year of operation. Its dedicated departure concourse and boarding gates are scheduled to open at the end of next year.
4: Check tickets and to the job of, I think, just 1 or 2 minutes to finish all the process.
5: So we went to the self-check-in, but it didn't work. So we had to go back here. And I think I prefer to talk to human, you know, for the check-in. So I prefer it. And it was very fluid and everything was okay.
1: Coming up next on Business on East Asia Tonight. Indonesia is looking to boost revenue with a new export regime that tightens state control of key commodities. But the move could rattle the biggest buyers of the nation's goods, including China and Japan. We'll be getting more insights with an expert after the break.

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0: This is East Asia Tonight, and here are the headlines we're following. Samsung Electronics workers approve a landmark profit-sharing pay deal, averting a strike at the world's largest memory chip maker. South Korea's SK Hynix rides the AI boom as its market cap crosses $1 trillion, joining memory chip rivals Samsung and Micron in reaching that milestone. Plus, NVIDIA CEO Jensen Huang putting money where his mouth is, with plans to invest up to $150 billion a year in Taiwan, after calling it the epicenter of the AI revolution. Indonesian President Prabowo Subianto is seeking to plug what he claims is a leakage in state revenues by tightening controls on key exports. But the move could ripple across East Asia, where China, Japan and South Korea rely on Indonesia's commodities. Now, analysts warn that it may add risk to an economy already being watched by skeptical foreign investors. CNA's Olivia Marzuki explains.
1: Indonesia's economic strength has long come from what it ships out, raw and processed commodities. But the nation's biggest source of wealth has recently become the nation's biggest uncertainty under President Prabowo's so-called one-gate centralized export system. This aims to address practices such as under-invoicing, transfer pricing, and export earnings kept offshore.
2: This is the main objective. It's about control. Indonesia has decided the state should control how its biggest exports leave the country, not corporations anymore. So coal, palm oil, and eventually nickel would all go through a single state sanctioned entity. Now that's the major break from how business has worked for decades, right? So this is one of the biggest move towards economic nationalism that we have seen for years.
1: Under the arrangement, a unit of sovereign wealth fund Danantara, PT Danantara Sumber Daya Indonesia, will manage the sales of key commodities, coal, palm oil, ferroalloys, which made up around 23% of total exports last year. It is designed to improve traceability and raise government revenue, basically stemming tax avoidance. Operationally, it is an enormous undertaking.
3: Now the question boils down to implementation ultimately, right? Because this announcement has arrived. It is a huge change from the previous way things were done for Indonesia, particularly for commodity exports. Ultimately, everything right now will boil down to implementation. How Danantara and the new entity under Danantara will be staffed to implement such a huge undertaking.
1: Already, confusion reigns in the palm oil industry over which products are covered and which may be exempt. Some buyers are demanding discounts, others are hedging against possible supply disruption. Improved transparency, perhaps, but investors see a different side of the coin. This, at a time of rising interest rates, a weakening local currency, and concern about the national balance sheet.
3: Indonesia, like we say, is a twin deficit economy. We do have deficits on the fiscal side as well as the current account side. We also got the balance of payments deficit for Q1, which was large as well, over $9 billion, which suggests that the external side of this economy is being looked at very closely by investors as well.
1: Those uncertainties feeding into an economic loop that ultimately puts investor confidence at risk as buyers potentially delay deals and demand lower prices.
2: The buyers, the miners, definitely do not like this policy. But will there be a big response? I don't think so. I think there will be a quiet response. But that's actually the most damaging response possible.
1: The largest commodity investors in Indonesia, China, Singapore, the U.S., have much at stake as the government adds another layer of uncertainty to business.
2: None of those incidents or facts on their own would be a crisis, but together they are a pattern. And patterns are what investors and traders act on.
3: The onus is really on the authorities to communicate. It is on the authorities to prove or to provide comfort to the private sector, particularly that pre-existing contracts will not be negated and to essentially continue keeping Indonesia as the strong commodity exporter that it is.
4: Semua sumber daya alam Indonesia adalah milik rakyat Indonesia. milik bangsa Indonesia. Karena itu negara berhak mengetahui secara rinci sumber daya alam kita yang dijual keluar Indonesia.
1: Politically, the president's message is powerful. Indonesia should capture more value from its own resources. But confidence is also a commodity. And right now, that is what Indonesia has to protect. For more on this, we are joined by Dr. Maria Monica Wiharja. She's a fellow and a co-coordinator of the Media, Technology and Society program at ICES Yusuf Ishak Institute. Monica, thank you so much for joining us. First of all, we'd like to get your thoughts on the significance of Indonesia's one-gate export controls policy. How big of a shift is this under President Prabowo? What are the pros and cons of this move?
5: Okay, first of all, I just would like to mention that as the previous analyst has already alluded to, that the details of how this new trading company will work will be very important. And as if right now, there is not yet the regulations of how this is going to be implemented is not yet released or issued. So the details will still need to be watched over in the next few days. In terms of how this could shift Indonesia's trade and how international buyers might diversify away from Indonesia because of this new trading company, I think given the current perception and given the current trust in Indonesia's policy-making decisions, policies, and also state capacity, as we've seen in the recent plummeting of the Indonesia Stock Exchange and recent downgrades by the rating agencies, there is certainly a potential risk that this new trading company could make international buyers diversify away from Indonesia and will look for other countries to fill in their export demands.
1: So, Monica, just developing that point a bit more. So if the state does become the gatekeeper for key exports, what then changes first for industries that rely on whether it's Indonesian coal, palm oil or minerals, and how much of that could eventually flow through to the consumers?
5: Okay, so from the latest speeches by Danantara officials and by other public officials, it seems that the new trading company will become a profit-making trading company, which means that they will maximize profit. So it's not only a government agency where export of natural resources will be passed through, but they will try to maximize profits. And this could mean that they will buy low from domestic producers and will sell high to international buyers. That could squeeze the margins of domestic producers, and that could be like a worrying sign for domestic producers. And because of this, I think the greater concern is that it may disincentivize domestic producers to produce and to export because of the lower prices that they could sell to the international market. And in terms of the pass-through to the consumers, certainly when this new trading company sell high to international buyers, then it could affect also the international consumers because of the higher prices that the Indonesian government will sell their natural resources to.
1: Monica, China and several other countries have poured in so much capital into Indonesia's resource sector. What do you think this message actually sent to firms already operating in Indonesia?
5: So as of right now, the regulation stipulates that they will control export of only three strategic commodities, namely palm oil, coal, and ferroalloy, the three commodities that you already mentioned. But I think it is possible that it will be expanded to other strategic commodities, including critical raw minerals such as nickel, in which the Chinese businesses and investors have invested a lot in recent years in its downstreaming industry. So if it's expanded to other critical raw minerals in which the Chinese businesses and investors have invested a lot in, then it will certainly hurt these Chinese businesses and investors, because now they cannot export directly their products where they have invested in directly to China, but have to go through this trading company.
1: So if, let's say, these major buyers, they move to reduce dependence on Indonesia, I mean, is diversification actually a realistic option, or is Indonesia actually much harder to replace?
5: It will depend on the commodities. So for example, for palm oil, Malaysia is just next to Indonesia when it comes to being a global producer and also exporter of palm oil. So international buyers like China or India can easily diversify away from Indonesia and buy more of palm oil from Malaysia. For coal, China and India are still the largest producers in the world, with China being the largest producers by far. So international buyers, including China and India, which are Indonesia's biggest export destinations for its coal, can diversify away from Indonesia by reducing its imports from Indonesia when it comes to coal, and import more from other countries, including the US, Australia, and other countries that have great supply of coal.
1: Monica, one last question before you go. Could this push big manufacturers such as Japan and South Korea to rethink supply chains that depend on Indonesian resources?
5: So, again, it depends on the commodities and how hard it is to diversify away from Indonesia. In the case of, let's say, like nickel, in which Indonesia holds 60% of the global reserve, it might be not so easy. But in commodities such as coal or palm oil, it might be easier to diversify away from Indonesia. But it seems that the establishment of this new trading company is not only a technical matter, meaning like addressing the under-invoicing, transfer pricing, but also a domestic thing, increasing state coffer and foreign exchange revenues to help boost the rupiah. But also it's a strategic thing, meaning like I think the Indonesian government also wants to leverage its own natural resources for strategic things, so that it has more bargaining chips on the table when it comes to hard negotiations with other countries.
1: Well, thanks so much for helping us unpack Indonesia's export controls. Many thanks for your time and thoughts, Dr. Maria Monica Wiharja, fellow and co-coordinator of the Media, Technology and Society Program at ICIS Yusof Ishak Institute. And of course, big thanks to CNA's Olivia Marzuki as well.
0: South Korea says it will summon Iran's ambassador after investigations revealed that missiles developed and used by Tehran were likely involved in an attack on one of its cargo ships anchored in the Strait of Hormuz. Now, the comments came as Seoul's foreign ministry announced the findings of a weeks-long government probe into the incident. It said the missiles are of a type operated by Iranian ground and naval forces, as well as pro-Iran groups. Seoul says that it will lodge a strong protest and demand measures to prevent a repeat of the incident. The HMM Namu was said to have been hit by two airborne objects earlier this month, while stranded in the vital waterway amid the Middle East conflict. The strike caused an explosion and fire on board, leaving one of the 24 crew members with minor injuries. U.S. President Donald Trump blamed Tehran for the strike, but Iran's embassy in Seoul denied any involvement by its country's military. A Chinese foreign minister, Wang Yi, has urged all sides in the war on Iran to stay committed to pursuing peace, respect the ongoing truce and meet each other halfway in talks to reach a deal, while urging support for the multilateral body. Well, he made those remarks as he hosted a meeting of the UN Security Council in New York. Mitch McCann has more for CNA from the UN in New York.
6: The theme of Tuesday's meeting, upholding the UN Charter and strengthening the UN-centred international system, underscores China's long-held desire that members use the UN Security Council as a tool to solve disputes rather than acting unilaterally and violating international law. Secretary General Antonio Guterres opened the meeting where he discussed the ever-increasing number of conflicts the Security Council is being forced to face, illustrating the volatile and urgent geopolitical situation.
7: We now face the highest number of conflicts since the founding of the United Nations. And there is growing external interference, including the provision of weapons such as drones, which now frequently target civilians and civilian objects. Violence is expanding in scale and complexity in the Middle East, Sudan, Ukraine and beyond.
6: When China's foreign minister addressed the council, Wang Yi underscored China's desire for members to use the UN as a primary place for diplomacy, but he chose not to mention specific countries failing to do so, despite China having criticised the US in January for what it labelled bullying over its military action in Venezuela and saying actions against Iran violated the UN Charter. Meanwhile, the United States sought to defend its policy direction under President Trump, with Washington often accused of acting on its own and flagrantly ignoring long-held institutions. Its representative rejected that idea, saying that the U.S. had streamlined bureaucracy, eliminated duplication, and ensured accountability for a more effective U.N.
8: What we are working towards is not a rejection of multilateralism, but putting clarity and results over inefficiency and hollow words. We will continue to work to advance the founding principles of the UN Charter. We call on those whose actions undermine the UN Charter, including at times permanent members of this council, to change course immediately.
6: Earlier in the day, Ukraine's representative, alongside other UN ambassadors, condemned recent Russian attacks on Ukraine, and it followed Moscow's call for foreigners to leave Kyiv, which raised the possibility of a major escalation in its attacks. At the UN Security Council, Russia didn't respond to those comments, but it revealed that its deputy foreign minister was rejected when seeking a visa to attend the meeting in New York.
9: Несмотря на все наши попытки добиться от американской стороны выдачи ему визы, она так и не была ему выдана. 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
6: Tuesday's meeting comes at a critical moment for the global body, which is under pressure to deliver solutions to an overwhelming number of crises. But it remains to be seen whether China's demands for member states to use the UN to solve them will make any meaningful difference or fall on deaf ears. For CNA, I'm Mitch McCann at the United Nations in New York.
0: We have more coverage of the war in Iran on our website, cna.asia, as well as our mobile app. So do log on for articles such as this one on a commentator seeing Tehran beating Donald Trump in the art of the deal. Coming up next on East Asia Tonight, NASA unveils plans for a permanent lunar base in what's shaping up to be a race to the moon between the US and China. Plus, Chinese authorities crack down on illegal production of fireworks weeks after one of the nation's deadliest blasts killed 37 people.

0: When markets are volatile, when is buying the dip a smart move? Why Singapore investors can get weaker returns even when Wall Street is up? Plus, cooking gas made from sewage. Can it really cut energy bills? Money Mind, tonight on CNA.
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6: Orchard Plaza holds a maze of unassuming doors that transports you straight to Japan. I'm taking you to my heavy hitters, all tucked behind a facade you've probably walked past many times.
7: In 2024, Singapore had over 13,000 dengue cases. How does a tropical city perfect for mosquitoes to thrive fight back? By breeding even more of them.
0: You don't want to miss Singapore Hour, Friday on CNA.
8: I'm back! My name is Shermin, and you might know me from my search for the one. Now that that is done and dusted, I'm on a new quest now. One that involves my all-time favourite manga, Berserk. And the artist behind it, Kentaro Miura.
9: Kentaro Miura is a very private person. His son, like, figured

0: Catch Sherman's Manga Mayhem, 30th May, Saturday on CNA.
1: CNA wins big at the New York Festivals 2026 with an outstanding haul of 16 awards, including 11 gold, 2 silver, and 3 bronze. Recognized on the global stage for trusted news, excellence in journalism, and compelling documentaries. CNA, understand Asia.
2: Authorities in China's southern Hunan province is cracking down on illegal production of fireworks and firecrackers weeks after one of the nation's deadliest pyrotechnic factory blast that killed 37 people. Officials say the campaign will run until the end of August, focusing on areas known for illegal production, as well as idle factories, abandoned sites and closed enterprises within the city and provincial border limits. Authorities also say that they will resume inspections and rectify the industry's norms after the campaign ends. NASA has unveiled plans for a permanent base on the moon, with the first missions set to launch this year. This just days after China sent 3 astronauts into orbit as part of its own push to reach the lunar surface by 2030. Now, Ara Spitzer is tracking this story for CNA, and he reports from San Francisco.
3: The U.S. outlined its plans to return to the moon at a closely watched press conference earlier, and this time it's planning to stay. NASA Administrator Jared Isaacman laid out a $20 billion blueprint with private industry playing a central role for a permanent American foothold on the lunar surface, including robotic landers, drones, and terrain vehicles to ultimately pave the way for humans.
4: America is returning to the moon. We are working alongside our many international and commercial partners to leverage the incredible capabilities from commercial industry to build a moon base.
3: Building on last month's landmark Artemis II lunar flyby, 3 uncrewed missions are planned for this year, with more than a dozen to follow, according to U.S. officials. Jeff Bezos' Blue Origin has been chosen ahead of Elon Musk's SpaceX to conduct the first of those, landing scientific payloads on the South Pole's Shackleton Ridge. The company's Astrolab and Lunar Outpost have also secured contracts to build the lunar terrain vehicles intended to eventually carry astronauts across the surface. The goal is a semi-permanent human presence at the lunar South Pole by 2032, where frozen water could provide drinking water, oxygen, and rocket fuel. It comes as China's space program continues to accelerate. A couple days ago, Beijing launched the Shenzhou 23 mission. 3 astronauts now docked at China's space station, with one set to spend a full year in orbit, building the endurance data Beijing needs as it pushes towards its own crewed lunar landing by 2030, a program it is pursuing alongside Russia. These latest developments underscore that the U.S. and China have the lunar South Pole firmly in their sights, and the race to get there first is underway. For CNA, Ira Spitzer, San Francisco.
2: Well, with plans taking shape for a permanent base at the moon's South Pole, NASA says that the next decade will focus on turning short-term missions into a lasting human presence beyond Earth. Now, the $20 billion U.S. dollar project will unfold in 3 phases. The first phase, running through 2029, will focus on gathering all sorts of detailed data and ensuring reliable access to the lunar surface. And as part of preparations, 3 uncrewed missions will take place this year. Phase 2, from 2029 to 2032, will establish the base's initial operating capability, allowing astronauts to begin living and working on the moon for extended periods. And by the third phase, beginning in 2032, NASA aims to establish a sustained presence with regular crew rotations and continuous operations on a lunar surface becoming a reality. Well, NASA says that the moon base will cover hundreds of square miles and will include hopping drones and rovers that will carry astronauts around the site. It would also become the world's first permanent outpost on another celestial body,

0: serving as both a scientific hub and a testing ground for future deep space missions.
1: With Moonbase, Artemis astronauts will stay longer, explore farther, and conduct the kinds of science that advances exploration itself, understanding how humans operate off-world, how we build infrastructure, and how we prepare for Mars.
0: And for the latest space-related stories, do log on to cna.asia or our mobile app. And I hope you've enjoyed this Wednesday's edition of East Asia Tonight. Don't forget your headlines anytime. You can find us at cna.asia and look us up on all our socials, including Facebook and YouTube. Thanks for watching, and I'll see you again tomorrow.

0: Little children stare at me because they've never seen a young auntie using a cane to walk.
1: In office, some of them will call me the pharmacy dispenser because I have so many common medications.
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4: Journey across Asia through stories of change, resilience and rediscovery this June on CNA. 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Hikikomori, a growing phenomenon of social withdrawal, is now affecting youths in Singapore.
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4: Follow four individuals over 6 months as families search for answers and possible solutions in shutdown. And as Singapore transformed over the past two centuries, so too did its rivers and waterways.
6: Before Raffles came to Singapore, it was once a wet rice paddy field.
4: Rediscover the water channels that once shaped the island in Lost Rivers this June on CNA.

0: Okay.
1: We got some new guys out in the satellite tents down on the north end.
0: Oh, wow. More tents.
1: Check them out.
0: All right. Thank you.
1: Have a good day, guys.
0: You too. Satellite tents. So I've been to the Tucson show now. It came the first time in 1973, just shortly after we started our business. Four of us, four students, went into a Volkswagen Beetle and drove to Tucson, Arizona, saw people selling things and thought this would be a really kind of cool way to make a living because you get to meet people who love fossils.

0: You have people here from all over the world. Selling everything from worthless rocks to million-dollar gems. And people sometimes will bring dinosaur skulls, or sometimes you can actually see a whole dinosaur skeleton for sale here. It's like a giant bazaar in many ways. And not only is it a bazaar, but it is also bizarre. This area, it's kind of, I mean, you can find anything here in this tent. You know, we don't know what it is we want, but we'll know it when we see it. That's pretty cool.
1: That's funny.
0: How much is this one?
2: 7,000.
0: 7,000? But I'm not going to buy it, but I'm very curious.
2: One piece.
0: Oh, yeah, it's wonderful work. It's magnificent. I do real fossils and real dinosaurs, but that's marvelous.

So right around the time that Darwin published The Origin of the Species, it became quite a cool or popular thing to collect fossils because it showed that you were an educated person. So that's where it really started from. But there really wasn't a market per se. I think there was another big wave of like interest in dinosaurs and fossils in general when the movie Jurassic Park came out. And along with that came people's desire to own a piece like that in their own homes.

0: I would say the fossil market as a whole is a tiny fraction compared to the art industry. In terms of the market kind of turnover every year, I wouldn't say it's in the billions, but it would not surprise me if we get to the point that becomes a multi-billion dollar industry annually, especially where the auction prices have gone.
1: And now, one of the most important and rarest dinosaur fossils ever to come to market, the Ceratosaurus, at 3 million, 3,200,000, 6 million 500 already, I have at $11 million, 12 million Adam, $20 million, at 20 million, 25 million, at $26 million then, sold. Thank you very much. Cassandra, do you need a cigarette?
2: It is a market that has really taken off, but it's a market where the laws have not been established for a long time. Like in many markets that haven't been super regulated or regulated for a long time, you're always going to have bad actors who will take advantage of things, who may take advantage of the fact that buyers don't know what the full process is. I've had clients who've bid on fossils in other auctions assuming that what they were bidding on was 100% fossil. You're never going to find 100% of a dinosaur. It just hasn't happened before.

0: Bon, maintenant, il y a quand même un certain nombre de paléontologues institutionnels, dont moi par exemple, qui regardent ce qui se passe sur le marché du fossile. 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
1: Hey Clayton.
2: Hey Peter. How are you?
1: Doing pretty well. Good to see you too.
2: Yeah, how's things going?
3: Well, we finally got set up. So.
2: Yeah. That's our deal.
3: It always takes. The dinosaur cowboy Clayton Phipps and his family they're my family too. He's found the Dueling Dinosaurs, which is in the museum in North Carolina now, is certainly the most important fossil found in North America. Robert. They've finally found a site that they can earn a constant living with their T-Rex teeth and things that is a wonderful thing.
4: Where's your boys? I gotta make a deal.
2: Yeah.
4: They're in Andre's booth? Well, he better not buy the teeth. Let's go get them.
3: Don't you dare buy those teeth. So can we see if we can make a deal?
2: Yeah, I wouldn't do that to you, Peter.
3: Oh, I know. So, the three biggest and best ones, of course. So this is right up at the front, you know, like number two.
2: Yep.
3: And, not number one, no, it's number two. We got two nice Rex teeth, and duck bill and a triceratops tooth. So yeah, these are pretty cool. Okay, so we're gonna try to buy the teeth, but I don't want to do the negotiations. I don't want people to know how much we're buying them for.
5: We successfully were able to purchase these four teeth, including the nice Triceratops and Edmontosaurus tooth too.
3: So we wish we could buy them all, but we also want these guys to make a living. So
2: no.
3: So we didn't try to offer less, although we do that sometimes. Without the commercial value, you guys wouldn't dig there if you didn't get money for it. That's a lot of work.
2: Certainly not that much.
3: Do you guys have a place to put these?
6: It feels pretty good to sell to somebody like Pete because he really appreciates the fossils and really knows what he's talking about pretty much more than anybody. So it's nice to be able to sell to somebody that appreciates it.
3: Awesome. I forgot to give you that back.
7: You pocketed it.
5: The important thing is to deal with people you trust. And you also have to verify, you know, so people have to maintain the provenance of something. They need to have photographs, they need to have drawings of things in the ground. They need to have records of who the owner of the land was and how that fossil has changed hands. So all of that is very, very important.
3: Thank you, guys.
6: Yeah, thank you, Pete.
8: Thanks for buying stuff from us.
9: Thank you for the picture, too.
2: Yeah,
5: I couldn't tell you the exact year, but all of a sudden, fossils from Mongolia started appearing. And I knew that fossils from Mongolia are illegal. They're illegal to export and they're illegal to import. A fellow by the name of Eric Prokopi had a Tarbosaurus skeleton. It was a composite skeleton. I said, you shouldn't be selling this stuff. There's gonna be trouble. And yet, lo and behold, there was trouble.
10: 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Plus, Chinese ire fires up again over the latest meeting of Quad ministers in Delhi, 8 p.m. Singapore, Hong Kong time.
11: Out you come.
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7: 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Plus, cooking gas made from sewage. Can it really cut energy bills? Money Mind, tonight on CNA.
9: He's big tech's longest-serving CEO, but he doesn't just run the world's most valuable company, chip titan NVIDIA. He's also on the front lines of the U.S.-China tech war. Don't miss CNA's wide-ranging conversation with Jensen Huang from that superpower showdown.
11: Well, China is going to be everybody's greatest rival.
9: To fears of an AI-driven jobs apocalypse.
11: We're scaring people, and that's irresponsible.
9: To how long he plans to lead NVIDIA.
11: I hope to die on the job. That would be a dream come true.
9: CNA correspondent, a conversation with Jensen Huang. Friday on CNA.
13: 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Games. 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We have five games. Here's Buzzword, where you form as many words as you can using the given letters. All words have to include the center letter. Make it extra fun by inviting a friend to a challenge. Over at Guessword, you have six chances to uncover the hidden word, using the color feedback to see if you place the letters correctly. In Mini Crossword and Mini Sudoku, challenge yourself by completing them in the shortest time possible. Feeling stuck? You can always play with a friend or ask for help. We also have an all-time favorite, Word Search. There's only one rule. Drag from the first to the last letter in any direction, including backwards and diagonally. Here's the fun part. When you sign in, you can build streaks when you play daily, earn badges, and even if you miss a day, you can use a freeze to save your streak. Have fun!
14: We've long been fascinated with dinosaurs. That intense interest has led to an illegal and lucrative market in smuggled dinosaur bones.
15: An American has been found guilty of trafficking a rare dinosaur skeleton all the way from Mongolia. Eric Prokopi's story is really opening a can of worms in a market that has little to no regulation.

0: The owner of Tarpasaur, Eric Prokopy, brought his dinosaur to Tucson. There was not a secret that it was from Mongolia. I mean, because at that time, there were a lot of Mongolian fossils on the market. It was gorgeous. And, you know, it was a great dinosaur. It was just beautifully mounted. It was a carnivorous dinosaur. And he asked me to put it in your auction.
1: Not many people realize this, but even in museums, most of the dinosaurs that they have in museums are 50% complete or less. So what's behind me is like extremely cool. You'd really be surprised of who might be bidding. We're hoping that it's going to be a museum to give this specimen a proper home. But even if it goes to a private collector, eventually it's going to end up in a museum.
0: We sold it to a real estate developer in New York for $1 million. That was the hammer. But then, of course, you know, Mongolia got wind of it. My God, it's worth $1 million. So then they contacted the U.S. State Department and told them that, you know, that's an illegal fossil. It was stolen out of Mongolia. So they actually subpoenaed the dinosaur, you know, and they took it into possession and all that.
2: How did this happen? How did a dinosaur skeleton from the Gobi Desert end up in a New York auction house where it sold for over $1 million? Well, through theft, fraud, and misrepresentation, that's how.
3: This skeleton was illegally excavated from the desert by professional looters. The U.S. seller, Eric Prokopy, obtained the skeleton and then falsified the origin and the value of the bones in order to smuggle them through customs.
0: And the government was going everyone that had Mongolian fossils. They raided a lot of dealers that dealt with Mongolian fossils. And even I became, you know, somewhat toxic. You know, people started to blame me because it hurt the industry because, you know, we were labeled as smugglers. Nicolas Cage bought a Tarpasaur skull from me, and he was one of the people that had to, you know, give up his fossil.
4: Today, we are honored to repatriate to the people of Mongolia the fossilized remains of over 18 dinosaurs recovered by my office in close cooperation with the Department of Homeland Security. Suffice to say, a recovery of this sort is really without precedent. It is a haul sufficient enough to stock a natural history museum, which I understand actually is currently being built in Mongolia.

0: тухайн олдор маань одоо яг мэрэгжлийн хүмүүсээр нь те судлаачдаар нь олдоод тэгээ мэрэгжлийн техник арга барилаар нь одоо малтлах ажлыг хийгээд тэгээ боловсруулад тэгээ явсан бол энэ бол яг байт палеонтологийн ухаанд бол асар том мэдээлэл энэ үхээр ингээд тэгээ шинжлэх ухааны талаас үндсэнд одоогор хараахан хүрээг байгаа бол
1: this is a juvenile Tarbosaur skull, and again, we are doing a very detailed cleaning. The fossils that have been dug up illegally and most of the bones are destroyed, when we see that kind of thing, it just makes us so sad. I just can't imagine the selling the precious fossils, something like this, in the auction. That's just so ridiculous. The good thing is, it's repatriated. Now it's back. We are trying to start a new geological database. So we're gonna get all the chemical signatures from every single layers, from every single formations. So once we got all those database, we can even determine the origin of the repatriated fossils. Hearing about smuggled fossils that discovered from this country and smuggled to other countries, that actually breaks my heart. But the good thing is now the number of that occurrences reducing, which is very good.

0: Saturday on Japan Hour. It's a three-day cycle from Kanazawa to Rokasaki, from Noren
1: Seki
0: to Lacquerware. A full-on seafood meal.
2: Nobody's saying
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0: To a DIY street-style barbecue. 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To cycling on a beach that stretches across 8 kilometres long. Japan Hour, Saturday on CNA.
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0: Journalism you can trust. CNA.

when the movie Jurassic Park came out, my wife and I had just got together, essentially. And my wife is a paleobotanist. So then everybody thought that Alan Grant is me, and then my wife is Ellie. But that's not true. It was just pure coincidence.

We really have no idea who the poachers are in many cases. They very rarely get caught, but when they collect something, they sell it to a middleman, and it goes from one middleman to another middleman. It goes from country to country in many cases, and consequently, we can't find out who was doing the poaching originally. The good side of the story was that when the Mongolians started looking into it, they realized that in 1925, they had actually passed a law against illegally collecting specimens and taking them out of the country. And so it turned out that Mongolia actually has the oldest fossil protection laws in the world. And so now they reinforce it. Now they have people who patrol around and look for illegal activity.

0: On Asia Tonight, South Korea names Iran as the likely aggressor in a fourth May attack on a cargo ship stranded in the Hormuz Strait. Plus, Chinese ire fires up again over the latest meeting of Quad ministers in Delhi, 8 p.m. Singapore, Hong Kong time.
1: When markets are volatile, when is buying the dip a smart move? Why Singapore investors can get weaker returns even when Wall Street is up. Plus, cooking gas made from sewage. Can it really cut energy bills? Money Mind, tonight on CNA.
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5: 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By breeding even more of them.
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6: I'm back! My name is Shermin, and you might know me from my search for the one. Now that that is done and dusted, I'm on a new quest now. One that involves my all-time favourite manga, Berserk. And the artist behind it, Kentaro Miura.
7: Kentaro Miura is a very private person. He's some, like, figure shrouded in mystery.
6: But with Miura no longer around,
8: I guess I'm 34 years too late.
6: I'm banking on others to tell me more about him.
7: Oh, how is Kentaro Miura's personality like? I'm
6: so desperate, I'm even reaching out to manga legends. Just to find out more about Berserk and Miura.
9: Catch
6: Shermin's Manga Mayhem

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4: He's big tech's longest-serving CEO, but he doesn't just run the world's most valuable company, chip titan NVIDIA. He's also on the front lines of the U.S.-China tech war. Don't miss CNA's wide-ranging conversation with Jensen Huang from that superpower showdown.
5: Well, China is going to be everybody's greatest rival.
4: To fears of an AI-driven jobs apocalypse.
5: We're scaring people, and that's irresponsible.
4: To how long he plans to lead NVIDIA.
5: I hope to die on the job. That would be a dream come true.
4: CNA correspondent, a conversation with Jensen Huang. Friday on CNA.
6: Yeah.

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1: Good evening, I'm Lo Kwesu. Tonight's top stories: light and rescue at the end of the tunnel for 5 of 7 villages trapped for more than a week in a flooded cave in central Laos. Terror on the likely perpetrator of an attack May 4th on a South Korean cargo ship in the Hormuz Strait. Seoul to demand guarantees of no repeat when it summons Iran's envoy. A sharp rebuke from China's foreign ministry in response to a question on maritime dispute. Beijing accusing the Quad of interference after the group's latest meeting in Delhi. Japan's parliament clearing the way for what could be the biggest revamp in decades in intelligence capabilities, with a new agency to centralize the gathering and processing of information. Victims objecting to delaying the ICC trial for former Philippine leader Rodrigo Duterte, wanted by The Hague on crimes against humanity.

0: In business, tens of thousands of employees at Samsung Electronics chip division set to get big bonuses after the union approves a landmark pay deal. And a new Taiwan headquarters for U.S. tech titan NVIDIA that will come with 4,000 jobs and a yearly investment of $150 billion. Rescuers say five of seven villagers trapped for more than a week in a flooded cave in Laos have been found alive. Two others are still missing. Rescuers and the villagers. The video uploaded by a member of the rescue team showing the missing men with their headlamps on a rocky ledge surrounded by water. They were asked for their names one by one and asked as well if they were hurt. All said they were feeling weak.
1: 16:30 พบเป้าหมายแล้วนะครับตอนนี้พบแล้วนะครับพบแล้วเดี๋ยวทั้ง5ท่านนะครับอีก2ท่านยังต้องตามหาต่ออีกนะครับพบแล้วครับเดี๋ยวอัปเดตอีกที
0: Another clip capturing the moment divers emerged from the water. Separate footage showing rescuers inside and outside the cave cheering after this discovery. And divers from neighboring Thailand have been helping in this search effort. Some of them were part of the 2018 rescue mission of a football team that got stuck in a flooded cave in Thailand. Well, this cave in Lao, located in a remote area north of the capital Vientiane, Laotian state media says the seven people had entered the cave to search for gold, but got trapped instead after heavy rain triggered a flash flood and blocked their exit. South Korea is seeking compensation for one of its cargo ships struck by a missile in the Strait of Hormuz earlier this month. Seoul says it will lodge a protest to the Iranian ambassador. The HMM Namu was reportedly hit by two airborne objects earlier this month while stranded in the vital waterway. The impact triggered an explosion and fire, injuring at least one crew member. Tehran has denied any involvement. Meanwhile, Iran's Revolutionary Guard is downplaying fears of renewed clashes with the United States. It says a return to war is unlikely, even as the intelligence ministry maintains its position that Washington and Israel seek to overthrow the Islamic Republic. Along the strait, some 25 oil tankers were able to pass through, although Tehran has issued another warning against vessels from hostile countries. In southern Lebanon, Israel is pressing ahead with strikes, the latest of which left more than 30 people dead. Prime Minister Benjamin Netanyahu has vowed to crush Lebanon-based Hezbollah as his forces expand ground operations in the region. In Gaza City, Israel says it has killed Mohammed Odeh, identified as the new leader of Hamas's military wing. Hamas has not confirmed this. At least three others were killed and 12 more wounded in the strikes, which took place yesterday. Blake Sifton is covering this story for CNN. He's live from Tel Aviv. Blake, what can South Korea be hoping to get when it summons the Iranian ambassador?
2: Good evening, Wei Su. It's unlikely that Iran will accept responsibility for this attack. They previously denied any responsibility, and so far they have not responded following those findings released by the South Korean government. Of course, the South Korean findings don't explicitly accuse any entity in Iran of carrying out this attack or say whether it was intentional. Now, after this attack took place, President Trump urged South Korea to join the U.S. Navy's efforts at the time to reopen the Strait of Hormuz. And certainly Iran will not want to push any uninvolved countries like South Korea into participating in actions like that. But it is unlikely that they will make any overtures towards South Korea or apologize. Throughout this war, Iran has attacked all of their Gulf neighbors at various times. And they're also accused of attacking oil and cargo ships traveling under various countries' flags, and they have not apologized or accepted responsibility for those attacks.
0: Blake, what's happening in Lebanon will play into whether Tehran agrees to any new peace deal or extension of the current ceasefire. And Israel, as we just mentioned, promising, or the prime minister pushing ahead, expanding operations in Lebanon. Meanwhile, we've got the Hamas's new leader, if it's a military wing, Mohammed Odeh. Israel saying it has killed this new leader. What's happening in Lebanon and Gaza?
2: Well, that's right. Just a little while ago, the Israeli military said that in the past day, they have carried out over 150 strikes targeting Hezbollah in southern and eastern Lebanon. We understand that a new wave of airstrikes are unfolding just now as we speak. And this comes after Prime Minister Netanyahu said that the Israeli military is intensifying their military operations in Lebanon, that they are pushing further into Lebanon beyond the so-called yellow line, that they have occupied some 10 kilometers into Lebanese territory, and that they are now taking other strategic positions. All of this follows the increasing use by Hezbollah of these first-person view suicide drones that use fiber optic cable so they cannot be jammed. And Hezbollah has been routinely and regularly attacking Israeli forces in Lebanon with these drones, and they are increasingly using them to attack Israeli border communities. So it's understood that the Israeli military has been pushing Prime Minister Netanyahu to give them a longer leash to allow them to carry out more attacks and go deeper into Lebanon, perhaps in hopes of pushing Hezbollah operatives further back from the border, because, of course, these drones connected to cables do have to be somewhat close to the border, even though they do have a range of upwards of 20 kilometers. Now, analysts here suggest that as negotiations to reach a deal between Iran and the United States gain steam, the situation actually gets more dangerous in Lebanon, because both Hezbollah and Israel will want to increase their position, improve their position, and gain ground, essentially, ahead of any deal. But, of course, Iran has said that they want a ceasefire in Lebanon as part of an agreement with the United States. So intensified military actions in Lebanon could jeopardize those talks with the U.S. Now, meanwhile, in Gaza, as you say, Israel has announced the killing of Hamas's military head. That comes only 11 days after the previous military leader was also killed in an Israeli attack in Gaza City. And I think that really just amplifies how the violence in Gaza has not stopped. Despite a ceasefire agreed in October, some 906 Palestinians have been killed in Israeli attacks. Of course, President Trump's Gaza peace plan was meant to advance into its second stage. There was quite a bit of international momentum behind that. But when the war in Iran began, that progress in Gaza has completely stalled. Stakeholders have been distracted. Many of these stakeholders are under attack themselves. Meanwhile, Hamas has refused to disarm. And the Israeli military, who at the beginning of the ceasefire occupied some 53% of Gaza's territory and are meant to withdraw as the ceasefire advances into its later stages, according to Israeli Army Radio, they've actually advanced further and now control some 59% of territory in Gaza.
0: Well, thanks. Blake Sifton there covering the story for CNA live from Tel Aviv. And China warning countries against, quote, forming cliques in an apparent reference to concerns expressed at a recent meeting of Quad foreign ministers. Well, Beijing's foreign ministry responding to a question about the East and South China Seas in its daily briefing. Top diplomats from the Quad grouping in Delhi yesterday launching an Indo-Pacific surveillance initiative. The US, Japan, India and Australia again expressing opposition to, quote, unilateral actions in the region, expressing concern over the, quote, militarization of maritime features. The Japanese parliament has approved legislation that would upgrade existing and create new units to centralize the collection and analysis of intelligence in what some call the most significant overhaul since the Second World War. The Cabinet Intelligence and Research Office will be upgraded to a bureau with greater authority, while a National Intelligence Council will replace the current council with a new entity to be chaired directly by the Prime Minister. Our PM Sanae Takaiji has described the current security environment as the most severe and complex since World War II, requiring, she says, much stronger ability to analyse information, with current work hampered by the burden of being split across police and foreign and defence ministries. Japanese officials have long argued for improving capabilities to deter spying and terrorism and to protect sensitive technologies. But the issue has taken on greater urgency amid a diplomatic row with Beijing following Ms. Takaiji's suggestion in Parliament in November that Tokyo could intervene militarily should there be an outbreak of war between China and Taiwan. And CNA's senior correspondent Michio Ishida, Prime Minister Sanae Takaiji might have her reasons, but as Michio Ishida explains, others have their concerns.
3: Prime Minister Takaiji explained during the Upper House Committee session, the main purpose of creating a new agency is on the back of a complex and severe international environment for peace and prosperity in Japan. Now, international competition and diplomatic activities, defense, and in the economy is intense, and there are countries involved in illegal activities trying to steal advanced technology, launch cyber attacks towards public and private sectors to access vital information. And there are those spreading fake news, which Japan is facing. Ms. Takaiji said Japan will work together with its ally and like-minded nations to promote a safe and secure nation for the people of Japan. Opposition party members, in particular Constitutional Democrats, questioned Ms. Takaiji on the protection of personal information. And Hyogo Prefecture's Bar Association also drew attention on this point. It issued a statement that stepping up intelligence could violate human rights. And it suggested that the government review human rights violation from the past intelligence gathering and decisions made by the court, and to set up a third party to monitor privacy protection. And without these, the Bar Association expressed opposition to the bill. Now, Ms. Takaiji told the Upper House Committee she will take into consideration privacy after the passage of the bill.
0: Well, the International Criminal Court is holding its first pre-trial conference on the case of former Philippine President Rodrigo Duterte. A date for the trial proper has not been set. A key issues discussed so far include the number of witnesses and their security arrangements, as well as evidence to be presented. Duterte himself not present, having waived his right to appear in pre-trial proceedings. The ICC judge has also ordered a re-examination of Duterte's health, as requested by his new legal team. Just last week, the court ruled against his temporary release, citing medical experts who found the former leader fit to stand trial. For this, we're joined by William Denslow Brussels. So he's covering this story for CNA. William, Mr. Duterte will still need to undergo another health check. Does this mean the court might still grant him temporary release?
4: Well, you mentioned the fact that he isn't in The Hague in person in the ICC court chambers for this hearing. And this, of course, is significant considering this leads to that speculation as to whether indeed his health will be a major factor in whether and indeed when this trial might begin in earnest. Now, we, as you rightly mentioned, we've seen in the pre-trial hearings that this issue of Mr. Duterte's health came up, and three medical examiners deemed that he was indeed fit to stand trial. There is now a new defence counsel in place, and they have filed a motion for a re-examination into the 81-year-old's health that has been granted by Judge Joanna Corner. Now, she is pressing that this is done in as an expedient manner as possible. She says she hopes to carry out this assessment at some speed. She acknowledges that this could have a major ramifications for this trial, not just when it comes to setting a trial date, but exactly what schedule this trial could look like. She speculated whether this could shorten the trial weeks, maybe even have a break midweek, if indeed that's deemed best for Mr. Duterte's health.
0: This pretrial status conference, William, looks not just at a start date for the trial, but also more specific detail on witnesses allowed, evidence, the nature of this evidence. Did we see any decisions made on any of these other procedural matters?
4: That's absolutely right. We're starting to get a bit of a sense of what exactly and how exactly this trial could take shape at this early juncture. We understand that the judge leaning towards really allowing new discoveries to be entered into force until potentially August. And we also know from the prosecution that they're expecting in the region of 60 to 70 witnesses going forward, still much

0: needs to be determined into how much time each witness will be allowed to provide their testimony going forward. But of course, as you rightly allude to, that huge question is when indeed this trial might get underway. And we're seeing some huge discrepancies from the various parties. Now, the prosecutors are calling for November 30th as a potential trial date. They say that they would be moving as quickly as possible to be ready for that date. The defence, they have not set a set date. They simply say that it's not possible to begin this trial this year. We've also heard from the counsel for the victims. Now, they say they'd love to begin this trial as early as tomorrow. They acknowledge that that's simply not possible. They're pushing for September as a start to this trial. But of course, there remains plenty to be seen, and most timely, perhaps, will be the report from these three medical examiners and indeed what that finds and how the judge interprets that medical diagnosis.
1: Oh, thanks. William Denslow reporting for CNE from Brussels. Of course, Rodrigo Duterte in the ICC facing trial for alleged crimes against humanity, of course, linked to his war on drugs. Philippine civil society groups forming an independent fact-finding body on this war on drugs. The Philippine Truth and Reconciliation Commission's main aim is to compile a public record of alleged extrajudicial killings and abuses. Human rights groups have been alleging that thousands of police officers directly involved in the anti-drug operation were not thoroughly investigated. They've also claimed the government's toll on drug suspects killed is not accurate, and that figure could be in the tens of thousands. The chief of the civilian-led body, a former ICC judge, has stressed that its goal is to guide accountability. He added that the panel is not seeking to replace the courts or to assign blame. The documentation process will be focused on survivor testimony. The panel will be holding public hearings to allow victims and witnesses to share their experiences. Recommendations for government agencies to follow up will be prepared, with findings released to the public every 6 months. And so later on this bulletin, SK Hynix cashes in on the AI boom as its market capitalization crosses $1 trillion, joining memory chip rivals Samsung and Micron in reaching that milestone. And also profits of China's major industrial firms hitting their fastest growth in 2 years, despite broader signs of slowing economic momentum.

0: At Standard Chartered, we're here for those who never stand still, who want trusted expertise in the world's most dynamic markets. Now is your time.
1: When markets are volatile, when is buying the dip a smart move? Why Singapore investors can get weaker returns even when Wall Street is up? Plus, cooking gas made from sewage. Can it really cut energy bills? Money Mind, tonight on CNA.
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2: We get to the heart of the matter and take stock of the issues you're invested in with on-the-ground reports and wall-to-wall coverage. 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
4: 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Journey across Asia through stories of change, resilience and rediscovery this June on CNA. As countries across Asia race towards cleaner energy, communities are rethinking how they power their everyday lives. From solar fields to offshore wind farms, witness the transition towards a more sustainable future. In Power to the People. Hikikomori, a growing phenomenon of social withdrawal, is now affecting youths in Singapore.
5: They always hide under the bed, doesn't want to go to school.
4: Follow four individuals over 6 months as families search for answers and possible solutions in shutdown. And as Singapore transformed over the past two centuries, so too did its rivers and waterways.
6: Before Raffles came to Singapore, it was once a wet rice paddy field.
4: Rediscover the water channels that once shaped the island in Lost Rivers this June on CNA.
7: While in business tonight, a majority vote in favour of a wage deal at Samsung Electronics, averting a strike at what would have come at huge cost to the company and rattled global chip supplies. The government-mediated agreement comes after a bitter five-month dispute over profit-sharing at the memory chip maker. 78,000 workers in the booming memory chip division will get a regular cash bonus equal to 50% of their annual salary, with some getting as much as $416,000. Samsung will also set aside 10.5% of its chip division operating profit for special stock bonuses. Employees in other chip units will receive smaller but still substantial bonuses, while staff in its consumer electronics divisions are set to get much less. So while the deal has brought relief, it has also highlighted widening disparities. Concerns also for President Lee Jae-myung, business groups and academics who see the latest developments setting a precedent for other unions determined to push harder on similar demands. Critics also fear less funds for shareholders and future legal challenges over directors' dues to investors. A shareholder group representing individual investors already threatening legal action, arguing the deal was not approved at a shareholders' meeting. Our shares of NVIDIA's top supplier of high-bandwidth memory chips soaring more than 9% today, extending a rally that has seen stock prices surge more than 900% over the past year. Our strong demand for AI data centres delivering record profits for chipmakers, SK Hynix, because that is the chipmaker, now the second South Korean company to join the trillion-dollar club. The benchmark Kospi, South Korea hitting another high in intraday trade, rising more than 5% before eventually ending up 2.25%. Year-to-date, the index has nearly doubled in value, outpacing gains of the dot-com era. Big factor is performance by heavyweights Samsung Electronics and SK Hynix, which account for more than half of the index. Top gainers include both Samsung Climate Control and Samsung Electronics SDS. Now, they're up almost 30%. Strong gains as well for IT and the mobility software subsidiary of Hyundai Motor Group. Oh, NVIDIA has officially broken ground on its new Taiwan headquarters. It's one of the biggest overseas investments for the $5 trillion US dollar company. Christened the Constellation, it is modelled after headquarters in California and is expected to be operational by 2030. CEO Jensen Huang speaking at the ceremony, calling Taiwan the epicenter of the AI revolution.
8: Taiwan is booming, and it makes sense Taiwan is booming. 4 years ago, 5 years ago, NVIDIA was spending about $10-15 billion a year in Taiwan. Now, we're spending $100 to $150 billion in Taiwan each year.
7: A new facility is helping NVIDIA deepen collaboration with Taiwan's tech industry. The island a primary beneficiary of a global boom in AI, with industrial production for April up 14% on year, the 26th straight month of year-on-year growth. Oh, that high-performance computing devices and cloud data services have served to push up overall industrial production. China's industrial profits logging their fastest gain in over 2 years, despite persistent domestic headwinds and heightened global uncertainty. Profits at industrial firms rising nearly 25% on year in April. That's up sharply from a 15.8% jump just a month before that, in March. Exports gaining momentum last month, rising 14.1% from a year earlier, driven by strong global investment in, of course, artificial intelligence. Buyers also rushing purchases out amid concerns the war in Iran might push costs even higher. Profits in computing and electronics manufacturing, the largest sector by profit, more than doubling. Mining-related industries also posting a five-fold jump in profits, lifting overall industrial earnings. But strong exports, not enough to offset weak domestic demand, especially in the auto sector. Profits for car makers falling nearly 17% in the first 4 months of this year. The latest data pointing to an uneven recovery, with firms relying increasingly on overseas demand to drive their growth. Still ahead on this bulletin, Philippine President Ferdinand Marcos Jr. receiving one of Japan's highest honors alongside a ceremonial welcome at Tokyo's Imperial Palace.

0: The world is moving forward rapidly. Technology is transforming lives. 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
2: Biodiversity is booming, which is inviting for some local foragers and farmers who embrace edible wildlife.
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5: Amazing. Yeah.
6: So the mulberries are from the garden.
7: No, that's delicious.
8: Singapore is ramping up conservation efforts locally and across the region.
9: I really do love reptiles and finding out about them, so I really love my job.
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18: 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I'm taking you to my heavy hitters, all tucked behind a facade you have probably walked past many times.
19: 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How does a tropical city perfect for mosquitoes to thrive fight back? By breeding even more of them.
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and tonight's top stories. A five of seven villages found alive in a flooded cave in Laul. They're stuck for more than a week. The search for two continues. Seoul summons the Iranian envoy to lodge protests after reports found that Tehran could be the likely perpetrator of an attack on a South Korean cargo ship in the Hormuz Strait early this month. The diplomat says his country, took no part in this strike. Former Philippine President Rodrigo Duterte will stand

0: trial before the International Criminal Court for Crimes Against Humanity from November this year. Singapore Foreign Affairs Minister Vivian Balakrishnan has urged North Korea to engage constructively with the region. He adds that it should keep channels open for dialogue. Dr. Balakrishnan says this is needed to maintain peace and stability amid global uncertainty and challenging regional developments. He was speaking at the end of a two-day working visit to Pyongyang. During this visit, he reaffirmed the long-standing cordial and friendly ties between North Korea and Singapore. In Pyongyang, Dr. Balakrishnan met with Jo Yong-won, the chairman of the Standing Committee of the Supreme People's Assembly. They discussed North Korean leader Kim Jong-un's visit to Singapore in 2018 for his summit then with US President Donald Trump. Dr. Balakrishnan said it underscores the importance of dialogue and communication amid global uncertainty. He was also hosted to a banquet by Cho Son-hui, his North Korean counterpart. They discussed international issues, including developments on the Korean Peninsula. Dr. Balakrishnan invited her to attend the ASEAN Regional Forum, where North Korea is a member. Philippine President Ferdinand Marcos Jr. is on the second day of a four-day visit to Japan, a ceremony welcomed today at Tokyo's Imperial Palace. Emperor Naruhito and Empress Masako conferring on Mr. Marcos and his wife, the country's highest orders. The president reciprocating with the Philippines' highest civilian honors. And today's visit wrapping up this evening with a state banquet. Mr. Marcos is the first Philippine president to visit Japan in more than a decade. Tomorrow, he will address the Japanese Diet and meet Prime Minister Sonai Takaichi. On their agenda, agreements on trade, investment, maritime security and defence, with both sides looking to upgrade ties to a comprehensive strategic partnership. China's top diplomat Wang Yi says Beijing is ready to deepen practical cooperation with Panama as he urges the Central American country to safeguard the rights of Chinese firms. Chinese state-run media, that's a Xinhua state news agency, says Mr. Wang also stressed that bilateral ties should not be subject to third-party interference, as he met his Panamanian counterpart on the sidelines of a UN Security Council session in New York. Their meeting comes after months of tension over two key container terminals at both ends of the Panama Canal. Earlier this year, a subsidiary of Hong Kong-listed CK Hutchison was stripped of its rights to run the terminals by Panama's Supreme Court after pressure from the United States to curb what Washington perceives as Chinese influence over the waterway, which handles 5% of global maritime trade. China and Hong Kong authorities oppose that court ruling, calling it, quote, an act of bad faith. CK Hutchison accusing Panama of unlawfully seizing property and has launched an international arbitration case seeking damages of more than $2 billion. Meanwhile, Chinese Foreign Minister Wang Yi also urging all sides in the war on Iran to stay committed to pursuing peace, respecting the ongoing truce and meeting each other halfway in talks to reach a deal, urging support for the multilateral body, the United Nations. He was speaking while hosting a meeting of the UN Security Council in New York. Mitch McCann has more for CNA from the UN in New York.
1: The theme of Tuesday's meeting, upholding the UN Charter and strengthening the UN-centred international system, underscores China's long-held desire that members use the UN Security Council as a tool to solve disputes rather than acting unilaterally and violating international law. Secretary General Antonio Guterres opened the meeting where he discussed the ever-increasing number of conflicts the Security Council is being forced to face, illustrating the volatile and urgent geopolitical situation.
2: We now face the highest number of conflicts since the founding of the United Nations. And there is growing external interference, including the provision of weapons such as drones, which now frequently target civilians and civilian objects. Violence is expanding in scale and complexity, in the Middle East, Sudan, Ukraine and beyond.
1: When China's foreign minister addressed the council, Wang Yi underscored China's desire for members to use the UN as a primary place for diplomacy, but he chose not to mention specific countries failing to do so, despite China having criticised the US in January for what it labelled bullying over its military action in Venezuela and saying actions against Iran violated the UN Charter. Meanwhile, the United States sought to defend its policy direction under President Trump, with Washington often accused of acting on its own and flagrantly ignoring long-held institutions. Its representative rejected that idea, saying that the U.S. had streamlined bureaucracy, eliminated duplication, and ensured accountability for a more effective UN.
3: What we are working towards is not a rejection of multilateralism, but putting clarity and results over inefficiency and hollow words. We will continue to work to advance the founding principles of the UN Charter. We call on those whose actions undermine the UN Charter, including at times permanent members of this council, to change course immediately.
1: Earlier in the day, Ukraine's representative, alongside other UN ambassadors, condemned recent Russian attacks on Ukraine, and it followed Moscow's call for foreigners to leave Kyiv, which raised the possibility of a major escalation in its attacks. At the UN Security Council, Russia didn't respond to those comments, but it revealed that its deputy foreign minister was rejected when seeking a visa to attend the meeting in New York.
4: Несмотря на все наши попытки добиться от американской стороны выдачи ему визы, она так и не была ему выдана. 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
1: Tuesday's meeting comes at a critical moment for the global body, which is under pressure to deliver solutions to an overwhelming number of crises. But it remains to be seen whether China's demands for member states to use the UN to solve them will make any meaningful difference or fall on deaf ears. For CNA, I'm Mitch McCann at the United Nations in New York.
0: The chief of the World Health Organization is warning that conflict raging in the Eastern Democratic Republic of Congo is complicating efforts to rein in an outbreak of a deadly Ebola variant. Tedros Adhanom Ghebreyesus stressing there is no vaccine or treatment for the Bundibugyo strain and that the fighting is driving further exposure and preventing containment. He's calling for an immediate ceasefire to allow safe and sustained access for medical teams, urging warring factions to prioritise human life. The especially lethal strain of Ebola is suspected to have killed 220 people since Kinshasa declared the outbreak on the 15th of May. The WHO has confirmed 10 deaths from the virus and recorded a further 900 suspected cases. Countries around the world stepping up precautions, Thailand imposing a 21-day quarantine order for people travelling from or having transited through the DRC or Uganda. Canada and the Bahamas, amongst the latest to join some 30 countries imposing travel bans or restrictions. In India, authorities say a Ugandan woman quarantined in a tech hub in Bengaluru has tested negative for the virus as it tightens screenings at airports and entry points and issues advisories against non-essential travel to Ebola-affected regions. The India-Africa Forum Summit, scheduled this week in New Delhi, has also been postponed. Health workers at Ground Zero trying to make do with provisions that they have, but the worsening situation is overloading an already strained medical system.
5: In Eastern Democratic Republic of Congo, a quiet send-off unfolds outside a hospital in Bunia on Tuesday. Later, health workers look on as a patient is taken for burial. But this time, it's one of their own. A doctor who died after treating Ebola patients, underscoring fears amongst frontline workers as the outbreak worsens.
6: Nous avons effectivement peur, nous avons sérieusement peur parce que nous tous nous sommes censés gérer les malades. 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
5: The outbreak is so far centered in Ituri province, where Bunia is located, and it involves the rare Bundibugyo strain, which has no approved vaccine.

0: When markets are volatile, when is buying the dip a smart move? Why Singapore investors can get weaker returns even when Wall Street is up? Plus, cooking gas made from sewage. Can it really cut energy bills? Money Mind, tonight on CNA.
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4: CNA wins big at the New York Festivals 2026 with an outstanding haul of 16 awards, including 11 gold, 2 silver, and 3 bronze. Recognized on the global stage for trusted news, excellence in journalism, and compelling documentaries. CNA, understand Asia,

0: Indonesia's president making moves in the last week to tighten controls on key exports to plug what he says are shortfalls in state revenue. The shift giving Jakarta a stronger hand over strategic resources. But analysts warn this could add risk to an economy already under watch from skeptical foreign investors. CNA's Olivia Marzuki explains.
1: Indonesia's economic strength has long come from what it ships out: raw and processed commodities. But the nation's biggest source of wealth has recently become the nation's biggest uncertainty under President Prabowo's so-called one-gate centralized export system. This aims to address practices such as under-invoicing, transfer pricing, and export earnings kept offshore.
2: This is the main objective. It's about control. Indonesia has decided the state should control how its biggest exports leave the country, not corporations anymore. So coal, palm oil, and eventually nickel would all go through a single state sanctioned entity. Now that's the major break from how business has worked for decades, right? So this is one of the biggest moves towards economic nationalism that we have seen for years.
1: Under the arrangement, a unit of sovereign wealth fund Danantara, PT Danantara Sumberdaya Indonesia, will manage the sales of key commodities, coal, palm oil, ferroalloys, which made up around 23% of total exports last year. It is designed to improve traceability and raise government revenue, basically stemming tax avoidance. Operationally, it is an enormous undertaking.
3: Now the question boils down to implementation ultimately, right? Because this announcement has arrived. It is a huge change from the previous way things were done for Indonesia, particularly for commodity exports. Ultimately, everything right now will boil down to implementation. How Danantara and the new entity under Danantara will be staffed to implement such a huge undertaking.
1: Already, confusion reigns in the palm oil industry over which products are covered and which may be exempt. Some buyers are demanding discounts, others are hedging against possible supply disruption. Improved transparency, perhaps, but investors see a different side of the coin. This, at a time of rising interest rates, a weakening local currency, and concern about the national balance sheet.
3: Indonesia, like we say, is a twin deficit economy. We do have deficits on the fiscal side as well as the current account side. We also got the balance of payments deficit for Q1, which was large as well, over $9 billion, which suggests that the external side of this economy is being looked at very closely by investors as well.
1: Those uncertainties feeding into an economic loop that ultimately puts investor confidence at risk as buyers potentially delay deals and demand lower prices.
2: The buyers, the miners, definitely do not like this policy. But will there be a big response? I don't think so. I think there will be a quiet response. But that's actually the most damaging response possible.
1: The largest commodity investors in Indonesia, China, Singapore, the U.S., have much at stake as the government adds another layer of uncertainty to business.
2: None of those incidents or facts on their own would be a crisis, but together they are a pattern. And patterns are what investors and traders act on.
3: The onus is really on the authorities to communicate. It is on the authorities to prove or to provide comfort to the private sector, particularly that pre-existing contracts will not be negated and to essentially continue keeping Indonesia as the strong commodity exporter that it is.
4: Semua sumber daya alam Indonesia adalah milik rakyat Indonesia, milik bangsa Indonesia. Karena itu negara berhak mengetahui secara rinci sumber daya alam kita yang dijual keluar Indonesia.
1: Politically, the president's message is powerful. Indonesia should capture more value from its own resources. But confidence is also a commodity. And right now, that is what Indonesia has to protect. For CNA Explains, I'm Olivia Marzuki.
0: Earlier, an expert looked at the impact on consumers and foreign investors. From the latest speeches by Danantara officials and by other public officials, it seems that the new trading company will become a profit-making trading company, which means that they will maximize profit. So it's not only a government agency where export of natural resources will be passed through, but they will try to maximize profits. And this could mean that they will buy low from domestic producers and will sell high to international buyers. That could squeeze the margins of domestic producers, and that could be like a worrying sign for domestic producers. And because of this, I think the greater concern is that it may disincentivize domestic producers to produce and to export because of the lower prices that they could sell to the international market. And in terms of the pass-through to the consumers, certainly when this new trading comes,

0: critical raw minerals such as nickel, in which the Chinese businesses and investors have invested a lot in recent years in its downstreaming industry. So if it's expanded to other critical raw minerals in which the Chinese businesses and investors have invested a lot in, then it will certainly hurt these Chinese businesses and investors, because now they cannot export directly their products where they have invested in directly to China, but have to go through this trading company.
1: NASA has unveiled plans for a permanent base on the moon, with the first mission set to launch later this year. It comes as days after China sent three astronauts into orbit as part of its own push to reach the lunar surface by 2030. Iris Spitzer is tracking this story for CNE, and he filed this report from San Francisco.
2: The U.S. outlined its plans to return to the moon at a closely watched press conference earlier, and this time it's planning to stay. NASA Administrator Jared Isaacman laid out a $20 billion blueprint, with private industry playing a central role, for a permanent American foothold on the lunar surface, including robotic landers, drones, and terrain vehicles to ultimately pave the way for humans.
3: America is returning to the moon. We are working alongside our many international and commercial partners to leverage the incredible capabilities from commercial industry to build a moon base.
2: Building on last month's landmark Artemis II lunar flyby, three uncrewed missions are planned for this year, with more than a dozen to follow, according to U.S. officials. Jeff Bezos' Blue Origin has been chosen ahead of Elon Musk's SpaceX to conduct the first of those, landing scientific payloads on the South Pole's Shackleton Ridge. The company's Astrolab and Lunar Outpost have also secured contracts to build the lunar terrain vehicles intended to eventually carry astronauts across the surface. The goal is a semi-permanent human presence at the lunar South Pole by 2032, where frozen water could provide drinking water, oxygen, and rocket fuel. It comes as China's space program continues to accelerate. A couple days ago, Beijing launched the Shenzhou 23 mission. Three astronauts now docked at China's space station, with one set to spend a full year in orbit, building the endurance data Beijing needs as it pushes towards its own crewed lunar landing by 2030, a program it is pursuing alongside Russia. These latest developments underscore that the U.S. and China have the lunar South Pole firmly in their sights, and the race to get there first is underway. For CNA, Iris Spitzer, San Francisco.
1: With plans now taking shape for a permanent base at the moon's South Pole, NASA says the next decade will focus on turning short-term missions into a lasting human presence beyond Earth. The $20 billion project will unfold in three phases. The first, running through 2029, will focus on gathering detailed data and ensuring reliable access to the lunar surface. As part of preparations, three uncrewed missions will take place this year. Phase two, from 2029 to 2032, will establish the base's initial operating capability, allowing astronauts to begin living and working on the moon for extended periods. But the third phase, beginning in 2032, NASA aims to establish a sustained presence, with regular crew rotations and continuous operations on the moon becoming a reality. NASA says the moon base will cover hundreds of square miles and will include hopping drones and rovers that will carry astronauts around the site. It will also become the world's first permanent outpost on another celestial body, serving as both a scientific hub and a testing ground for future deep space missions. And that's Asia Tonight. Headlines anytime at cna.asia, plus we're on Facebook and YouTube. Good night.

0: When markets are volatile, when is buying the dip a smart move? Why Singapore investors can get weaker returns even when Wall Street is up? Plus, cooking gas made from sewage. Can it really cut energy bills? Money Mind, tonight on CNA.
1: CNA's app and website just dropped a new feature, games. Easy to play and great for quick breaks on a busy day. We have five games. Here's Buzzword, where you form as many words as you can using the given letters. All words have to include the center letter. Make it extra fun by inviting a friend to a challenge. Over at Guessword, you have six chances to uncover the hidden word, using the color feedback to see if you place the letters correctly. In Mini Crossword and Mini Sudoku, challenge yourself by completing them in the shortest time possible. Feeling stuck? You can always play with a friend or ask for help. We also have an all-time favorite, Word Search. There's only one rule, drag from the first to the last letter in any direction, including backwards and diagonally. Here's the fun part. When you sign in, you can build streaks when you play daily, earn badges, and even if you miss a day, you can use a freeze to save your streak. Have fun!

0: When markets turn volatile, how do investors know when to buy the dip? Why Singapore investors can get weaker returns, even when Wall Street is rising? Plus, human waste turned into cooking gas. Can it really help cut energy bills? Recent market sell-offs linked to geopolitical tensions were sharp but short-lived. And with US markets already back at record highs, investors who bought the dip have once again been rewarded. But analysts say not every market decline is a buying opportunity. So how do investors tell the difference between a temporary pullback and a warning sign that something more serious is happening underneath?
1: So my biggest mistake was actually panic selling.
0: For 36-year-old investor Justin Bui, that experience changed the way he approaches market sell-offs today. Buying the dip means buying an asset when its price is falling, with the hope that price will recover in the future. But analysts say investors first need to ask themselves why markets are falling. Because some sell-offs are driven by temporary panic. Others reflect deeper problems with a company, sector, or economy.
2: If we do see the price actually drop very sharply, such as 10% or 20% or even more in a single session with high volume, I think that would represent something more than just buying the dip. I think that would represent a company-specific news that may have impacted the fundamentals. In times of high volatility, so I would think that cash flow matters the most, because in these situations, companies need to have the cash buffer to actually ride out this kind of difficult periods. And also debt levels will actually matter as well, as credit markets tend to tighten during these periods and highly levered companies may actually face cash flow issues.
0: That's why experienced investors say managing risk matters just as much as spotting opportunities.
1: I like to view things like a sovereign wealth fund or a pension fund.
0: Instead of chasing short-term gains, Justin invests with a 20 to 30-year horizon, and he keeps part of his portfolio in cash.
1: I feel that psychologically, having some cash on the sidelines actually helps you to deal with market downturns.
0: The medical doctor keeps about 20% of his portfolio in cash, ready to deploy during market pullbacks. But unlike investors who rush in all at once, he buys gradually.
1: Whenever there's a 5% drawdown, I would deploy about 1 to 2% of my cash. And when there's a further dip of about another 2 to 3 more percent, I would deploy another 1 to 2% of my cash. At certain times whereby there's a lot of volatility, which is when VIX typically spikes more than 25, I see this as a potential moment whereby the market has extreme fear. Okay, and I would even deploy a little bit more during that period of time.
2: I think the biggest mistake that investors make when buying the dip is they tend to go all in when the market drops. The first drop comes in like 1 to 3%. And then afterwards, subsequently, if the market does fall further, for example, 5% or 10%, they don't have any more cash reserves to actually capitalize to buy more. And that leaves them stuck in a higher cost price as well.
0: Justin says the biggest challenge in 2022 wasn't the market decline itself, but staying disciplined while waiting for markets to recover.
1: In 2022, the markets dipped and kept on dipping, and it dipped for more than 6 to 12 months, and I panic sold some of my positions because I thought I was, taking a stop loss on that, you know, and I was ready to deploy it into other positions, but I should have held longer because eventually the markets went up. So I forego about 20% of gains in the market. Yeah, and if you look at the compounding over time, you know, that it's actually potentially more that you know that I actually lost out on.
0: Today, markets have already rebounded from recent volatility to fresh highs. But investors say future corrections may still test their patience.
1: Markets might stay down longer than expected. So the horizon that I give myself is that markets might stay down for about 1 to 2 years. Yeah. And so you have to be quite careful not to deploy all your cash during that dip. You also have to make sure that you have enough cash on the sidelines, because other aspects of your life might require you to have, you know, cash injections.
2: Timing the bottom is notoriously difficult, and there's a statistic that shows that if you miss out the 10 best days of 10 best market days, your returns can get cut in half. And also, the 10 best days tend to occur after the worst days in the market. So it's very difficult to time the bottom, and investors should just consider dollar cost averaging as a better strategy.
0: Some investors use technical indicators like moving averages or the VIX fear index to track periods of extreme market fear.
2: A few signals that investors can look at to gauge whether a market has more or less bottomed would be the volatility index or the VIX. When that reading hits 30 or more, that kinds of signals, the market is in a heightened fear mode.
0: But technical indicators alone can't guarantee markets have bottomed, which is why some investors prefer broad-based ETFs instead of concentrating on individual stocks.
1: I try to stay away from single stocks unless I have very high conviction about that stock, or if I'm an insider in that particular sector. I try to keep things broad, so most of my public equities investments are in an exchange-traded fund that tracks stocks in the developed world. So this ensures that I'm investing in markets that in general would go up over the long run. Bearing in mind that our time horizon is about 10 to 20 or even 30 years, not 1 to 2 years. In 1 to 2 years, it's hard to tell where the market direction might go.
2: It's safer to buy broad-based ETFs as investors can eliminate idiosyncratic risk, which is the risk that, which is company-specific risk that they are exposed to. And also, by buying broad-based ETFs, they actually can ride the market recovery regardless of which sector recovers after the sell-off.
0: Recent market rebounds may have rewarded dip buyers once again, but experienced investors say successful dip buying still depends on distinguishing temporary fear from deeper market risks. Because in volatile markets, surviving the downturn may matter just as much as profiting from the rebound. The US market is up, so why are some Singapore investors seeing smaller gains than expected?
3: Tonight, Muslims across Singapore mark Hari Raya Haji, but supply chain issues have disrupted some Korban rituals. Plus, sparking the startup instinct early with more entrepreneurship opportunities for secondary schools and JCs. 10 p.m. Singapore, Hong Kong time.
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6: He's big tech's longest-serving CEO, but he doesn't just run the world's most valuable company, chip titan NVIDIA. He's also on the front lines of the U.S.-China tech war. Don't miss CNA's wide-ranging conversation with Jensen Huang from that superpower showdown.
7: Well, China is going to be everybody's greatest rival.
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7: We're scaring people, and that's irresponsible.
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7: 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That would be a dream come true.
6: CNA correspondent, a conversation with Jensen Huang. Friday on CNA.
8: I'm back. My name is Shermin, and you might know me from my search for the one. Now that that is done and dusted, I'm on a new quest now. One that involves my all-time favorite manga, Berserk. And the artist behind it, Kentaro Miura.
9: Kentaro Miura is a very private person. He's some like figure shrouded in mystery.
8: But with Miura no longer around,
10: I guess I'm 34 years too late.
8: I'm banking on others to tell me more about him.
9: How is Kentaro Miura's personality like? I'm
8: so desperate, I'm even reaching out to manga legends. Just to find out more about Berserk and Miura. Catch Shermin's Manga Mayhem, 30th May, Saturday on CNA.
0: The US market went up about 20% last year. But if you're a Singapore investor, your return may be closer to 14%. What's eating into your gains? A weaker US dollar. When you invest in US stocks, you're not just betting on companies, you're also taking on currency risks. Even if markets go up, a weaker dollar can quietly drag your returns down.
11: So as a Singapore investor, I convert my Sing dollars to US dollars to buy the S&P ETF, right? And let's say I held on to S&P for the next 2 years and I want to translate my gains back. Then S&P might appreciate in USD terms, but if I translate back to Singapore dollars, that's where you'll get the impact of the currency weakness.
0: This matters more if your portfolio is heavily in US markets, something increasingly common, especially with ETFs.
11: S&P ETFs are very popular. These are the group of investors that will have some

0: some exposure to the USD weakening.
1: So instead of reacting to the dollar, what should you focus on instead? First, focus on business quality. A weaker dollar doesn't hit all companies equally. Large US multinationals like Apple or Microsoft earn a big share of their revenue overseas.
0: So actually about 40 to 50% of the revenue of these large American multinationals are international.
1: So when the US dollar weakens, those overseas earnings can actually become more valuable. And strong companies have something else, pricing power.
2: Going back to the example of Apple, if the US dollar remained weak and it was affecting Apple's profit margins, well, Apple makes a very successful and high demand product. They will just raise the price of their iPhone in US dollars to make up for that depreciation, to cover their costs, to maintain their profit margins. They can do that because they have pricing powers.
1: Next, understand where currency risk matters most. For stocks, currency moves are usually a smaller factor. But for bonds, it's different. Bond returns are fixed. So if the US dollar weakens, it can wipe out the gains you thought you were getting.
0: So most Singapore investors, they might see the headlines of USD weakening and they might consider Singapore corporates. However, Singapore corporates today typically gives anywhere between 3 to 3.5% Singapore yield. So if I were to invest in US investment-grade corporates, so essentially lending to the Microsofts and Amazons, they typically give 5 to 5.5% USD yield. In a fixed income, you get agreed fixed coupons and you get back your principal at the end. So if I'm an investor lending to a US corporate, I've already fixed my yield. And the problem with that is, assuming all other factors are constant, if I translate those fixed yield back to a foreign currency, then it will be subject to currency weakening.
1: There's a way to protect yourself. It's called hedging. It reduces the impact of currency swings, but it's not free. You have to pay for that protection.
0: Now, the challenge is, if I were to fully hedge the currency risk today, the cost of hedging typically is 1.5 to 2%. So shave that off away from your 5 to 5.5. You pretty much match the local corporate bond yields.
1: Third, check your concentration risk. A lot of investors today are heavily concentrated in the US. Diversifying part of a portfolio could help reduce that exposure.
3: You've never had foreign ownership of the US as high as it is now. You've never had people earning equities in the US as high as they are now. So you've got this massive concentration risk that if anything was to happen in the US in particular, that could quickly unravel and then you're going to be trapped with everyone else.
1: A weaker US dollar can actually benefit other markets, especially emerging economies. That's why some investors are looking to diversify, not to make a big switch, but gradually rebalance. But before making any move, ask yourself a simple question. Why are you holding US dollar assets in the first place?
2: For example, they plan to send their kids to the US to study, or they wish to buy a house there or something like that. Then it makes sense to keep these assets in US dollars, because no matter what happens, your goal is to spend these US dollars on a certain objective.
1: But if your spending is in Singapore dollars, currency risk becomes much more important. Finally, if you were already planning to invest, a weaker dollar could actually be an opportunity. Your entry point could now be cheaper.
2: If you have investments that you want to make in US dollars, now is a good time to buy US dollars to fund those investments.
1: So the takeaway isn't to avoid the US. It's to understand what you're exposed to.
0: The main message is we shouldn't overreact to recent headlines. Today it will be, you know, the attack on Iran. Tomorrow it could be another geopolitical war of some different form. And maybe the following, it could be some event that we might not predict. And ultimately, we shouldn't have the mindset of trying to make binary bets and trying to position after such events. We want to build a portfolio that is a lot more diversified, that can withstand such impacts, rather than trying to overly time the market.
1: Because currency moves come and go, but a well-constructed portfolio is built to last. An unexpected source of fuel is helping this Jakarta resident cut cooking costs. But can it work on a larger scale?
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11: Orchard Plaza holds a maze of unassuming doors that transports you straight to Japan. I'm taking you to my heavy hitters, all tucked behind a facade you've probably walked past many times.
12: In 2024, Singapore had over 13,000 dengue cases. 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By breeding even more of them.
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14: Plot of land which the region of Johor currently owns.
15: What is causing all this anxiety?
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13: Journalism you can trust. CNA. Journey across Asia through stories of change, resilience and rediscovery this June on CNA. As countries across Asia race towards cleaner energy, communities are rethinking how they power their everyday lives. From solar fields to offshore wind farms, witness the transition towards a more sustainable future. In Power to the People. Hikikomori, a growing phenomenon of social withdrawal, is now affecting youths in Singapore.
17: They always hide under the bed, doesn't want to go to school.
13: Follow four individuals over 6 months as families search for answers and possible solutions in shutdown. And as Singapore transformed over the past two centuries, so too did its rivers and waterways.
18: Before Raffles came to Singapore, it was once a wet rice paddy field.
13: Rediscover the water channels that once shaped the island in Lost Rivers this June on CNA.
1: Fuel prices keep going up, so this Jakarta food seller found a cheaper way to cook. Gas made from sewage. It's cheaper, but only when it works. Atika sells food at this public housing block in East Jakarta. Cooking fuel is one of her biggest daily costs. She normally uses one 3 kg cooking gas cylinder a day to prepare around 7 dishes for customers. That's a monthly bill of 660,000 rupiah, around $37. And fuel is only part of the pressure. She says ingredient costs have jumped by around 50% in recent months.
19: Ibu belanjanya itu semenjak belanja itu bulan Maret itu naik semua. 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Begitu. 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Aduh, ampun.
1: So, when residents here were offered free biogas connections, Atika signed up immediately. The installation was free. Even the stove was free. The fuel comes from waste collected beneath the housing blocks, including human waste. Pipes from several apartment blocks feed into a biodigester beneath the complex. As the waste breaks down, it produces methane gas that is piped into residents' kitchens. The pilot project is part of a government effort to improve sanitation while turning waste into a local source of fuel.
19: Ibu tahu itu dari tinja, terus gimana ya, terus akhirnya ya udah nggak apa-apa, aku pasang kalau betul-betul itu ada gasnya seperti itu.
1: At first, the system worked surprisingly well. The biogas could power her stove almost all day, and it cut her LPG usage by 2/3.
19: Hanya satu tabung dalam 3 hari, itu udah berapa? 140 dikurangin itu. Kalau biogas jalan terus, gitu.
1: When the system works fully, she's able to slash 2/3 off her gas bill. And that monthly savings of $26 is also about 2 days of profits for Atika. But over time, the biogas supply became less reliable. Previously, it could last most of the day. Now, it sometimes lasts less than 2 hours. And the flame is often weak and unstable.
19: Terus nyalanya ntar naik, ntar turun, ntar gimana ya, kayaknya turun naik lah gitu, belum stabil banget. Ya itu saya paling lama itu pakai ya paling 1 jam setengah, 2 jam lah.
1: Residents suspect flooding and clogged pipes might be affecting the gas flow. Others think there's simply not enough gas being produced. But users say nobody has clearly explained what is going wrong.
19: Enggak, semenjak dipasang itu, coba Bu, buka deh, nyalain. 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
1: So, LPG has not disappeared from Atika's stall. For now, biogas helps reduce costs, but it still cannot fully replace the fuel she depends on every day. At first, some were worried food cooked with gas made from sewage might smell different. To reassure them, Atika offered free meals.
19: Kawan-kawan saya, bau nggak tuh, katanya gitu, bau gas, bau nggak, katanya gitu. 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
1: So one key advantage is that unlike liquefied petroleum gas or LPG, this biogas doesn't depend on global energy markets. The system still has teething problems. But for small sellers squeezed by rising costs, all savings can make a difference, even if they're small and unreliable.
19: Pengen saya itu, pokoknya selanjutnya itu nyala terus, maunya saya.
1: In Jakarta, sewage is usually seen as a public health problem. But for Atika, it has also become a backup fuel supply, one that could help protect her small business as living costs keep rising.

0: The first thing in the morning as Asia wakes up to a new day. Get up to speed with major events shaping lives in the region and other parts of the world.
1: Putting things in perspective with eye-opening reports and expert analysis as a new era of global politics breeds power struggles and shifting alliances.
0: We get to the heart of the matter and take stock of the issues you're invested in with on-the-ground reports and wall-to-wall coverage. Viewing it all from a regional lens because we put Asia first.
2: I wanted to make sure that the cubes were of a material that would last in space, and eventually we had it made using 3D printing.
3: It's a great pleasure to be here today to celebrate the feature of two locally designed and built artworks in the world's first extraterrestrial art gallery.
2: Even now I have to pinch myself to say, yo, well, it's actually true, and it is going to the moon and it is going into space.
4: The rocket is going so fast that the pressure on the rocket is the most. And so once it's past that, the likelihood of something going wrong reduces.

0: We just received the news that the payload is scheduled to be launched at 1739 UTC.
1: The payload was prepared, tested, and delivered to NASA.
2: Oh, this is excellent news.
1: All the artists are a big part of how the Moon Gallery is shaped.
2: I'm an architect and a fashion designer by training, and you can see that what I do is I translate all my work into things that are related to fashion. I also like to bring my architectural training into my work. There was someone who was following my art, and then I explained it further to him over a cup of coffee, and he said, well, you know what, I think your art should be on the moon. And then he actually introduced me to them, and that's how I got invited to be part of the Moon Gallery. You have these 100 artworks from around the globe done by various artists going to be placed on the moon as the very first extraterrestrial art gallery in the world. But before that, it's going to the International Space Station just in a few days from now. So these are really the cubes that are going to the moon. There is a limit set by the Moon Gallery, so you can only have an artifact that's under the size of a centimeter cube. And the reason we've made the larger cube is so that you can visually see it better. So these are the four faces that represent symbols that are universal, global symbols that people from all parts of the world can identify with. If you look at the spiraling shape, it's the shape of creation, the unfurling of a leaf, the unwinding of a spool of thread, and it's also the shape of a DNA. I wanted to make sure that the cubes were of a material that would last in space. I realized it had to be in some kind of metal. I tried making the cubes in a number of materials, from titanium, steel, 3D printed, wire cut, and eventually we had it made using 3D printing.
3: I am short for a man, tall for a lady.
4: Okay.
3: My best feature is my hair, because there's so few of them.
4: Oh. I'm wearing a Japanese print dress.
3: Yes,
4: and I recently just dyed my hair.
5: Oh, like bright red.
4: Bright red. Can't miss me in the dark.
5: I can probably miss you. Okay. Carrie's will be passing you blindfolds. These blindfolds are specially made for this program. So before we begin, maybe I can just quickly introduce myself. I have a visual impairment, in case you couldn't already tell. So things like, I can see you sitting in front of me, but I can't tell what you look like. I cannot tell whether we are smiling or not. Like now, I can still see a bit.
6: Team and I create meaningful experiences for visitors across all age groups. We interact quite regularly with communities with disabilities, especially during the pre-COVID era, where many centres or social service organisations came through the museum.
5: Welcome to Up Close with ACM, a really special collaboration between the Asian Civilization Museum and Dialogue in the Dark Singapore. I'm Joan, and I'll be your facilitator for today. So you see all the boxes on the table. Please do not touch them or remove them first, because you'll ruin the surprise for yourself. Under the boxes, there are 3D prints of real artifacts that are down in the exhibit that we'll be visiting later.
6: We were researching on tactile experiences across the world, and we came across the concept of a touch tour or a tactile tour. We wanted their guides or the visually impaired facilitators to be more active contributors and collaborators of the museum instead of being passive receivers, and innovation came into the picture because we wanted to tap on their expertise in additive manufacturing as well. We had to hire artifact handlers, professional artifact handlers, and they came down to the museum and they have to take these objects out of their showcases, transport them to a room with a controlled temperature and environment, and Keppel Technology and Innovation, as well as some of the vendors, had to scan our objects with a handheld scanner, and this would produce a soft copy of an object, and this gets sent to the 3D printer in their lab, and the 3D printer is able to read the file and print out the object. We printed about 20 unique pieces. The entire process was quite long because some of the objects are more complicated than others. The entire project with COVID in the picture was about 1 year in the making. This is a kneeling courtier. This 3D print managed to replicate even the slightest details, such as his hat string and also the folds of his robe here and the belt. And this piece in particular is quite difficult to 3D print because as you can see, there's many overhanging pieces, and this had to be pieced together individually and then also painted over.

0: Should we start with the small cubes?
1: Yeah, let's yeah. take a few shots of the small ones.
0: I'm gonna take this one off so I can focus on that one.
1: One of the things that I really enjoy the most about the collaboration is that it basically pushed me out of my comfort zone. We were talking about art, which is something that it's obviously very different from what I do on an everyday basis.
2: I can put some blue hue over here.
0: Do you see the cube changing color?
2: Well, I see from my perspective, but maybe not from your
0: perspective. I actually see a reflection of myself at the cube because it's so reflective. So the structure in Reflectance Cube was extremely interesting because it was a blend of art and technology. That was something that could not have been done with any other method. It's only with 3D printing that you could have molecules orienting in different directions.
1: And so what happens is that as you shine the laser on the powder bed, the laser melts the powder, so it creates a very small melt pool of liquid metal that solidifies very rapidly as soon as the laser moves away. What happens is that the laser starts by drawing the outline of the shape that you want to print, and then using some special scanning patterns, what you end up with is just a solid piece of metal only where the laser was scanning. So that's one single layer of the entire cube. That would be a square if you think about it, right? And so the interesting thing is that if you control temperature during solidification of metals, you can basically control how metal crystals solidify, and we can control their shape. So that's what makes the cube unique, because we 3D printed a cube in which we only included two crystals that have different complementary geometry and also orientation that basically mimics the design that Lakshmi came up with.
3: Yeah, that's good.
0: Good. Photographing the cube has remained one of the biggest challenges because the cube also has two faces, like the near side and the far side of the moon. The crystals on the faces are oriented in two different directions.
1: If you didn't have two different crystals, the appearance would be uniform and you wouldn't have any contrast. So you need to have two crystals because one can reflect light back into the camera and the other one is going to appear dark. You can change the lighting conditions or the position of the cube with respect to the viewing angle, and then suddenly the other part of the cube becomes bright and the previous one gets darker.
0: What we reflect as people is based on the light that's thrown at us or how we are perceived by other people and not necessarily what is really hidden inside of you. It's a strong red and a strong green
2: there. Yeah. Nice.
0: Initially, the team at NTU, they made a number of iterations and prototype after prototype. With each iteration, they understood the kind of parameters that they had to change so that they would be able to print it correctly. So the whole process would have taken about 6 months to complete.
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5: Orchard Plaza holds a maze of unassuming doors that transports you straight to Japan. 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
6: 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How does a tropical city perfect for mosquitoes to thrive fight back? By breeding even more of them.
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9: 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We have 5 games. Here's Buzzword, where you form as many words as you can using the given letters. All words have to include the center letter. Make it extra fun by inviting a friend to a challenge. Over at Guessword, you have 6 chances to uncover the hidden word, using the color feedback to see if you place the letters correctly. And mini crossword and mini Sudoku. Challenge yourself by completing them in the shortest time possible. Feeling stuck? You can always play with a friend or ask for help. We also have an all-time favorite, word search. There's only one rule: drag from the first to the last letter in any direction, including backwards and diagonally. Here's the fun part. When you sign in, you can build streaks when you play daily. Earn

0: badges, and even if you miss a day, you can use a freeze to save your streak. Have fun!
1: He's Big Tech's longest-serving CEO, but he doesn't just run the world's most valuable company, chip titan NVIDIA. He's also on the front lines of the U.S.-China tech war. Don't miss CNA's wide-ranging conversation with Jensen Huang from that superpower showdown.
2: Well, China is going to be everybody's greatest rival.
1: To fears of an AI-driven jobs apocalypse.
2: We're scaring people, and that's irresponsible.
1: To how long he plans to lead NVIDIA.
2: I hope to die on the job. That would be a dream come true.
1: CNA correspondent, a conversation with Jensen Huang. Friday on CNA.
0: Think of yourself like a printer or a scanner. You can start from the top and then feel all the way down, or else you can feel from below and feel all the way up. This is generally how blind people kind of figure out what they are feeling or touching.
3: When I first told my friends that I was going to be a docent or going to be a guide at a museum, they were pretty amused. They were like, "Huh, you blind what? Then guide what, yeah?"
0: Like, are there parts of your item that can be removed?
4: I feel Joan actually carried out the role really well. It never occurred to me that she would ever have a visual impairment.
5: I don't think that our museum is the first to utilize 3D printing, but to mesh them together using facilitators with visual impairment to guide through the museum using 3D printed objects, I think that might be the first for the nation.
6: They are sort of like petal shape in a way.
0: Petal shape?
6: Or flower shape.
0: Think you have the same artifact as anybody else.
5: 3D printed objects are of course made from a particular kind of plastic, so that's far from the actual material of our objects, be it stoneware or textiles or metal. So this kind of tactile quality can't really be replicated. Things like weight as well would be hard to imitate. So I do think these are some limitations, but 3D printing is the next best option that we have as opposed to feeling an actual object, and that also helps us preserve the integrity of the artifact.
7: The gallery is integrated in a box, which you can also see here. On one side, it will be installed in the space station module, where the camera will start capturing the images, how the artworks are behaving or changing in the conditions of space. But at least they will...
8: So the Moon Gallery started off with an idea, and these young curators came up with this idea that they wanted to send artwork to the moon. And then they got this team together because they are from the space and scientific community.
9: And this is a fully autonomous cargo vessel, and so no people on board.
10: 5, 4, 3, 2.
9: We are launch.
10: Steady at 100% thrust and
11: home. Go, go, go.
12: Go Moon Gallery. Woo. Yay! Congratulations to everyone.
8: I was literally over the moon.
9: There we go. Woohoo!
13: Yay!
9: And that's
8: cool.
9: The
8: interstage
9: separating away.
8: Even going to the ISS is a very interesting idea because the art will be literally orbiting every part of habitable Earth, because the International Space Station orbits the Earth.
14: Congratulations on your 2 cubes at the International Space Station.
15: And Second Minister of Finance and National Development.
16: We are proud to house the Satellite Research Center, where faculty from various disciplines come together to push the boundaries of space technologies, sending over 9 satellites into space since 2011.
17: This is an exciting milestone in the arts and science realms, and I congratulate Singaporean artist and designer Lakshmi Mohan Babu for this remarkable achievement. This is a story of an idea to communicate a universal message of inclusivity, an integrated worldview that resonates with people from all walks of life, regions, ethnicities, beliefs, and transcends racial and religious biases.
8: Absolutely delighted to be part of this whole very, very historic venture.
0: Okay, so gather around. This is our first item. So would you like to tell us how similar slash different it is from your 3D prints?
11: I think the 3D print really captured the whole structure very well. It's just that, of course, this piece is much more colourful, more vibrant than the one that we have in the 3D printing.

0: 3D prints doesn't catch the color, the details of the moustache and all that.
1: Okay.
0: But in terms of outline, it is almost identical.
2: What was really insightful for me was that my object was similar to the other participants, but yet, because of the angle, the point of view was completely different. So I guess it may sound very cliche, but actually, it really depends on your point of view and the lenses that you apply. The same object can be viewed differently.
3: Tonight, Muslims across Singapore mark Hari Raya Haji, but supply chain issues have disrupted some Korban rituals. Plus, sparking the startup instinct early with more entrepreneurship opportunities for secondary schools and JCs. 10 p.m. Singapore, Hong Kong time.
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3: Seki
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4: 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And IHI.
5: Additive manufacturing is a complex process. There are a lot of things that can go wrong during the process. It's difficult to print two parts that are exactly the same. If you have slight variations of the process, maybe the laser is flickering or the powders are not exactly the same everywhere on the powder bed, you can actually have microscopic differences in the material and difference in the properties and the performance of the material. So that's the main challenge that additive manufacturing is facing, being able to make the process more repeatable and more consistent. The future of additive manufacturing is not only to create parts with this complex geometries, but also leverage these capabilities of controlling the properties of these materials.
6: To use 3D printing for artists is fantastic because, in the first place, I'm looking at it from a very different point of view, because it's

0: a great invention.
1: With the 3D printed objects, it will be a way for visually impaired clients or persons to not experience it. That's why we brought the objects to SAVH to let the blind community get a feel of our ACM objects as well.
2: Hello!
1: Can I please ask you to sanitize your hands?
3: Can.
2: Right. Yeah, very cool.
1: Yeah. It's very cold. Begins, can I ask you to sanitize your hands, please?
0: Oh,
1: thank you.
4: After touching the artifacts from ACM, you will do something similar?
5: I'm quite excited to find out what is this 3D item, because as you know, in museums you can't touch anything. So now I'm able to feel the object. I think I'm quite excited about it.
0: This could be the beginning, right? Today we try out with the 3D printed objects as a learning point as well, on ways that we can improve the museum experience next time. Okay? Okay.
6: I'm meeting Miss Singapore Universe. And to have a collaboration with her is something I would really look forward to. You were saying that these days the girl who becomes the next Miss Singapore and Miss Singapore Universe is not just about being a pretty face.
7: Of course, there's so many things in terms of like who she is as a person, what she stands for. You know, we all are symbols. What we wear, what we say, these are all symbols.
6: So when we're kind of looking at a universal kind of idea, that might change over time. But what we see as symbols will probably stay for a long time. But what I've done is I've actually translated these cubes into things that are products.
7: So cool.
6: These could end up being like shoe heels.
7: Yeah. She's really put all the essence of who she is as a person into her art. It feels to me that already just by looking at her art, I know who she is. To explore the possibility of combining that into fashion and showcasing that on the Miss Universe platform would be groundbreaking.

0: Okay, you guys can touch and feel what it is.
1: Place it in front of
0: Adeline first.
1: Okay,
0: so you can use both.
2: When we want to go to somewhere, there is so many access points that we are looking. Is there going to be a queue? Where is the barricade going to be? But when we bring the museum objects to the studio here today, it's a place where they are very comfortable and relaxed.
3: I feel very excited. At least we can feel the item and not just being described to us by the sighted friends.
1: So you can actually hold this part, and then what they do is...
0: I would say that it's an elephant-headed object.
1: Yeah. I think the session went really well. I was really heartened to hear that the participants were really fascinated over our objects. And one participant even remarked that she wanted to go to the museum to feel more objects, which I feel that is our objective fulfilled.
0: This is a very old object.
4: Yeah.
0: It's antique.
4: But how do you do it? It's so nice.
5: The ISS orbits the Earth about 15 and a half times a day. There's a website and you can actually have a look at what time it flies over Singapore, and then you look up and you can actually see it.
6: It's kind of like my generation where we didn't have internet. So the next generation, when they are growing up with probably with 3D printers in their households, they are going to find it an everyday kind of routine to just create a piece of art on the computer and then have a printout of that. So I do feel that art might be viewed differently as well because of the kind of possibilities that are there to pursue.

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1: Orchard Plaza holds a maze of unassuming doors that transports you straight to Japan. I'm taking you to my heavy hitters, all tucked behind a facade you have probably walked past many times.

0: In 2024, Singapore had over 13,000 dengue cases. How does a tropical city perfect for mosquitoes to thrive fight back? By breeding even more of them.
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2: I'm back! My name is Shermin, and you might know me from my search for the one. Now that that is done and dusted, I'm on a new quest now. One that involves my all-time favorite manga, Berserk. And the artist behind it, Kentaro Miura.
3: Kentaro Miura is a very private person. He's some like figure shrouded in mystery.
2: But with Miura no longer around,
4: I guess I'm 34 years too late.
2: I'm banking on others to tell me more about him.
3: How is Kentaro Miura's personality like? I'm
2: so desperate, I'm even reaching out to manga legends. Just to find out more about Berserk and Miura. Catch Shermin's Manga Mayhem, 30th May, Saturday on CNA.
5: CNA wins big at the New York Festivals 2026 with an outstanding haul of 16 awards, including 11 gold, 2 silver, and 3 bronze. 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CNA, understand Asia. 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
6: Good evening, I'm Angela Lim in tonight's top stories. Muslims across Singapore are celebrating Hari Raya Haji, but Korban rituals were disrupted at some mosques after a vendor failed to secure sheep shipments from Australia in time. Secondary school and JC students could soon get more entrepreneurship opportunities as Singapore looks to help more young people take the first step into business. And a 22-year-old man will be charged in court tomorrow after a woman he knew was found dead at an HDB lift lobby in Choa Chu Kang. Police say preliminary investigations show he had stabbed the 21-year-old victim.

0: Four mosques in Singapore were unable to fully carry out Korban rituals this Hari Raya Haji after a local vendor failed to secure export approval for livestock shipments from Australia in time. Around 400 sheep were affected, leaving worshippers scrambling for alternatives or refunds at the last minute. One mosque managed to partially continue the ritual after sourcing livestock from another supplier. Nadine Young with the details.
1: Korban, the sacred Islamic practice of slaughtering livestock, and the meat then distributed among worshippers and the less fortunate. This Hari Raya Haji, while most mosques have been able to carry out the rituals, four face issues.
2: This cage would have contained roughly 170 sheep sent to Pertambatan Melayu Sembawang Mosque. But as of Hari Raya Haji, as you can see, this cage is empty. The delay has involved around 400 sheep, which CNA understands has affected four mosques and its congregants across Singapore, including here in Sembawang, leaving organisers and worshippers with very little options to consider in terms of last-minute arrangements.
3: While the appointed vendors are responsible for managing and carrying out the local korban service, and the mosque, together with the Majlis Ugama Islam Singapura, only provide the venue, and we remain committed to supporting the community, especially those affected, in every way we can moving forward.
1: The four affected mosques had previously engaged with local vendor, the Meat Brothers, for their livestock. But on 24th May, the vendor gave an update in a social media post that they had not received the required export approval from Australian authorities. Of the four affected mosques, only Jami Chulia Mosque managed to secure 70 sheep from another local supplier. That allowed some previously affected worshippers to be able to participate in the live slaughter ritual.
4: Last minute we had a call. They said actually we can continue our korban in the masjid. So we're happy.
1: The Meat Brothers says on social media that affected customers can get a full refund, among other options. The vendor did not respond to further queries from CNA.
0: Prime Minister Lawrence Wong says he is heartened by the resilience and community spirit shown by all involved, despite the challenges affecting the supply of livestock for Korban. He said this in a social media post, wishing all Muslims Selamat Hari Raya Haji. PM Wong says he is grateful to the mosques, volunteers and partners for their efforts to ensure that beneficiaries continue to be supported. He says these efforts reflect the strong bonds within the community. PM Wong adds that Singaporeans' thoughts are also with the 900 pilgrims performing the Hajj in Saudi Arabia. He wishes them a meaningful and fulfilling Hajj and a safe journey home. Minister of State for Health Rahayu Mazam says the Hari Raya Haji celebrations in Singapore also highlight and strengthen the spirit of the local community. That says Salam SG's overseas Korban initiative received about 5,000 orders this year. Now, a portion of sheep meat from the overseas Korban will be sealed in cans and delivered to people in Gaza affected by the conflict.
5: I hope that this is something that we can continue to build together as a community. Occasions like this is a way for us to strengthen our bonds, and I'm actually very heartened by the support from all the partners here, the mosque partners, the volunteers, as well as the community in bringing a lot of meaning to this celebration.
0: And still to come, ground handler SATS says demand remains strong as Singapore's trusted aviation hub status helps it ride out Middle East conflict risks. And sparking the startup instinct early with more entrepreneurship opportunities possibly opening up for secondary school and JC students. The full story's just ahead.
6: He's big tech's longest-serving CEO, but he doesn't just run the world's most valuable company, chip titan NVIDIA. He's also on the front lines of the U.S.-China tech war. Don't miss CNA's wide-ranging conversation with Jensen Huang from that superpower showdown.
7: Well, China is going to be everybody's greatest rival.
6: To fears of an AI-driven jobs apocalypse.
7: We're scaring people, and that's irresponsible.
6: To how long he plans to lead NVIDIA.
7: I hope to die on the job. That would be a dream come true.
6: CNA correspondent, a conversation with Jensen Huang. Friday on CNA.
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0: Welcome back. In news from the region, rescuers say five out of the seven villagers trapped for more than a week in a flooded cave in Laos have been found alive. Two others are missing, but the search continues. This is the first encounter between rescuers and the villagers. The video uploaded by a member of the rescue team shows the missing men with their headlamps on a rocky ledge surrounded by water. One by one, they were asked for their names and if they were hurt. All said they were feeling weak.
13: พบเป้าหมายแล้วนะครับตอนนี้พบแล้วนะครับพบแล้วเดี๋ยวทั้ง 5 ท่านนะครับอีก 2 ท่านยังต้องตามหาต่ออีกนะครับ

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1: Another video captured the moment the divers emerged from the waterSeparate footage shows rescuers inside and outside the cave cheering after the discovery. Divers from neighboring Thailand have been helping in the search effort. Some of them were part of the 2018 rescue of a football team that got stuck in a flooded cave in Thailand. The cave is located in a rugged and remote area north of the capital Vientiane. Laotian state media says the seven people had entered the cave to search for gold, but got trapped instead.After heavy rain triggered a flash flood and blocked their exit. Secondary school and JC students could soon get more entrepreneurship opportunities as Singapore looks to spark the startup instinct earlier. Minister of State for Manpower Dinesh Vasudash says lower barriers, AI and stronger support make it easier for young people to start. He says they should be encouraged to take the first step and not be held back by fear of failure.Chloe Teo and Nasha Rahim sit down with him on the future of Singapore startups.
2: Singapore's next generation of entrepreneurs may not need a big office, a large team, or deep pockets to start. The government wants the first step into business to feel less out of reach, especially for young people with ideas, but concerns over cost, risk, and whether Singapore is too small to grow from.
3: Speaking of youth entrepreneurs,
4: yes.
3: Some of the youth that we've spoken to, you know, they have started businesses in media, in coffee shop businesses. How do these startups kind of fit in the whole ecosystem where we have there's so much focus on AI and so much focus on biotech?
4: What it means for a young person who's listening to this discussion is that the barriers to entry is much lower. So today, with the ability to start a company, it's actually very, very easy with many of the grants that are available withEnterprise Singapore and so forth. But more importantly, the ability to then scale your business, to be able to have the additional support structures that you need and so forth, is very much more simplified with many more support structures in place.
2: Those support structures include JTC Launchpad at One North and the newer Launchpad at Punggol Digital District. Mr. Dinesh co-chairs the Entrepreneurship Committee, one of five looking at Singapore's long-term competitiveness. He says the aim is to keep the door open for any idea that can grow, not just those in high-tech sectors.
3: So we are here at JTC Launchpad at One North. Could you share with me a bit about your engagements on the ground when you interact with startups?
4: It's...very dynamic, and it's very difficult to determine where the winning areas are, because there could be many other areas that are out there. There could be traditional areas that we may not have been looking at, and therefore the approach that government keeps is, as far as there's an opportunity and you're moving towards that, we will support you. And we are not here to take bets to say that this industry is better than the other industry, but to keep all options open and.The first to get there will get the support, and we will then find a way to power them forward.
2: But building a startup culture also means starting younger. Mr. Dinesh says the instinct to create, trade and build is already present in many Singaporeans. For him, that lesson started at home.
5: So you've shared a lot about the efforts to reduce, you know, physical and financial barriers. But I also want to shift the conversation to more about our youth.
4: Yes.
5: And also what's being done to kind of to build that culture and to encourage youth to leap into startups.
4: I've mentioned that I've got three children, and my second boy is one who, when he was very young, he had the interest of, he had a little entrepreneurial streak in him. And he decided at a very young age, when I think he was about 4 or 5, to take a paperclip and to trade it, and to keep on trading it until you get something substantial. So it started with a humble paperclip. It went on and on and on, and he asked me to, you know, rummage through my drawer and get all sorts of stuff, and we started trading and so on. Eventually, he had sufficient money to get a pen, and he eventually sold that pen for $20. And for a boy who's 5 years old, $20 seems like more than $2,000, right? And he took that money, and it was a small little cachet of, you know, goodies that he bought with it, including chocolates and the rest of it. So that spirit lies with many of us. What I see in my son is not unique to my son. I think many of us in Singapore, we do have that entrepreneurial spirit within us, and it's important for us to nurture that entrepreneurial spirit.
2: But the cultural barrier may be harder to shift than the financial one. In Singapore, entrepreneurship can still be seen by some as uncertain, risky, or less stable than a conventional career. Mr. Dinesh says that mindset has to change, especially around failure.
5: So do you think societal perceptions of this path or this route, which is often, you know, known as, like, you know, parents will say, very risky, very foolhardy. So do you think we have moved quite far away from that?
4: We should be celebrating failures. I know it's a bit strange for me to say that, but because every failure will then result in a better success because of the lessons that are learned. And we'll have to find ways to then encourage our entrepreneurs, even if they fail, to then step, to then, you know, bounce up stronger the next time around. Parents, myself included, my wife included, I think most parents will not stop their children from doing what their heart desires. And if the kids really believe that this is what they need to do, I'm sure most parents, as we would support them in doing what they need to do.
2: The next challenge is scale. Singapore may be a good place to start, but its domestic market is small. Mr. Dinesh says young founders must look beyond local shores early. AI is also changing what a new business can look like. Instead of needing full teams from day one, founders can now use digital tools to test ideas, manage basic operations, and reduce early costs.
4: There will be the opportunity that's available because a lot of the additional help that you would need in the initial phases can be done through AI. You could have an assistant that helps you with your HR, with your finances, and so on, and you don't need to spend your money on that yet.
2: Still, not every startup will survive. Mr. Dinesh says some fail because they cannot grow fast enough, adapt quickly enough, or keep up when competition arrives.
3: What kind of challenges have made some of the founders to actually pull back on their startups or close their business entirely?
4: The whole idea of a startup is you grow, you go very quickly, you find an area, and then you start expanding quickly as well. And if the speed of expansion is not fast enough, and when other competitors starts coming in, that's when you have some degree of risk, and your margins will get thinned out. And if you're unable to adapt fast enough, then you have the unenviable task of what having to close down your company. We don't wish for anyone to close their companies down. There could be many reasons why the startup decides to close down or to, you know, wind their businesses up. In order to support them, there are many programs that are available to be a booster of sorts.
2: His message to young Singaporeans, don't assume entrepreneurship is only for someone else. Even he has had his own ideas.
5: I'm just curious, you mentioned that there's a spirit in every one of us.
4: Yes.
5: Have you ever had yourself an idea that you thought, maybe this could be something?
4: It doesn't mean that we need to have the entrepreneurial streak only in younger people alone. But people who are middle-aged, even seniors, you could have an idea that you're willing to, you know, try to get towards. And there could be an opportunity for you too. Do your sums, calculate your risk carefully, and you should be able to go. If you ask me personally, I'd always want to set up a nice, I'm not too sure if it's a bar or a restaurant at some point, and then, you know, to just chill out there and to entertain my fellow folks who will turn up at the, hopefully who will turn up at this bar or restaurant that I open up if I ever do one.
2: Singapore's startup push is about more than chasing the next unicorn. It's about building a culture where young people dare to start, fail, learn, and try again. The next global Singapore company may begin not with a $1 billion idea, but with one small first step.
1: And still to come, a fatal discovery at an HDB block in Choa Chu Kang. A young woman found dead and a man believed to have known her, now facing a charge for murder. Details when we come back.
6: In a world filled with information,
7: but in reality, the story's played out very differently.
8: The goal here is clear.
9: That's where the risk lies.
6: We dive deeper for what it means and why it matters to you.
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11: 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I'm taking you to my heavy hitters, all tucked behind a facade you have probably walked past many times.
12: In 2024, Singapore had over 13,000 dengue cases. How does a tropical city perfect for mosquitoes to thrive fight back? By breeding even more of them.
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13: I'm back! My name is Shermin, and you might know me from my search for the one. Now that is done and dusted, I'm on a new quest now. One that involves my all-time favourite manga, Berserk. And the artist behind it, Kentaro Miura.
8: Kentaro Miura is a very private person. He's some like figure shrouded in mystery.
13: But with Miura no longer around,
9: I guess I'm 34 years too late.
13: I'm banking on others to tell me more about him.
8: Oh, how is Kentaro Miura's personality like? I'm
13: so desperate, I'm even reaching out to manga legends. Just to find out more about Berserk and Miura.
14: Catch
13: Sherman's Manga Mayhem

0: You're watching Singapore Tonight. Foreign Affairs Minister Vivian Balakrishnan has urged North Korea to engage constructively with the region. He adds that it should keep channels open for dialogue. Dr. Balakrishnan said this is needed to maintain peace and stability amid global uncertainty and challenging regional developments. He made the comment at the end of a two-day working visit to Pyongyang. During the visit, he reaffirmed the long-standing cordial and friendly ties between the two countries. In Pyongyang, Dr. Balakrishnan met with Jo Yong-won, the chairman of the Standing Committee of the Supreme People's Assembly. They discussed North Korean leader Kim Jong-un's visit to Singapore in 2018 for a summit with US President Donald Trump. Dr. Balakrishnan said it underscores the importance of dialogue and communication amid global uncertainty. He was also hosted to a banquet by Choe Son-hui, his North Korean counterpart. They discussed international issues, including developments on the Korean Peninsula. Dr. Balakrishnan invited her to attend the ASEAN Regional Forum, where North Korea is a member. Back home, a 22-year-old man will be charged with murder tomorrow after allegedly stabbing a 21-year-old woman to death in an HDB block in Choa Chu Kang. If convicted, he faces the death penalty. Preliminary investigations show that they are known to each other. Neighbours say they have often heard loud sounds of a couple fighting. Nicole Carter visits the crime scene.
1: Right where I'm standing is where residents at this block in Choa Chu Kang Avenue 2 told me they saw a man lying on the ground beside a rubbish bin placed here. Today, it looks quiet, almost as if nothing happened here. But on Tuesday night, it was a very different scene. The area had been cordoned off by police, and what looks like bloodstains could be seen on the ground. Police say they received a call for assistance at about 9 p.m. on Tuesday night. A 21-year-old woman was found lying motionless at the lift lobby on the 12th floor and was pronounced dead at the scene. A 22-year-old man was arrested for murder. He was later taken to hospital with serious injuries. Preliminary investigation showed the two knew each other. For many residents here, the incident came as a shock.
2: I was watching the TV and suddenly, about probably close to 9, I heard a very loud sound, like someone threw a fish tank from above. That's all I can hear. That's all I think I saw. After that, I saw a body on the rubbish chute.
1: When I visited the scene this afternoon, the damage bin and stains on the ground floor had already been cleared away. Neighbours told me they believed the woman lived on the 18th floor and described her as quiet. When I knocked on the unit believed to be linked to the case, no one answered the door. But bloodstains could still be seen on items around the house and on the floor outside the unit. Another resident told me that neighbours were often disturbed by the loud sounds of a Chinese couple fighting.
3: When they fight, they make sure like everybody knows. Oh. And then some of them sometimes will hear like people shouting like help, help, help. I think it's from month to month, like almost every month you hear it at least once. Yeah, they're shouting like Chinese curse words and stuff.
1: Police say investigations are ongoing.
0: In other news, Singapore's ground handler SATS says demand for its services remains robust, despite the effects of the ongoing Middle East conflict. The spillover effects have already claimed US low-cost carrier Spirit Airlines. And SATS CEO Kerry Mok says Singapore's trusted aviation hub status has helped it capture opportunities. He speaks to CNA's Nasha Rahim.
4: The aviation industry has faced a few challenges recently, you know, from tariffs to airspace closures in the Middle East, you know, earlier this year. But what are some areas that SATS is keeping a close eye on? For example, the impact of rising jet fuels on low-cost carrier flights.
5: If low-cost carriers can't fly, then the whole capacity will drop and the whole aviation industry will be impacted because LCCs are still a big part of air travel these days. Fuel price is a big part of their costs, and therefore, most airlines will look at whether is it viable to fly those planes based on the current commercial solutions that they have. So whilst they analyze whether is it worthwhile for them to fly, they may choose to decide to cancel those flights. And we've seen that already in parts of the world where low-cost carriers are not able to handle the increase in jet fuel. So what that means is we will lose that, the ability to service that airline. So in US recently, this Spirit airline was has gone down, and unfortunately, you know, they are no longer our customer. But it means that other airlines will come in. So maybe the full cost carrier with a different business model is still able to handle the jet fuel increases. And as they deploy more flights to cater for demand, demand is still not really stopping despite the current jet fuel increases. So we will then benefit from our customer if they continue to increase more flights. So for example, in Singapore, we are getting more flights from Singapore to Europe, and that's benefiting us both from a cargo as well as a passenger and food perspective.
4: So how much will the cost increases impact SATS' bottom line?
5: We know how to actually manage that with our customers as well. And there are different ways to do that. You know, you can actually find substitute products or actually, you know, look for ways to actually gain your scale to reduce your costs. By scaling up your procurement practices, to procurement volume together, we can actually help to manage our costs down. But at the same time, if you really can't do that, then really we have no choice but to pass on to our customers. But I think the main thing is we have to pass it on in a very responsible way. It's not about just blindly increasing. But we're here for the long term. We're not here to just pass on whatever cost we have. There are things that we'll do for the long term. If it helps us to lengthen our contract with our customers because we are helping them right now, then we'll do so.
4: How has the conflict in the Middle East actually underlined the importance of Singapore as, you know, a global transshipment hub?
5: I think what this conflict has shown is that, you know, and this is very important for Singapore, if you are a trusted hub, if you have the right infrastructure, you have the right policies, processes, and how, you know, the hub remains you know, performing well no matter what happens, you create that confidence, you create that reputation. So what we've seen is a lot of rerouting of both passenger and cargo into Singapore. We have benefited from that. I think it's important that we get ourselves ready. And you know, our investments in Changi Airport has enabled us to take on this additional volume. We're now currently investing in revamping our cargo warehouses. That's going to drive additional throughput and productivity as well. And these are investments we made, whether in peacetime or not.
4: And could you share with me a bit more of how SATS will scale up its investments in technology and artificial intelligence? And how will it use Singapore as a test bed for all this innovation?
5: So today there's a program where we're using AI to help us deploy manpower and assets. And we believe this AI tool will help us drive more efficiency and productivity to enable us to take on more volumes, hopefully with the same set of manpower that we have today. And we've got to plan ahead.
0: And that's Singapore Tonight. Thanks for watching and have a good night.

0: first thing in the morning as Asia wakes up to a new day. Get up to speed with major events shaping lives in the region and other parts of the world.
1: Putting things in perspective with eye-opening reports and expert analysis as a new era of global politics breeds power struggles and shifting alliances.
0: We get to the heart of the matter and take stock of the issues you're invested in with on-the-ground reports and wall-to-wall coverage. Viewing it all from a regional lens because we put Asia first.
2: Where do millions of busy Asians go for lunch every day? 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
3: 带你去吃当地的好吃的台湾小吃。
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0: He's big tech's longest-serving CEO, but he doesn't just run the world's most valuable company, chip titan NVIDIA. He's also on the front lines of the U.S.-China tech war. Don't miss CNA's wide-ranging conversation with Jensen Huang. From that superpower showdown,
1: well, China is going to be everybody's greatest rival,
0: to fears of an AI-driven jobs apocalypse,
1: we're scaring people, and that's irresponsible,
0: to how long he plans to lead NVIDIA.
1: I hope to die on the job. That would be a dream come true.
0: CNA correspondent, a conversation with Jensen Huang, Friday on CNA.
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10: Hello, 请问你是一样吗？
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0: every answer starts with a question and a trail we follow. We uncover what's hidden so you get clarity.
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3: 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Sawadee.
4: Tengo es que puedo coger lo bueno de la cultura china y quedármelo, y lo bueno de la cultura española y quedármelo.
5: I can't do anything because I stay in India 10 years.
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7: I'm proud of being Filipina and at the same time, I'm proud of what I achieved here in Barcelona.
8: 지금은 인도에서 거의 가족처럼 함께하고 있습니다.
9: 남이 많은가?
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0: Hong Kong as well.
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1: We are always drawn to abandoned buildings and forgotten places. The what ifs. The mystery of what used to happen here. As we became heritage guides, Stanley and I are always researching for our next walking tour. That's how we found it. The photos sparked our curiosity.
2: You can still see a little bit of traces of it. After coming across all these, it kind of prompts you like, hey, actually, what are all these worlds about?
1: Singapore once had three amusement worlds.
3: New World.
4: This is the original gate of New World.
3: Great World
5: was where the literati and affluent gathered.
3: Happy World
1: had the largest stadium in Southeast Asia. It marketed itself as the most modern amongst the three worlds.
6: City without heritage is like a person without a memory. And something very fundamental. It's almost an existential need.
1: But just a century later, they have disappeared. Vanished.
7: Why did they vanish? Were the stories about the world real? Where do you start when there's nothing to see?
6: It's almost more than five decades.
1: And can we recreate what we have not experienced?
7: The only way to find out more is a journey through time.

0: The worlds were filled with romance, rebellion, connection.
1: We dug through the archives, scanned microfilm, scrolled through articles. The facts are there, but where are the stories?
0: People who lived then, they're not around anymore.
1: Could it be a completely forgotten past that we don't even know about?
0: But there's only so much information that you can find about these places online.
1: We needed to talk to people, those who lived during that time, those who knew of people who lived then. Historians, anyone who could share anything.
0: Then, we got an email reply from Wang Hin, an architect heritage researcher, someone who had spent years reconstructing lost spaces.
2: During the interwar years, there was a pent-up demand for entertainment and leisure among the working masses, because the British did not really provide for them. The three worlds, really very vibrant, fascinating places that grew out of Singapore's increasing population and affluence and also urban growth. It's almost more than five decades. It's very difficult to recall that these places physically existed.
1: Wang Hin gave us sketches, photos, and most importantly, maps. With the information gathered so far, we can map out the worlds. The first amusement park to emerge was built in Singapore 100 years ago. It was aptly named New World. New World is located between Serangoon Road, Jalan Besar, Kitchener Road, and Petain Road.

0: This is the original gate of New World?
1: No, it's not. This is the reconstructed New World Gate. Some parts of it are original, the metal parts, but not the columns.
0: One of the biggest revelation when he took us around the New World tour was that the gate wasn't the original gate, or wasn't at the original position.
1: The way this is approached is more like interpretation, right?
0: Interpretation.
1: So this is put in place when City Square Mall opened in 2009. It's not the same location because we know that it used to be along Jalan Besar.
2: A reconstructed gate and an information plaque. That was all that was left of New World.
3: Wait, actually, I have old photographs from the original compound.
1: Yeah, so you can see the gate post, right? Mm. The gate post carrying an archway.
0: Yep.
1: And you can see Xing Shi Jie.
4: There's a deepening interest amongst the younger generation. Naturally, there's a sense of curiosity to want to find out what they were like. Why these buildings were even built. Why these sites were important for people that they talked to.
5: Time has erased a significant portion of what remains of New World physically. But there are some hints to retrace, to understand what we know of them.
0: Oh yeah, there's an uncle. Maybe you can ask uncle.
1: Yeah, okay.
0: Hey, hello, uncle. Hello. 我想问你啊，那个以前的新世界的大门，在哪里呢？
6: 剪刀饭隔壁的，你懂？
0: Oh, Caesar's Curry.
1: Oh.
0: 剪刀饭在隔壁而已。
6: 那个门很大了。很大。
1: So that's Kitchener Road. You can see it's right far. So it should be somewhere around here. I think this is probably the spot.
0: Oh, right there?
1: Yes, I think so. I think this is probably used to be the gates, where the original gates stand.
0: Oh, you mean this black building that looks very modern here?
1: Yes.
0: This original position?
1: Yes, this is actually, a much more recent building.
3: Yeah, it looks very out of place.
1: Yes. Do you have a photo? We can take a look, maybe check.
0: Let's see the old photo.
3: Oh, yeah.
0: Yeah. I think this one,
1: this
3: could be
1: the three-story on the right-hand side of the balconies, and then the two-story one with the tiles.
0: It was a eureka moment for me because I didn't realize that you can actually see that the new building was really out of place versus the conserved shophouse.
5: In the background, you can see that it's now just tall condominiums. But back then, just behind the walls of these shophouses is a whole brawling event space of carnival games and activities.
4: When you enter the alleyway beyond the shophouses, you are able to experience a totally different

0: realm. This is really a place where everything is well lit and open, and there are throngs of people. I would say the architecture of the walls were built to create surprise, creating something novel to attract people's attention.
1: But what we didn't realize was the sheer scale of it all. These weren't just neighborhood fairgrounds. They were cities within the city.
2: Cities within cities.
1: Maybe we are not thinking big enough.
2: Perhaps to tell the story of the worlds, we need to find another way to bring people back in time.
1: We need to reimagine it, bring it back to life, and step inside.
3: We are going to turn archives into digital replicas of the three worlds, so that people of today can experience what existed before in history. To our knowledge, no one in Singapore has recreated the three worlds at this scope.
4: The first thing in the morning as Asia wakes up to a new day. Get up to speed with major events shaping lives in the region and other parts of the world.
5: Putting things in perspective with eye-opening reports and expert analysis as a new era of global politics breeds power struggles and shifting alliances.
4: We get to the heart of the matter and take stock of the issues you're invested in with on-the-ground reports and wall-to-wall coverage. Viewing it all from a regional lens because we put Asia first.
6: Journey across Asia through stories of change, resilience and rediscovery this June on CNA. 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From solar fields to offshore wind farms, witness the transition towards a more sustainable future. In Power to the People. Hikikomori, a growing phenomenon of social withdrawal, is now affecting youths in Singapore.
7: They always hide under the bed, doesn't want to go to school.
6: Follow four individuals over 6 months as families search for answers and possible solutions in shutdown. And as Singapore transformed over the past two centuries, so too did its rivers and waterways.
8: Before Raffles came to Singapore, it was once a wet rice paddy field.
6: Rediscover the water channels that once shaped the island in Lost Rivers this June on CNA.
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4: 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We have five games. Here's Buzzword, where you form as many words as you can using the given letters. All words have to include the center letter. Make it extra fun by inviting a friend to a challenge. Over at Guessword, you have 6 chances to uncover the hidden word, using the color feedback to see if you place the letters correctly. In Mini Crossword and Mini Sudoku, challenge yourself by completing them in the shortest time possible. Feeling stuck? You can always play with a friend or ask for help. We also have an all-time favorite, word search. There's only one rule. Drag from the first to the last letter in any direction, including backwards and diagonally. Here's the fun part. When you sign in, you can build streaks when you play daily, earn badges, and even if you miss a day, you can use a freeze to save your streak. Have fun!
2: We started with one photo, but found decades of stories behind it. The worlds may have vanished, but nothing leaves without a trace. We are hunting the clues.
11: This is the original gate of New World.
12: No, it's not. This is a reconstructed New World gate. Some parts of it are original, the metal.

0: old parts, but not the columns.
1: But there are still hints to retrace, to build what we know of them.
2: We are using a game engine to do heritage work. The plan is to go through maps, photos, then rebuild the site the best as we can. It's like digital forensic modeling. I think if you can move around a 3D space, you're able to look at how big things are, walk around the stores. If you just look at 2D photographs, you can't capture that feeling. I was asking, is it like Haw Par Villa? Or is it a fun fair or circus or Pasar Malam? I tried to find information from the internet, but there isn't much out there about the three worlds. I started getting some archival photos from Wing Hin. It started becoming easier to visualize. And I started to build 3D models based on those old photos.
3: As the first mover, New World set many precedents that the other two worlds copied. First of all, it is the open-air fairground configuration. We have the larger structures that hosted the shows and a lot of drink stalls and game stalls along the way. So it kind of brought this mix of anchor attractions and temporary stalls and kind of created a labyrinth in which people will lose their way and buy something along the way before they reach the show.
4: New World was wild, noisy, eclectic, and made for the masses.
1: And while we made some headway with New World, we had two other amusement worlds to rebuild.

My name is Lee Wen Chiang. My friend calls me Uncle Ringo. My business is I operate the traveling funfair, traveling all over Singapore. My funfair consists of amusement rides, game stores, and many other novelties. My main business is to bring joy and happiness to the communities. And that's what I do best. And I'm still doing it now. 50 years ago, in Singapore, there wasn't any shopping center. If a family want to have fun, Great World or New World Amusement Park, that was the only place they go there. Today, the old Great World Amusement Park on the same ground is now they call the Great World City Mall.

0: Great World is bounded by Kim Seng Road, River Valley Road, and Zion Road.
1: So, are you all familiar with this neighbourhood?
2: Not really. Actually, we live quite a distance away.
1: Ah, okay. This is, it's actually a very interesting area that has gone through tremendous changes. Okay, here we are. Across the road, you can see where Great World City is. And actually, right at the junction, right, is where the old gates of Great World used to stand. This photograph, which is a very rare far shot, likely taken from across the river. This one is quite a distance, you know, the guys are quite tiny, right? Yeah, the people are quite tiny. Right. It has always been an upmarket residential area. In the past, this stretch of Singapore River used to be a lot of old warehouses. The townhouses along River Valley for the rich tycoons and their family. It's a very stark
3: contrast.
2: Wing Hin shared that the architect of Great World had built shed-like structures and activity spaces at its perimeters to attract the more affluent masses.
1: The gentry class, also the literati, teachers will hang out there.
0: Eager to differentiate itself from New World, Great World had a zoo, aviary, and even included European-esque activities within its walls. There were landscaped gardens reminiscent of idyllic Europe, an ice skating rink and a car park to specifically attract the affluent, the only ones who could afford a car at that time.
2: Great World played to high society. For the first time in Singapore, newsletters were published on sports and literature alongside the spreads of Great World advertisements. These photographs of choral singers and the sports wrestler and opera performer at the Great World are inspired by those old advertisements.
0: So, at least there's something for people to remember Great World by, as they are doing their commute daily along the MRT trains. There was a third world, one that was a lot more vibrant, a bit more risque, with stories too wild for the papers. They called it Happy World.
2: Happy World is located between Geylang Road and Mountbatten Road.

0: The first thing that stood out is how little there was left of Happy World. In fact, new apartments are currently being built on that plot of land.
1: If you book a house there, you wouldn't know that your house is situated on Happy World, or you just walk past there, it's just a construction site. That's because there isn't any information board erected at the original site of Happy World.
0: Perhaps this is how cities grow. But as we build, we have to make sure our stories do not fade away.
2: And when you're actually seeing it from above, you get an idea of how big the place used to be. Just walking around the boundaries of it, well, it was quite a walk, for sure. It really gives you a good idea of how big it used to be.
0: Through our research, we realized that this world was referred to by two different names, Happy World and Gay World.
3: Further research revealed that the entertainment park began as Happy World, established in 1936. But a land dispute in 1963 led to the original landowner reclaiming his land back under a new management.
0: They then changed the name to Gay World.
4: From the start, it marketed itself as the most modern of the worlds. On the side, you have the cinema halls. Most well-known venue was the boxing stadium, right in the middle of the plan. You know, this is really a domineering structure. The stadium was marketed as the largest in Southeast Asia.
3: This world found its place on the regional map. Gay World was an even more vibrant space for entertainment, hosting sporting events.
5: Welcome to the Gay World Stadium.
3: Large-scale concerts, as well as trade fairs and exhibitions.
2: In terms of the sheer variety of entertainment, these worlds was something that really surprised me. Nowadays, it's more focused to one specific type of entertainment, but this was a place that really had it all.
0: We were getting the big picture of these spaces. But we still didn't know what it felt like to be inside the worlds.
6: The worlds presented a lot of earthiness.
7: That makes the audience at that time so excited.
6: It was raw.
8: Women of that era, they're very strong.
6: It was raunchy.
9: They were dances to entertain men.
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3: 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But then, the music stopped.
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6: CNA wins big at the New York Festivals 2026 with an outstanding haul of 16 awards, including 11 gold, 2 silver and 3 bronze. Recognized on the global stage for trusted news, excellence in journalism and compelling documentaries, CNA understand Asia.

When reality turned brutal, fantasy became a refuge. Because outside the gates, the real world was falling apart.

0: we got in touch with Xiao Han, anthropologist and game designer. He has done extensive research on the Three Worlds and its role during the war for a game he was developing.
1: Perhaps this alternative side of history could benefit our heritage tour.
2: I actually was very curious about what was going on inside the Three Worlds before, during and after the Japanese occupation, because it's such a difficult period. A Beauty World, by definition, isn't part of the Three Worlds, but I think Beauty World deserves its own kind of place in history.
1: The Japanese occupation from 1942 to 1945 was a trying time for Singapore. Based on the success of the Three Worlds, two enterprising Chinese businessmen opened another entertainment park called Da Tong Ya, or Greater East Asia, referring to Asian solidarity propaganda against colonial forces.
0: It appears that Da Tong Ya was a carbon copy of the Three Worlds and frequented by the Japanese soldiers and their families.
3: Why were they not allowed to?
2: It's gambling, right? What happens if, let's say, I'm the Imperial Japanese Army and you're the Chinese gambler and I owe money to you? Right, then how does it come to compromise discipline, the ranks and everything? Da Tong, basically the predecessor of Beauty World, had Japanese allowances to go in and play their things.
3: So I was just wondering, during war, there'll be a lot of planes overhead and all those things. You mean the entertainment still continued as per normal?
4: 那么在那边做的时候呢，好像有警报来了，晚上常常有警报来的哦。警报一来，那么我们怎么灯火就关掉喽。那么台上的人就坐在一半就等呢，台下的人他们也不管的，抽烟的抽烟，讲话的讲话了，黑茫茫的啦，灯关掉了。那么等到警报走了，灯一开又做了，继续做，跳的继续跳了，就这样子了。从头起了那一幕。
1: This was when the big open grounds of the Three Worlds took on darker tones under the Japanese occupation.
2: They shifted from entertainment over to other purposes. Some of them were internment camps or prisoners of war, places where bodies were identified and placed over. I think the big transformation that we'll have is that the shift away from Western movies over towards to the new Japanese kind of movies that are being shown there. I think people were probably happy to have any kind of entertainment. But despite all these changes, there were still the symphonies, the harmonies, the bands, all those were still pretty much the same. So the meanings transformed, the stories are being told transformed, but the music in the background, the gambling, all those kind of had some continuity. And that, I think, was kind of cool because war can't take that away, basically.
1: Following the Japanese surrender in 1945, Da Tong Ya had disappeared, making way for new management who renamed it Beauty World.
5: I guess learning how all these worlds are actually connected really helps you to peel back the layers of history and get a better idea of what used to happen in Singapore as a whole.
1: The worlds survived the war, but what was so attractive about them that kept people coming back?
6: My favorite attraction in the fun fair or in the amusement park is still the bumper car, because the parents can drive with the children.
7: The Three Worlds were continuing entertainment for the whole family. It was airy, it was breezy. I don't recall being hot at all.
6: It's totally one hub entertainment places.
7: Game stalls, donjum cars, merry-go-rounds, even the ghost trains.
6: When I was very young kids, my father brought me to the ghost train. It was so frightening. Then I hold my father tight, so tight. So, you know, that kind of relationship was very special.
0: The Three Worlds held space for imagination, creativity, and the kids at heart. Naturally, cultural activities at the Three Worlds flourished, one of them being the art of Bangsawan.

0: Bangsawan is a hybrid cultural form, a Malay version of opera. It means nobility in Malay. They were mirrors reflecting stories from royalty to folklore, east to west, all in one.
1: In Bangsawan, there's a lot of fantasies. There's genies, fairies. That makes the audience at that time so excited because brought into the fantasy world. Through fantasies, the messages are put across, good over evil, how to be kind to one another. There's singing, there's dancing, there's rhythmic dialogue.
0: Bangsawan performances were unscripted and worked on the shared chemistry between director, actors and musicians.
1: The added value is the language, the royalties, the costumes,

0: the songs and the extra turns in Bangsawan. That's the beauty of Bangsawan. It more or less give a kind of endorsement that, oh, Bangsawan also can be part of the bigger scenario in the development of this theatre world.
1: Another popular distinctive feature was the extra turn, or an interlude between acts. They include performances by famous Getai and Malay singers.
2: Across the three worlds, music reigns supreme. Places like these gave a stage to ordinary Singaporeans, dancers, musicians, performers, who would otherwise not have a platform for their craft.
3: The Three Worlds open stage had no restrictions as to what you could sing or what you couldn't sing, what you can or cannot do. And they were judged more by their abilities, not by what songs that they sang. Obviously looking for good quality talent. Live music was an ongoing thing. It was a continuing hotbed of amateur music activity.

0: met with you.
1: I began life as a singer through influences of a musical family. Through time, I joined talent competitions, of which I wasn't successful, but nevertheless pursued this love for music and ended up being with three of the most famous bands in Singapore, the Trailers, the Checkmates, and the Quests.
2: The cabaret, the dancing hall, inside you can hear music. The live band will be about average 7-piece band, and they play Dixieland music or jazzy music.
3: As music flourished, dance halls and cabarets became the places to be. It was a hushed world, but Mabel, the adopted daughter of a famed cabaret dancer, has a few secrets to share.
2: I lived the early days of my life at 135 Kitchener Road. And Kitchener Road is the dividing road between the row of shop houses and New World. My adoptive mother, Nancy Ho, she was a dance hostess. And I used to see women coming into our house. She taught them dancing. And of course, the dance of those days was the popular one would be waltz. Anything that the couple can hold each other, you see. So of course, those clients who patronize the cabarets, they won't want to cha-cha. They want to waltz their way throughout the night with the girls.
4: The adults pay the ticket to dance with the lady, but they cannot touch the lady. So as a kids, we stand on the side, we watch, we feel so entertained as well.
2: It's a place where the business was done. The taukes would entertain their clients so that they will get the business. It's a win-win situation. The cabaret exists because it provided entertainment, it provided jobs for the girls, and it provided a place where businessmen would bring their clients. So it's a circle of life.
3: Most of the cabaret dancers were of Chinese origin. But there were also Malay dancers in other halls at the Three Worlds.
5: Based on their stories, based on their sharing, it is a very decent work. They were dancers to entertain men, you know, after hard day's work. And they dance, not only Malay dance, besides the ronggeng, inang, zapin. They dance cha-cha, they dance all kind of dance, mambo, rumba, you know what, you name it, they can do it. And they dress up every day within a corset, and to make sure that they look good and their energy stays on all night.
3: Both the cabaret and Malay female dancers use their salary to help support their families, but some earn extra through midnight rendezvous with customers. There were some gossip about this indecent behaviour, but the dancers were mostly serious professionals.
5: And they only get their money, income, through the ticket that they got. So if they have 10 people inviting them to dance, so the exchange of the ticket is their salary.
2: Customer of the cabaret would have to buy a ticket for $13. $13 was big money in the 1950s.
4: Now, I love to have this kind of dance, but there wasn't any more around.
5: The customer might not know the dance that they're doing, but important thing is they move and they enjoy. But the dancers guide them, perform together with them. I think that makes the energy can sustain because they're happy doing what they do.
2: Women of that era, they're very strong. Stronger of the two the genders. Because without an education, how to survive, right? So they went into dancing as dancing girls. Some even went into prostitution or washerwoman, you know, and still they can survive.
3: The entertainment scene was heaving in the 1950s, driven by the plethora of performances in the Three Worlds.
1: The Worlds presented a lot of earthiness. It was raw, it was raunchy.
3: Even striptease performances held their spot with daily performances and changing storylines.
0: 他们表演呢，他是通常是在最后一场来表演，因为那个时间大概文化部的官员也回家睡觉了，所以他们通常是在那个时间表演，就是刚才我提那个陈慧珍啊，就是最出名的那时候，就说他不但是单单脱衣，能够会脱衣，他能够表演很多一些花样，奇奇怪怪的花样。
6: As the three worlds recover from war, new challenges emerge. Ones that could bring them to an end.
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17: Orchard Plaza holds a maze of unassuming doors that transports you straight to Japan. I'm taking you to my heavy hitters, all tucked behind a facade you have probably walked past many times.
18: In 2024, Singapore had over 13,000 dengue cases. How does a tropical city perfect for mosquitoes to thrive fight back? By breeding even more of them.
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19: I'm back! My name is Shermin, and you might know me from my search for the one. Ooh. Now that that is done and dusted, I'm on a new quest now. One that involves my all-time favourite manga, Berserk. And the artist behind it, Kentaro Miura.
20: Kentaro Miura is a very private person. He's some, like, figure shrouded in mystery.
19: But with Miura no longer around,
21: I guess I'm 34 years too late.
19: I'm banking on others to tell me more about him.
20: Oh, how is Kentaro Miura's personality like? I'm
19: so desperate, I'm even reaching out to manga legends. Just to find out more about Berserk and Miura. Catch Shermin's Manga Mayhem, 30th May, Saturday on CNA.
22: Johor Chingay is actually a Thanksgiving possession, praying for prosperity.
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24: In Penang, there will be performance of the big flag.
25: 比较难训练的是旗放在我们的脚，踢踢自己的嘴巴，从嘴巴丢上去头那边。
26: For Singapore, the floats since day one have been part of the Chingay parade.
27: We have the fluffy teddy bear, we have a Game Boy and a dragon playground.
28: With UNESCO recognition, we hope Chingay will go on generation to generation.
3: Singapore saw an economic boom that spurred its entertainment scene.
29: Three worlds were a very important part of Singapore's history. So much was produced. It was a melting pot of cultures. Precious things that the worlds teach us is that Singapore was not a sleepy fishing village before 1965.
6: But slowly, the cracks began to show, and the very chaos that gave the world their charm was now being labeled as immoral, dangerous, unpoliced.
3: Yellow culture, which translates directly from the Chinese phrase 黄色文化, refers to what was deemed as immoral behavior, such as gambling, opium smoking, pornography, prostitution, and crime.
0: In the 1950s and 60s, this is where it all came together in what we now know as the anti-yellow movement, to put forward a view of what healthy sort of national culture should be. Singapore and Malaya at the time was booming. A lot of these sort of popular cultural products increased in demand. Talking about Ge Tai, the sudden eroticization of Ge Tai performances. One particular Ge Tai staged a play that involved a woman taking off her clothes. Sort of excited the crowds, and because it was so competitive, other Ge Tais felt like they had to do it. And that had already attracted critiques from the public. The government was coming forth to put forth what they want Singaporeans to consume.
6: As Singapore's population grew, the Housing Development Board, HDB, was formed to tackle the nation's housing needs.
29: HDB started to look at moving the population out to new housing estates. You start to see a process of emptying out of the city core.
0: The government was all focused on creating jobs for young Singaporeans, and there was a deep fear that on its own, a tiny island with no natural resources, we can't thrive as an economy. And they were trying to attract, you know, the multinational companies of the West to invest in Singapore.
3: As the economy started to pick up and the population increased, new entertainment spots began to emerge.
29: The appearance of shopping malls, instant hit with the people, because for the first time people could shop indoors comfortably because of the atrium, because of the air conditioning, and because escalators could move big crowds of people from different floors.
6: On top of shopping malls, new cinemas were built to provide more entertainment outlets.
29: They were now more accessible to the relocated masses.
0: With the state coming out very strongly to try to define what is healthy culture, the more sort of pornographic stuff disappeared. If you dig a little bit deeper, people in the creative cultural industries, we have to be aware that it is a constant dialogue, constant negotiation, right? For the space to express ourselves, but it definitely affected how the society viewed culture.
29: When the populations get resettled, the worlds will starve of its audience.
1: These places were actually in central locations, and maybe they wanted to find better uses of the land. Eventually, they got kind of pushed out of their own home.
0: I think it definitely set the tone for what creative culture should be like. I think that had a huge impact on a whole generation of writers.

0: artists, filmmakers.
1: The evolution of different alternative forms of entertainment was what actually declined the three worlds. For example, television. Now they know that they can have entertainment in the comfort of their own home.
2: Even now, television is starting to become a bit more obsolete, and people are moving on to even more convenient services such as, you know, streaming services. It kind of just shows the evolution of how humans have evolved in terms of their entertainment needs and requirements.
3: It's really about a gradual process of losing out to new forms of leisure entertainment that kill off the worlds.
4: Today, a new world amusement park now is called City Square Shopping Mall.
5: New World shut its doors in 1987.
4: On the other hand, the old Great World Amusement Park on the same ground is now they call the Great World City Shopping Center.
5: Great World in 1978.
4: So all become shopping mall.
5: Gay World in 2000.
4: So all the nostalgia memories were all gone. Yeah.
6: Piece by piece, brick by brick, the three worlds were erased.
5: We didn't grow up with the three worlds, but after walking their grounds, hearing their stories, it almost feels like we did.
6: The digital twins helped. We wrap up our thoughts on preserving history, stories, and giving old spaces a new lease of life.
2: When we eventually saw the end product, we were really just mind blown because you could really get an idea of how the atmosphere used to be, like how spaced out all these different attractions were. And I think he did an amazing job in making you feel like you were in the worlds again.
3: A lot of our urban landscape is very non-permanent, overcome by waves of reclamation, redevelopment, constant churning of the land and spilt forms. If some part of it were captured and understood and rejuvenated, maybe able to bridge the distance of time, that would actually make us a more interesting place, I think.
1: It is something that we would never have done on our own, and something that even very good storytelling wouldn't have delivered.
5: The models are a way to open space for imagination. We are bringing what we have learned and created into our Three Worlds Heritage Tour.
6: Not to retell history, but to awaken that knowledge.
1: Just to give people an idea of how big these worlds were, we're going to take them to the original sites and point the boundaries out to them so that they can actually see it with their own eyes how big the worlds were. And to also create a little bit experience for them, we're going to show them the 3D model that Xavier created. And just the sheer fact about the amount of time that the three worlds actually existed in Singapore is already a very important part of Singapore's history. So I think that it's very important to just revive the memory of the three worlds from time to time so that the younger generation has something to look back on.
2: It did seem that things were a lot more simple back then. And definitely I hope that in the future when our son also asks us, you know, what was entertainment like back then, we can at least say, you know, before we had places like Universal Studios, we also had places like the Three Worlds where a lot of people from all walks of life could enjoy. You know, each of these worlds were made for different target audiences. Yeah, and it's just a pity to actually see them be no longer around.
6: I guess what we experienced at Pasar Malams today, or like Uncle Ringo Fest, is gradually also vanishing with time. So that is something that I want to pass down to as many children as possible.
4: In my pipeline, if I have the opportunity, I'd like to bring the three worlds together, called a Happy New Great World.

0: and bring happiness and bring the senior back to memory lane.
1: The three worlds were places where people laughed,

0: Journey across Asia through stories of change, resilience and rediscovery this June on CNA. As countries across Asia race towards cleaner energy, communities are rethinking how they power their everyday lives. From solar fields to offshore wind farms, witness the transition towards a more sustainable future. In Power to the People. Hikikomori, a growing phenomenon of social withdrawal, is now affecting youths in Singapore.
1: They always hide under the bed, doesn't want to go to school.
0: Follow four individuals over 6 months as families search for answers and possible solutions in shutdown. And as Singapore transformed over the past two centuries, so too did its rivers and waterways.
2: Before Raffles came to Singapore, it was once a wet rice paddy field.
0: Rediscover the water channels that once shaped the island in Lost Rivers this June on CNA.
3: CNA's app and website just dropped a new feature. Games. Easy to play and great for quick breaks on a busy day. We have five games. Here's Buzzword, where you form as many words as you can using the given letters. All words have to include the center letter. Make it extra fun by inviting a friend to a challenge. Over at Guessword, you have 6 chances to uncover the hidden word, using the color feedback to see if you place the letters correctly. In Mini Crossword and Mini Sudoku, challenge yourself by completing them in the shortest time possible. Feeling stuck? You can always play with a friend or ask for help. We also have an all-time favorite, word search. There's only one rule. Drag from the first to the last letter in any direction, including backwards and diagonally. Here's the fun part. When you sign in, you can build streaks when you play daily, earn badges, and even if you miss a day, you can use a freeze to save your streak. Have fun!
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4: Plot of land which the region of Johor currently owns.
5: What is causing all this anxiety?
6: What I'm hearing from kids a lot more these days is they are giving themselves the pressure.
0: Journalism you can trust. CNA.
7: What can you do with chicken that's destined for the dustbin? In the Philippines, you can make something called monok. It's a popular street food dish, and vendor Loida Oralo uses a recipe passed down by her mother. Loida uses leftover chicken from hotels, which had previously been used to make stock. She starts by marinating them in a blend of vinegar, soy sauce, garlic, onions, and chili. Next, she sauteed

Lays more onions and garlic and continues frying until the dish achieves its signature crunchy texture. A plate of monok costs 15 pesos or 70 cents in US currency. Because of its low price, it is favored by the lower income, like those living in the slums of Tondo, Manila.

0: The headline news this hour. Rescuers have found five villagers trapped in a flooded cave in Laos alive. They were stuck for more than a week. The search for two others continues. A separate video shows rescuers inside and outside the cave cheering following the discovery. Divers from neighboring Thailand have been helping in the search effort. Some of them were part of the 2018 rescue of a football team that got stuck in a flooded cave in Thailand. South Korea has summoned the Iranian ambassador to the country to lodge a protest after Seoul said a recent attack on a South Korean-operated vessel in the Strait of Hormuz was likely by Iranian-made missiles. The HMM Namu was struck earlier this month while stranded in the waterway, injuring at least one crew member. Tehran has denied any involvement. And Japan's parliament has approved the country's biggest overhaul of its intelligence system since the Second World War. The newly created National Intelligence Council will centralize all existing agencies and will be chaired by the Prime Minister. Japanese officials have long argued that stronger intelligence capabilities are needed to deter spying, prevent terrorism, and protect sensitive technologies. And judges at the International Criminal Court have set the 30th of November as the start date for former Philippine President Rodrigo Duterte's Crimes Against Humanity trial. Prosecutors allege the 81-year-old is responsible for dozens of murders during his rule as mayor of Davao and later as president of the Philippines. His legal team has requested a re-examination of his health, which was granted by an ICC judge. And that's the latest from the CNA newsroom.
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7: Good evening, I'm Atelier Edwards. Tonight's top stories from East Asia. Samsung workers approve a landmark wage deal, securing massive AI-linked bonuses and averting a threatened strike in the semiconductor division. Now, the big question, will other unions follow? AI-fueled demand sends the market valuation for SK Hynix soaring as it joins Samsung and Micron in the trillion-dollar club. And it looks like NVIDIA is going big in Taiwan. A new headquarters by 2030, 4,000 jobs and a $150 billion yearly investment, as CEO Jensen Huang calls the island the epicenter of AI. Plus, Japan's biggest intelligence overhaul since the Second World War includes a new central council to strengthen information gathering and analysis, chaired by Prime Minister Sanae Takaichi.

0: Also tonight, a rivalry between the U.S. and China to establish a permanent foothold on the moon as NASA unveils a blueprint for a lasting lunar outpost that could see humans back on the moon as early as 2028. Unionized workers at Samsung Electronics have approved a landmark wage deal that will give employees in the booming memory chip division substantial bonuses linked to artificial intelligence. It will also avert a major strike that threatened to rattle global chip supplies. Now, the government-mediated agreement comes after a bitter five-month dispute over profit-sharing at the memory chip maker. Under the deal, 78,000 semiconductor workers will receive a regular cash bonus equal to 50% of their annual salary. Now, some of those workers are set to receive bonuses of around $416,000 this year. Samsung will also set aside 10.5% of its chip division operating profit for special stock bonuses. Now, employees in Samsung's other chip units will receive smaller but still substantial bonuses, while staff in its consumer electronics divisions are set to receive far less. While the deal has brought relief across South Korea, it has also highlighted widening disparities among workers at the tech giant. Now, the deal also raising concerns among South Korean President Lee Jae-myung, business groups and academics. They worry other unions could now take a tougher stance and push for similar demands. A shareholder group representing individual investors has also threatened legal action, arguing that the deal was not approved at a shareholders' meeting. Critics say the agreement reduces funds available to shareholders and could face legal challenges over directors' duties to investors. Now, Japan has passed a law to launch a Central Intelligence Council, the move described by some observers as the country's most significant intelligence overhaul since World War II. The legislation will upgrade an existing intelligence body into a central command for collecting and analyzing data linked to security and public safety. The newly created National Intelligence Council will be chaired by the Prime Minister. Japanese leader Sanae Takaichi says that the move is needed to bring together intel work that is now split across agencies. And these include the police, foreign ministry and defense ministry. Japanese officials have long argued that stronger intelligence capabilities are needed to deter spying, prevent terrorism and protect sensitive technologies. But the issue has taken on added urgency amid a diplomatic row with Beijing, following Ms. Takaichi's suggestion in November that Tokyo could intervene militarily should there be an outbreak of war between China and Taiwan. Right, for the latest now, we are joined by CNA senior correspondent Michio Ishida live from Tokyo. Michio, let's talk about this new National Intelligence Agency. Why does Tokyo want it now and what will it do with it?
1: Well, Otali, organizations that basically collect intelligence in Japan are the Cabinet Intelligence and Research Office, the National Police Agency, Public Security Intelligence Agency, Foreign Ministry and Defense Ministry. But they do not necessarily share their information. Now, a National Intelligence Agency is aimed to integrate intelligence gathering and decision making. And for that, a bill to create a National Intelligence Council was legislated. The council will include cabinet ministers with Prime Minister as the chair. Now, for years, lawmakers, academics have complained Japan's intelligence gathering was weak. For example, of the kidnapping of Japanese by North Korean spies, which happened mostly in the 1970s and 80s, it was only in 2004 North Korea admitted to the abduction, and Japan was able to repatriate five, but still, more are unaccounted for. Now, Prime Minister Takaichi explained during the Upper House Committee session, the main purpose of creating a new agency is on the back of a complex and severe international environment for peace and prosperity in Japan. Now, international competition and diplomatic activities, defense, and in the economy is intense, and there are countries involved in illegal activities trying to steal advanced technology, launch cyber attacks towards public and private sectors to access vital information. And there are those spreading fake news, which Japan is facing, that's according to Ms. Takaichi. And there's an immediate need to take countermeasures and try to trace the source and inform the public. Ms. Takaichi said Japan will work together with its ally and like-minded nations to promote a safe and secure nation for the people of Japan.
0: But of course, such major reforms have also drawn some concerns. Can you tell us more about that?
1: Yeah, sure. Well, opposition party members, in particular constitutional Democrats, questioned Ms. Takaichi on the protection of personal information. And Hyogo Prefecture's Bar Association also drew attention on this point. It issued a statement that stepping up intelligence could violate human rights. And it suggested that the government review human rights violations from the past intelligence gathering and decisions made by the court, and to set up a third party to monitor privacy protection. And without these, the Bar Association expressed opposition to the bill. Now, Ms. Takaichi told the Upper House Committee she will take into consideration privacy after the passage of the bill. Now, as to how the public feels about the setup, Nikkei and TV Tokyo did a joint public opinion survey in April. And according to the poll, 41% suggested intelligence capability can be stepped up through such agency. 46% believe it cannot. Now, Ms. Takaichi regards it just the first step, in any case, towards intelligence reform. And there is also the question of what about the use of arms for intense intelligence gathering, as Japan cannot use force under its pacifist constitution. Now, there were protesters in front of parliament against the bill, afraid of protesters could be subject to investigation. Next, Ms. Takaichi is believed to want to pass an anti-espionage law, which is her aspiration before taking office.
0: Well, thanks for that update on Japan security. CNA senior correspondent Michio Ishida speaking with us from Tokyo. Germany's economy minister wants to boost cooperation with China, but stresses the need for fair competition. Well, China has long been a reliable market for German goods, from cars to factory machinery, but it has in recent years turned into a fierce competitor in many other industries.
2: Unsere Unternehmen scheuen keinen Wettbewerb. 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
0: China remained Germany's biggest trading partner last year, but German exports to China have fallen 10%, while imports continued to rise, widening Germany's trade deficit. Rare earth supplies also high on the agenda as Germany seeks reliable access to critical minerals used in key industries. Now, the minister is in Beijing with a delegation that includes top German executives. China's top diplomat Wang Yi says that Beijing is ready to deepen practical cooperation with Panama as he urges the Central American country to safeguard rights of Chinese firms. A Chinese state-run Xinhua News says that Mr. Wang also stressed that bilateral ties should not be subjected to third-party interference as he met with his Panamanian counterpart on the sidelines of a UN Security Council session in New York. The meeting comes after months of tension over two key container terminals at both ends of the Panama Canal. Earlier this year, a subsidiary of Hong Kong-listed CK Hutchison was stripped of its rights to run the terminals by Panama's Supreme Court after pressure from the U.S. to curb what Washington perceives as Chinese influence over the waterway, which handles about 5% of global maritime trade. China and Hong Kong authorities oppose the court ruling, calling it, quote, an act of bad faith. CK Hutchison accused Panama of unlawfully seizing property and has launched an international arbitration case seeking damages of more than $2 billion. Philippine President Ferdinand Marcos Jr. is on the second day of his four-day state visit to Japan. Well, earlier today, he received a ceremonial welcome at Tokyo's Imperial Palace. Emperor Naruhito and Empress Masako greeted Mr. Marcos and conferred on him and his wife the country's highest orders. The president reciprocated the gesture, giving their Imperial Majesties the Philippines' highest civilian honors. In a 20-minute chat with the emperor, Mr. Marcos highlighted that bilateral ties had progressed remarkably across many fields. The emperor responded by expressing Filipinos' significant contribution to Japanese society. This evening, the imperial household is hosting a state banquet for the presidential couple. Now, Mr. Marcos is the first Philippine president to visit Japan in more than a decade. Tomorrow, he will address the Japanese Diet and hold a summit with Prime Minister Sanae Takaichi. Both sides are seeking to upgrade ties to a comprehensive strategic partnership. Tokyo and Manila are also expected to sign a series of agreements covering trade, investment, maritime security and defense cooperation. A time now for a short break, but coming up on East Asia Tonight, profits of China's major industrial firms hitting their fastest growth in 2 years, despite broader signs of slowing economic momentum. Plus, Samsung plans $1.5 billion chip testing plant in Vietnam in a bid to fill a global memory shortage.

0: He's Big Tech's longest-serving CEO, but he doesn't just run the world's most valuable company, chip titan NVIDIA. He's also on the front lines of the U.S.-China tech war. Don't miss CNA's wide-ranging conversation with Jensen Huang. From that superpower showdown...
1: Well, China is going to be everybody's greatest rival.
0: ...to fears of an AI-driven jobs apocalypse...
1: We're scaring people, and that's irresponsible.
0: ...to how long he plans to lead NVIDIA.
1: I hope to die on the job. That would be a dream come true.
0: CNA correspondent, a conversation with Jensen Huang. Friday on CNA.
2: I'm back! My name is Shermin, and you might know me from my search for the one. Now that that is done and dusted, I'm on a new quest now. One that involves my all-time favorite manga, Berserk. And the artist behind it, Kentaro Miura.
3: Kentaro Miura is a very private person. He's some like figure shrouded in mystery.
2: But with Miura no longer around,
4: I guess I'm 34 years too late.
2: I'm banking on others to tell me more about him.
3: Oh, how is Kentaro Miura's personality like? I'm
2: so desperate, I'm even reaching out to manga legends. Just to find out more about Berserk and Miura. Catch Shermin's Manga Mayhem, 30th May, Saturday on CNA.
5: Hello again, you're watching East Asia Tonight, and it is time now to get you up to date with your business news with none other than Olivia Marzuki. Now, Liv, I believe that demand for NVIDIA's key memory chips is apparently turning a South Korean tech giant into one of AI's biggest market winners. Is that right?
6: That's right, I'll tell you. We're talking about SK Hynix. It is joining the trillion-dollar club. Powered by the AI boom, shares of NVIDIA's top supplier of high-bandwidth memory chips soaring by more than 9% today, extending a rally that has seen its stock price surge more than 900% over the past year. Strong AI data center demand have caused prices of memory chips to surge, helping chip makers to post record profits. SK Hynix is now the second South Korean company in the trillion-dollar club. As the broader AI boom pushes tech firms to dizzying valuations, topped by NVIDIA, Alphabet, and Apple. That boom boosting the benchmark KOSPI up to another record high in intraday trading. It rose by more than 5% before paring back some gains to close 2.25% higher. Year to date, the index has nearly doubled in value, outpacing that of the dot-com era. The KOSPI's gains largely driven by heavyweights, the usual suspects, Samsung Electronics and SK Hynix, which account for more than half of the index. Top gainers today include Samsung Climate Control, up almost 30%, Samsung SDS, higher by about the same margin, and the IT and mobility software subsidiary of Hyundai Motor Group, also firmer. American chipmaker Micron also joined the trillion-dollar club overnight on an AI-driven rally. Chris Weston, head of research at Pepperstone, explains how memory shortage is driving up share prices.
7: Memory is a major part of the AI process, training, inference. You know, there's a huge amount of memory that's consumed in the compute process, and you know, there's not a lot of it out there. So there's only a handful of major players in this world, you know, Micron, Samsung. They're the big players. So, of course, when you've got a major supply constraint, huge underinvestment coming through, and a handful of players, they do have incredible pricing power. And, of course, that's what we've been seeing. So whether we're on the HBM, the high bandwidth memory side, or in the DRAM, you know, you are looking at a situation where they've just got everything working, and the share prices have obviously reflected that. I think, if you look at Micron, what's up 800% over the last 12 months or so.

0: So, you know, they've had some incredible moves, and that's a reflection of those supply deficits that have come through. Of course, what we're seeing on the day, though, is not just, if you take Micron, for example, it hasn't just been about what UBS has said, that this could double over the next 12 months. We've seen further comments from the CEO about the supply deficit situation, the huge demand that's coming through the process to get compute. But also, there's just so much of this is driven by flow effects. Yeah, you've seen huge call buying from the options options market, from traders. Obviously, dealers who've sold the calls have to go out and hedge their exposures, and that means buying the underlying. And, you know, as prices are going up, it just perpetuates prices. So momentum is the ultimate beast in these stocks.
1: NVIDIA has officially broken ground on its new Taiwan headquarters. It is one of the biggest overseas investments for the $5 trillion company. Known as the Constellation, it is modeled after its headquarters in California and is expected to be operational by 2030. CEO Jensen Huang spoke at the ceremony, calling Taiwan, quote, the epicenter of the AI revolution.
2: Taiwan is booming. And it makes sense Taiwan is booming. 4 years ago, 5 years ago, NVIDIA was spending about $10-15 billion a year in Taiwan. Now, we're spending $100 going to $150 billion in Taiwan each year.
1: The new headquarters will deepen NVIDIA's collaboration with Taiwan's tech industry, and it comes as Taiwan continues to ride the global AI wave. Taiwan's industrial production for April surged 14% from a year ago, marking the 26th consecutive month of year-on-year growth. Taiwan's Ministry of Economic Affairs attributed it to the island's electronics sector continuing to benefit from the robust demand for AI, noting that high-performance computing devices and cloud data services boosted overall industrial production. Samsung Electronics plans to invest $1.5 billion to build its first semiconductor testing plant in Vietnam. And this move comes as it looks to ease a global chip supply crunch driven by surging AI demand. The new factory is being built in the north of Hanoi, where Samsung produces smartphones and tablets. It is slated to start operations in November next year. The plant would focus on legacy chips, which are in severe shortage as major producers dedicate more production capacity to manufacturing AI chips. Samsung is the largest foreign investor in Vietnam, having committed more than $23 billion to multiple projects over a few decades. Vietnam approved the chip plant investment in March, and Samsung plans to reinvest up to $2.5 billion from the profits for a potential second factory. And Japan's Nikkei retreated from a record peak to end the day nearly flat as investors turned cautious over the heated rally in AI-related stocks. Chip equipment makers Tokyo Electron and Advantest jumped on optimism over sustained demand for AI processors, but risks still remain on the broader Japanese economy. Bank of Japan Governor Kazuo Ueda warns that the energy price shock may persist if it begins impacting wages and inflation expectations. The markets expect the BOJ to hike rates as soon as next month, as surging oil prices add to price pressures. China and Hong Kong stocks retreating in volatile trade today, despite industrial profits logging their fastest gain in more than 2 years. The Shanghai comp down by more than 1.2%. Shenzhen also in the red, about 0.8%. And Hang Seng down more than 1% at the closing bell. Profits at China's industrial firms rose nearly 25% on year in April, picking up pace from a 15% jump in March. And this comes even amid persistent domestic headwinds and heightened global uncertainty. Exports gained momentum last month, rising 14.1% in April from a year earlier. The increase was driven by strong global investment in AI, while buyers also rushed purchases amid concerns that the war in Iran could push costs even higher. Profits in computing and electronics manufacturing, the largest sector by profit, more than doubled from a year ago. Mining-related industries also posted a five-fold jump in profits, lifting overall industrial earnings.

0: Strong exports have not been enough to offset weak domestic demand, especially in the auto sector. Profits for car makers fell nearly 17% in the first 4 months of the year. The latest data points to an uneven recovery, with firms relying increasingly on overseas demand to drive growth. Hong Kong International Airport's second passenger terminal reopened today, 6 years after closing, as part of a redevelopment project to build a third runway. The rebuilt terminal is expected to increase the airport's overall capacity to 100 million passengers a year, as Hong Kong looks to reinforce its status as an aviation hub. The terminal is going big on self-service and smart technologies, with self-check-in kiosks and bag-drop facilities that use facial recognition and artificial intelligence. After checking in and going through immigration at Terminal 2, passengers will have to travel back to Terminal 1 to board their flights. The reopened terminal will eventually house 15 mostly budget carriers operating regional routes, and it is expected to handle 8 million passenger trips in its first year of operation. Its dedicated departure concourse and boarding gates are scheduled to open at the end of next year.
1: 非常方便啦，流程好快啦，同埋好多即係嗰啲員工會協助我哋咯。
2: Check tickets and to the drop off, I think just 1 or 2 minutes to finish all the process.
3: We went to the self-check-in, but it didn't work. So we had to go back here. And I think I prefer to talk to human, you know, for the check-in. So I prefer it. And it was very fluid and everything was okay.
0: Coming up next on Business on East Asia Tonight. Indonesia is looking to boost revenue with a new export regime that tightens state control of key commodities. But the move could rattle the biggest buyers of the nation's goods, including China and Japan. We'll be getting more insights with an expert after the break.
4: In Singapore and across the region, every story starts on the ground.
5: So we're expecting a high stakes
6: world that's seeing the global economic growth.
5: From policy to business, we help you understand the changes and their impact.

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1: Orchard Plaza holds a maze of unassuming doors that transports you straight to Japan. I'm taking you to my heavy hitters, all tucked behind a facade you have probably walked past many times.
2: In 2024, Singapore had over 13,000 dengue cases. How does a tropical city perfect for mosquitoes to thrive fight back? By breeding even more of them.
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0: This is East Asia Tonight, and here are the headlines we're following. Samsung Electronics workers approve a landmark profit-sharing pay deal, averting a strike at the world's largest memory chip maker. South Korea's SK Hynix rides the AI boom as its market cap crosses $1 trillion, joining memory chip rivals Samsung and Micron in reaching that milestone. Plus, NVIDIA CEO Jensen Huang putting money where his mouth is, with plans to invest up to $150 billion a year in Taiwan, after calling it the epicenter of the AI revolution. Indonesian President Prabowo Subianto is seeking to plug what he claims is a leakage in state revenues by tightening controls on key exports. But the move could ripple across East Asia, where China, Japan and South Korea rely on Indonesia's commodities. Now, analysts warn that it may add risk to an economy already being watched by skeptical foreign investors. CNA's Olivia Marzuki explains.
1: Indonesia's economic strength has long come from what it ships out, raw and processed commodities. But the nation's biggest source of wealth has recently become the nation's biggest uncertainty under President Prabowo's so-called one-gate centralized export system. This aims to address practices such as under-invoicing, transfer pricing, and export earnings kept offshore.
2: This is the main objective, is about control. Indonesia has decided the state should control how its biggest exports leave the country, not corporations anymore. So coal, palm oil, and eventually nickel would all go through a single state sanctioned entity. Now that's the major break from how business has worked for decades, right? So this is one of the biggest move towards economic nationalism that we have seen for years.
1: Under the arrangement, a unit of sovereign wealth fund Danantara, PT Danantara Sumber Daya Indonesia, will manage the sales of key commodities, coal, palm oil, ferroalloys, which made up around 23% of total exports last year. It is designed to improve traceability and raise government revenue, basically stemming tax avoidance. Operationally, it is an enormous undertaking.
3: Now the question boils down to implementation ultimately, right? Because this announcement has arrived. It is a huge change from the previous way things were done for Indonesia, particularly for commodity exports. Ultimately, everything right now will boil down to implementation. How Danantara and the new entity under Danantara will be staffed to implement such a huge undertaking.
1: Already, confusion reigns in the palm oil industry over which products are covered and which may be exempt. Some buyers are demanding discounts, others are hedging against possible supply disruption. Improved transparency, perhaps, but investors see a different side of the coin. This at a time of rising interest rates, a weakening local currency, and concern about the national balance sheet.
3: Indonesia, like we say, is a twin deficit economy. We do have deficits on the fiscal side as well as the current account side. We also got the balance of payments deficit for Q1, which was large as well, over $9 billion, which suggests that the external side of this economy is being looked at very closely by investors as well.
1: Those uncertainties feeding into an economic loop that ultimately puts investor confidence at risk as buyers potentially delay deals and demand lower prices.
2: The buyers, the miners, definitely do not like this policy. But will there be a big response? I don't think so. I think there will be a quiet response. But that's actually the most damaging response possible.
1: The largest commodity investors in Indonesia, China, Singapore, the U.S., have much at stake as the government adds another layer of uncertainty to business.
2: None of those incidents or facts on their own would be a crisis, but together they are a pattern. And patterns are what investors and traders act on.
3: The onus is really on the authorities to communicate. It is on the authorities to prove or to provide comfort to the private sector, particularly that pre-existing contracts will not be negated and to essentially continue keeping Indonesia as the strong commodity exporter that it is.
4: Semua sumber daya alam Indonesia adalah milik rakyat Indonesia. milik bangsa Indonesia. Karena itu negara berhak mengetahui secara rinci sumber daya alam kita yang dijual keluar Indonesia.
1: Politically, the president's message is powerful. Indonesia should capture more value from its own resources. But confidence is also a commodity. And right now, that is what Indonesia has to protect. For more on this, we are joined by Dr. Maria Monica Wiharja. She's a fellow and a co-coordinator of the Media, Technology and Society program at ICES Yusuf Ishak Institute. Monica, thank you so much for joining us. First of all, we'd like to get your thoughts on the significance of Indonesia's one-gate export controls policy. How big of a shift is this under President Prabowo? What are the pros and cons of this move?
5: Okay, first of all, I just would like to mention that as the previous analyst has already alluded to, that the details of how this new trading company will work will be very important. And as if right now, there is not yet the regulations of how this is going to be implemented is not yet released or issued. So the details will still need to be watched over in the next few days. In terms of how this could shift Indonesia's trade and how international buyers might diversify away from Indonesia because of this new trading company, I think given the current perception and given the current trust in Indonesia's policy-making decisions, policies, and also state capacity, as we've seen in the recent plummeting of the Indonesia Stock Exchange and recent downgrades by the rating agencies, there is certainly a potential risk that this this new trading company could make international buyers diversify away from Indonesia and will look for other other countries to fill in their export demands.
6: So, Monica, just developing that point a bit more. So, if the state does become the gatekeeper for key exports, what then changes first for industries that rely on whether it's Indonesian coal, palm oil, or minerals, and how much of that could eventually flow through to the consumers?
5: Okay, so from the latest speeches by Danantara officials and by other public officials, it seems that the new trading company will become a profit-making trading company, which means that they will maximize profit. So it's not only a government agency where export of natural resources will be passed through, but they will try to maximize profits. And this could mean that they will buy low from domestic producers and will sell high to international buyers. That could squeeze the margins of domestic producers, and that could be like a worrying sign for domestic producers. And because of this, I think the greater concern is that it may disincentivize domestic producers to produce and to export because of the lower prices that they could sell to the international market. And in terms of the pass-through to the consumers, certainly when this new trading company sell high to international buyers, then it could affect also the international consumers because of the higher prices that the Indonesian government will sell their natural resources to.
1: Monica, China and several other countries have poured in so much capital into Indonesia's resource sector. What do you think this message actually sent to firms already operating in Indonesia?
5: So as of right now, the regulation stipulates that they will control export of only three strategic commodities, namely palm oil, coal, and ferroalloy, the three commodities that you already mentioned. But I think it is possible that it will be expanded to other strategic commodities, including critical raw minerals such as nickel, in which the Chinese businesses and investors have invested a lot in recent years in its downstreaming industry. So if it's expanded to other critical raw minerals in which the Chinese businesses and investors have invested a lot in, then it will certainly hurt these Chinese businesses and investors, because now they cannot export directly their products where they have invested in directly to China, but have to go through this trading company.
6: So if, let's say, these major buyers, they move to reduce dependence on Indonesia, I mean, is diversification actually a realistic option, or is Indonesia actually much harder to replace?
5: It will depend on the commodities. So, for example, for palm oil, Malaysia is just next to Indonesia when it comes to being a global producer and also exporter of palm oil. So international buyers like China or India can easily diversify away from Indonesia and buy more of palm oil from Malaysia. For coal, China and India are still the largest producers in the world, with China being the largest producers by far. So international buyers, including China and India, which are Indonesia's biggest export destinations for its coal, can diversify away from Indonesia by reducing its imports from Indonesia when it comes to coal, and import more from other countries, including the US, Australia, and other countries that have great supply of coal.
1: Monica, one last question before you go. Could this push big manufacturers such as Japan and South Korea to rethink supply chains that depend on Indonesian resources?
5: So, again, it depends on the commodities and how hard it is to diversify away from Indonesia. In the case of, let's say, like nickel, in which Indonesia holds 60% of the global reserve, it might be not so easy. But in commodities such as coal or palm oil, it might be easier to diversify away from Indonesia. But it seems that the establishment of this new trading company is not only a technical matter, meaning like addressing the under-invoicing, transfer pricing, but also a domestic thing, increasing state coffer and foreign exchange revenues to help boost the rupiah. But also it's a strategic thing, meaning like I think the Indonesian government also wants to leverage its own natural resources for strategic things, so that it has more bargaining chips on the table when it comes to hard negotiations with other countries.
6: Well, thanks so much for helping us unpack Indonesia's export controls. Many thanks for your time and thoughts, Dr. Maria Monica Wiharja, fellow and co-coordinator of the Media, Technology and Society Program at ISIS Yusof Ishak Institute. And of course, big thanks to CNA's Olivia Marzuki as well. South Korea says it will summon Iran's ambassador after investigations revealed that missiles developed and used by Tehran were likely involved in an attack on one of its cargo ships anchored in the Strait of Hormuz. Now, the comments came as Seoul's foreign ministry announced the findings of a weeks-long government probe into the incident. It said the missiles are of a type operated by Iranian ground and naval forces, as well as pro-Iran groups. Seoul says that it will lodge a strong protest and demand measures to prevent a repeat of the incident. The HMM Namu was said to have been hit by two airborne objects earlier this month, while stranded in the vital waterway amid the Middle East conflict. The strike caused an explosion and fire on board, leaving one of the 24 crew members with minor injuries. U.S. President Donald Trump

0: Trump blamed Tehran for the strike, but Iran's embassy in Seoul denied any involvement by its country's military. A Chinese foreign minister, Wang Yi, has urged all sides in the war on Iran to stay committed to pursuing peace, respect the ongoing truce and meet each other halfway in talks to reach a deal, while urging support for the multilateral body. Well, he made those remarks as he hosted a meeting of the UN Security Council in New York. Mitch McCann has more for CNA from the UN in New York.
1: The theme of Tuesday's meeting, upholding the UN Charter and strengthening the UN-centred international system, underscores China's long-held desire that members use the UN Security Council as a tool to solve disputes rather than acting unilaterally and violating international law. Secretary General Antonio Guterres opened the meeting where he discussed the ever-increasing number of conflicts the Security Council is being forced to face, illustrating the volatile and urgent geopolitical situation.
2: We now face the highest number of conflicts since the founding of the United Nations. And there is growing external interference, including the provision of weapons such as drones, which now frequently target civilians and civilian objects. Violence is expanding in scale and complexity in the Middle East, Sudan, Ukraine and beyond.
1: When China's foreign minister addressed the council, Wang Yi underscored China's desire for members to use the UN as a primary place for diplomacy, but he chose not to mention specific countries failing to do so, despite China having criticised the US in January for what it labelled bullying over its military action in Venezuela and saying actions against Iran violated the UN Charter. Meanwhile, the United States sought to defend its policy direction under President Trump, with Washington often accused of acting on its own and flagrantly ignoring long-held institutions. Its representative rejected that idea, saying that the U.S. had streamlined bureaucracy, eliminated duplication, and ensured accountability for a more effective U.N.
3: What we are working towards is not a rejection of multilateralism, but putting clarity and results over inefficiency and hollow words. We will continue to work to advance the founding principles of the UN Charter. We call on those whose actions undermine the UN Charter, including at times permanent members of this council, to change course immediately.
1: Earlier in the day, Ukraine's representative, alongside other UN ambassadors, condemned recent Russian attacks on Ukraine, and it followed Moscow's call for foreigners to leave Kyiv, which raised the possibility of a major escalation in its attacks. At the UN Security Council, Russia didn't respond to those comments, but it revealed that its deputy foreign minister was rejected when seeking a visa to attend the meeting in New York.
4: Несмотря на все наши попытки добиться от американской стороны выдачи ему визы, она так и не была ему выдана. 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
1: Tuesday's meeting comes at a critical moment for the global body, which is under pressure to deliver solutions to an overwhelming number of crises. But it remains to be seen whether China's demands for member states to use the UN to solve them will make any meaningful difference or fall on deaf ears. For CNA, I'm Mitch McCann at the United Nations in New York.
0: We have more coverage of the war in Iran on our website, cna.asia, as well as our mobile app. So do log on for articles such as this one on a commentator seeing Tehran beating Donald Trump at the art of the deal. Coming up next on East Asia Tonight, NASA unveils plans for a permanent lunar base in what's shaping up to be a race to the moon between the US and China. Plus, Chinese authorities cracked down on illegal production of fireworks weeks after one of the nation's deadliest blasts killed 37 people.

0: Journey across Asia through stories of change, resilience and rediscovery this June on CNA. As countries across Asia race towards cleaner energy, communities are rethinking how they power their everyday lives. From solar fields to offshore wind farms, witness the transition towards a more sustainable future. In Power to the People, hikikomori, a growing phenomenon of social withdrawal, is now affecting youths in Singapore.
1: They always hide under the bed, doesn't want to go to school.
0: Follow four individuals over 6 months as families search for answers and possible solutions in shutdown. And as Singapore transformed over the past two centuries, so too did its rivers and waterways.
2: Before Raffles came to Singapore, it was once a wet rice paddy field.
0: Rediscover the water channels that once shaped the island in Lost Rivers this June on CNA.
3: He's Big Tech's longest-serving CEO, but he doesn't just run the world's most valuable company, chip titan NVIDIA. He's also on the front lines of the U.S.-China tech war. Don't miss CNA's wide-ranging conversation with Jensen Huang. From that superpower showdown...
4: Well, China is going to be everybody's greatest rival.
3: ...to fears of an AI-driven jobs apocalypse...
4: We're scaring people, and that's irresponsible.
3: ...to how long he plans to lead NVIDIA.
4: I hope to die on the job. That would be a dream come true.
3: CNA correspondent, a conversation with Jensen Huang. Friday on CNA.
5: Drugs like this are part of the new wave that we are seeing in the drug market.
6: 17-year-old Chinese male smoking weed. He was pronounced dead the same day, but there was no weed in the system.
7: Somehow told me, hey, this is similar to weed. It's more intense. After a while, people start overdose.
8: They are calling this the soft drug. It's okay to take them because you won't be able to be caught.
9: That is mushrooming of clandestine labs.
10: In a lab, I went inside and saw an astronaut with a suit, full cover.
11: Drug syndicate is very smart. When you come up with a new testing methodology, they will actually design a new one to circumvent.
12: It's that cat and mouse game.

0: Authorities in China's southern Hunan province is cracking down on illegal production of fireworks and firecrackers weeks after one of the nation's deadliest pyrotechnic factory blast that killed 37 people. Officials say the campaign will run until the end of August, focusing on areas known for illegal production, as well as idle factories, abandoned sites and closed enterprises within the city and provincial border limits. Now, authorities also say that they will resume inspections and rectify the industry's norms after the campaign ends. NASA has unveiled plans for a permanent base on the moon, with the first missions set to launch this year. This just days after China sent three astronauts into orbit as part of its own push to reach the lunar surface by 2030. Now, Ara Spitzer is tracking this story for CNA, and he reports from San Francisco.
1: The U.S. outlined its plans to return to the moon at a closely watched press conference earlier, and this time it's planning to stay. NASA Administrator Jared Isaacman laid out a $20 billion blueprint with private industry playing a central role for a permanent American foothold on the lunar surface, including robotic landers, drones, and terrain vehicles to ultimately pave the way for humans.
2: America is returning to the moon. We are working alongside our many international and commercial partners to leverage the incredible capabilities from commercial industry to build a moon base.
1: Building on last month's landmark Artemis II lunar flyby, three uncrewed missions are planned for this year, with more than a dozen to follow, according to U.S. officials. Jeff Bezos' Blue Origin has been chosen ahead of Elon Musk's SpaceX to conduct the first of those, landing scientific payloads on the South Pole's Shackleton Ridge. The company's Astrolab and Lunar Outpost have also secured contracts to build the lunar terrain vehicles intended to eventually carry astronauts across the surface. The goal is a semi-permanent human presence at the lunar South Pole by 2032, where frozen water could provide drinking water, oxygen, and rocket fuel. It comes as China's space program continues to accelerate. A couple days ago, Beijing

launched the Shenzhou 23 mission. Three astronauts now docked at China's space station, with one set to spend a full year in orbit, building the endurance data Beijing

0: focus on turning short-term missions into a lasting human presence beyond Earth. Now, the $20 billion US dollar project will unfold in three phases. The first phase, running through 2029, will focus on gathering all sorts of detailed data and ensuring reliable access to the lunar surface. And as part of preparations, three uncrewed missions will take place this year. Phase two, from 2029 to 2032, will establish the base's initial operating capability, allowing astronauts to begin living and working on the moon for extended periods. And by the third phase, beginning in 2032, NASA aims to establish a sustained presence with regular crew rotations and continuous operations on a lunar surface becoming a reality. Well, NASA says that the moon base will cover hundreds of square miles and will include hopping drones and rovers that will carry astronauts around the site. It would also become the world's first permanent outpost on another celestial body, serving as both a scientific hub and a testing ground for future deep space missions.
1: With Moonbase, Artemis astronauts will stay longer, explore farther, and conduct the kinds of science that advances exploration itself, understanding how humans operate off-world, how we build infrastructure, and how we prepare for Mars.
0: And for the latest space-related stories, do log on to cna.asia or our mobile app. And I hope you've enjoyed this Wednesday's edition of East Asia Tonight. Don't forget your headlines anytime. You can find us at cna.asia and look us up on all our socials, including Facebook and YouTube. Thanks for watching, and I'll see you again tomorrow.

0: East Asia, a region steeped in history, now helping to write the future of our world. 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

0: Saturday on Japan Hour. It's a three-day cycle from Kanazawa to Rokasaki, from Noren to Lacquerware. A full-on seafood meal to a DIY street-style barbecue. Viewing all 40 varieties of cherry blossoms to cycling on a beach that stretches across 8 kilometres long. Japan Hour, Saturday on CNA.
1: 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And IHI,

0: Okay.
1: We got some new guys out in the satellite tents down on the north end.
0: Oh, wow. More tents.
1: Check them out.
0: All right. Thank you.
1: Have a good day, guys.
0: You too. Satellite tents. So I've been to the Tucson show now. It came the first time in 1973, just shortly after we started our business. Four students, went into a Volkswagen Beetle and drove to Tucson, Arizona, saw people selling things and thought this would be a really kind of cool way to make a living because you get to meet people who love fossils.

0: You have people here from all over the world. Selling everything from worthless rocks to million-dollar gems. And people sometimes will bring dinosaur skulls, or sometimes you can actually see a whole dinosaur skeleton for sale here. It's like a giant bazaar in many ways. And not only is it a bazaar, but it is also bizarre. This area, it's kind of, I mean, you can find anything here in this tent. You know, we don't know what it is we want, but we'll know it when we see it. That's pretty cool.
1: That's funny.
0: How much is this one?
2: 7,000.
0: 7,000? But I'm not going to buy it, but I'm very curious.
2: One piece.
0: Oh, yeah, it's wonderful work. It's magnificent. I do real fossils and real dinosaurs, but that's marvelous.

So right around the time that Darwin published The Origin of the Species, it became quite a cool or popular thing to collect fossils because it showed that you were an educated person. So that's where it really started from. But there really wasn't a market per se. I think there was another big wave of like interest in dinosaurs and fossils in general when the movie Jurassic Park came out. And along with that came people's desire to own a piece like that in their own homes.

0: I would say the fossil market as a whole is a tiny fraction compared to the art industry. In terms of the market kind of turnover every year, I wouldn't say it's in the billions, but it would not surprise me if we get to the point that it becomes a multi-billion dollar industry annually, especially where the auction prices have gone.
1: And now, one of the most important and rarest dinosaur fossils ever to come to market, the Ceratosaurus, at 3 million, 3,200,000, 6,500,000 already, I have at $11 million, 12 million Adam, $20 million, at 20 million, 25 million, at $26 million then, sold. Thank you very much. Cassandra, do you need a cigarette?
2: That is a market that has really taken off, but it's a market where the laws have not been established for a long time. Like in many markets that haven't been super regulated or regulated for a long time, you're always going to have bad actors who will take advantage of things, who may take advantage of the fact that buyers don't know what the full process is. I've had clients who've bid on fossils in other auctions assuming that what they were bidding on was 100% fossil. You're never going to find 100% of a dinosaur. It just hasn't happened before.

0: Bon, maintenant, il y a quand même un certain nombre de paléontologues institutionnels, dont moi par exemple, qui regardent ce qui se passe sur le marché du fossile. 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
1: Hey Clayton.
2: Hey Peter. How are you?
1: Good to see you. Good to see you too.
2: Yeah, how's things going?
3: Ah, well, we finally got set up. So.
2: Yeah. That's our
3: always,
2: deal.
3: It always takes.
1: The dinosaur cowboy Clayton Phipps and his family they're my family too. He's found the Dooling Dinosaurs, which is in a museum in North Carolina now, is certainly the most important fossil found in North America. Robert. They've finally found a site that they can earn a constant living with their T-Rex teeth and things that is a wonderful thing.
3: Where's your boys? I gotta make a deal.
2: Yeah. Hey.
3: They're not reasonable? Well, he better not buy the teeth. Let's go get him. Don't you dare buy those teeth. So, can we see if we can make a deal?
2: Yeah, I wouldn't do that to you, Peter.
3: Oh, I know. So, the three biggest and best ones, of course. So this is right up at the front, you know, like number two.
2: Yep.
3: And not number one, nope, it's number two. We got two nice Rex teeth, and duck bill and a Triceratops tooth.

0: Yeah, these are pretty cool.
1: Okay, so we're gonna try to buy the teeth, but I don't want to do the negotiations. I don't want people to know how much we're buying them for.
2: We successfully were able to purchase these four teeth, including the nice Triceratops and Edmontosaurus tooth too.
1: So we wish we could buy them all, but we also want these guys to make a living. So so we didn't try to offer less, although we do that sometimes. Without the commercial value, you guys wouldn't dig there if you didn't get money for it. That's a lot of work.
3: Certainly not that much.
1: Do you guys have a place to put these?
4: It feels pretty good to sell to somebody like Pete because he really appreciates the fossils and really knows what he's talking about pretty much more than anybody. So it's nice to be able to sell to somebody that appreciates it.
5: Awesome.
0: I forgot to give you that back.
3: You pocketed it.
1: The important thing is to deal with people you trust. And you also have to verify, you know, so people have to maintain the provenance of something. They need to have photographs, they need to have drawings of things in the ground. They need to have records of who the owner of the land was and how that fossil has changed hands. So all of that is very, very important. Thank you, guys.
4: Yeah, thank you, Pete.
6: Thanks for buying stuff from us.
5: Thank you for the picture, too.
3: Yeah, definitely.
1: I couldn't tell you the exact year, but all of a sudden, fossils from Mongolia started appearing. And I knew that fossils from Mongolia are illegal. They're illegal to export and they're illegal to import. A fellow by the name of Eric Procopi had a Tarbosaur skeleton. It was a composite skeleton. I said, you shouldn't be selling this stuff. There's going to be trouble. And yet, lo and behold, there was trouble.
7: Pakistan's emerging electric scooter industry is picking up speed as commuters look for relief from rising fuel costs linked to the conflict in the Middle East. On your next Asia First, we look at the push to reduce Pakistan's reliance on imported fuel.
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10: In 2024, Singapore had over 13,000 dengue cases. How does a tropical city perfect for mosquitoes to thrive fight back? By breeding even more of them.
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15: 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We have five games. Here's Buzzword, where you form as many words as you can using the given letters. All words have to include the center letter. Make it extra fun by inviting a friend to a challenge. Over at Guessword, you have six chances to uncover the hidden word, using the color feedback to see if you place the letters correctly. In Mini Crossword and Mini Sudoku, challenge yourself by completing them in the shortest time possible. Feeling stuck? You can always play with a friend or ask for help. We also have an all-time favorite, Word Search. There's only one rule. Drag from the first to the last letter in any direction, including backwards and diagonally. Here's the fun part. When you sign in, you can build streaks when you play daily, earn badges, and even if you miss a day, you can use a freeze to save your streak. Have fun.
16: I'm back. My name is Shermin, and you might know me from my search for the one. Now that is done and dusted, I'm on a new quest now. One that involves my all-time favorite manga, Berserk. And the artist behind it, Kentaro Miura.
17: Kentaro Miura is a very private person. He's some, like, figure shrouded in mystery.
16: But
17: But with Miura no longer around,
13: I guess I'm 34 years too late.
17: I'm banking on others to tell me more about him.
13: Oh, how is Kentaro Miura's personality like? I'm
17: so desperate, I'm even reaching out to manga legends. Just to find out more about Berserk and Miura. Catch Sherman's Manga Mayhem, 30th May, Saturday on CNA.
14: We've long been fascinated with dinosaurs. That intense interest has led to an illegal and lucrative market in smuggled dinosaur bones.
18: An American has been found guilty of trafficking a rare dinosaur skeleton all the way from Mongolia. Eric Prokopi's story is really opening a can of worms in a market that has little to no regulation.

0: the owner of Tarpasaur, Eric Prokopy, brought his dinosaur to Tucson. There was not a secret that it was from Mongolia. I mean, because at that time, there were a lot of Mongolian fossils on the market. It was gorgeous. And, you know, it was a great dinosaur. It was just beautifully mounted. It was a carnivorous dinosaur. And he asked me to put it in your auction.
1: Not many people realize this, but even in museums, most of the dinosaurs that they have in museums are 50% complete or less. So what's behind me is like extremely cool. You'd really be surprised of who might be bidding. We're hoping that it's gonna be a museum to give this specimen a proper home. But even if it goes to a private collector, eventually it's gonna end up in a museum.
0: We sold it to a real estate developer in New York for $1 million. That was the hammer. But then, of course, you know, Mongolia got wind of it. My God, it's worth $1 million. So then they contacted the U.S. State Department and told them that, you know, that's an illegal fossil. It was stolen out of Mongolia. So they actually subpoenaed the dinosaur, you know, and they took it into possession and all that.
2: How did this happen? How did a dinosaur skeleton from the Gobi Desert end up in a New York auction house where it sold for over $1 million? Well, through theft, fraud, and misrepresentation, that's how.
3: This skeleton was illegally excavated from the desert by professional looters. The U.S. seller, Eric Prokopy, obtained the skeleton and then falsified the origin and the value of the bones in order to smuggle them through customs.
0: And the government was going everyone that had Mongolian fossils. They raided a lot of dealers that dealt with Mongolian fossils, and even I became, you know, somewhat toxic. You know, people started to blame me because it hurt the industry because, you know, we were labeled as smugglers. Nicolas Cage bought a Tarpasaur skull from me, and he was one of the people that had to, you know, give up his fossil.
4: Today, we are honored to repatriate to the people of Mongolia the fossilized remains of over 18 dinosaurs recovered by my office in close cooperation with the Department of Homeland Security. Suffice to say, a recovery of this sort is really without precedent. It is a haul sufficient enough to stock a natural history museum, which I understand actually is currently being built in Mongolia.

0: тухай олдор маань одоо яг мэрэгжлийн хүмүүсээр нь те судлаачдаар нь олдоод тэгээ мэрэгжлийн техник арга барилаар нь одоо малтлах ажлыг хийгээд тэгээ боловсруулад тэгээ явсан бол энэ бол яг гэдэг палеонтологи шинжлэх ухаанд бол асар том мэдээлэл энэ үгээр ингээд тэгээ шинжлэх ухааны талаас үндсэнд одоогор хараахан хүрээг байгаа бол
1: this is a juvenile Tarbosaur skull, and again, we are doing a very detailed cleaning. The fossils that have been dug up illegally and most of the bones are destroyed, when we see that kind of thing, it just makes us so sad. I just can't imagine the selling the precious fossils, something like this, in the auction. That's just so ridiculous. The good thing is, it's repatriated. Now it's back. We are trying to start a new geological database. So we're gonna get all the chemical signatures from every single layers, from every single formations. So once we got all those database, we can even determine the origin of the repatriated fossils. Hearing about smuggled fossils that discovered from this country and smuggled to other countries, that actually breaks my heart. But the good thing is now the number of that occurrences reducing, which is very good.

0: but in a chaotic moment.
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8: 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By breeding even more of them.
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CNA, understand Asia.

when the movie Jurassic Park came out, my wife and I had just got together, essentially, and my wife is a paleobotanist. So then everybody thought that Alan Grant is me, and then my wife is Ellie. But that's not true. It was just pure coincidence.

We really have no idea who the poachers are in many cases. They very rarely get caught, but when they collect something, they sell it to a middleman. And it goes from one middleman to another middleman. It goes from country to country in many cases. And consequently, we can't find out who was doing the poaching originally. The good side of the story was that when the Mongolians started looking into it, they realized that in 1925, they had actually passed a law against illegally collecting specimens and taking them out of the country. And so it turned out that Mongolia actually has the oldest fossil protection laws in the world. And so now they reinforce it. Now they have people who patrol around and look for illegal activity.

0: 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Get up to speed with major events shaping lives in the region and other parts of the world.
1: Putting things in perspective with eye-opening reports and expert analysis as a new era of global politics breeds power struggles and shifting alliances.
0: We get to the heart of the matter and take stock of the issues you're invested in with on-the-ground reports and wall-to-wall coverage. But viewing it all from a regional lens because we put Asia first.
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6: Plot of land which the region of Johor currently owns.
7: What is causing all this anxiety?
8: What I'm hearing from kids a lot more these days is they are giving themselves the pressure.
5: Journalism you can trust. 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Journey across Asia through stories of change, resilience and rediscovery this June on CNA. As countries across Asia race towards cleaner energy, communities are rethinking how they power their everyday lives. From solar fields to offshore wind farms, witness the transition towards a more sustainable future. In Power to the People, Hikikomori, a growing phenomenon of social withdrawal, is now affecting youths in Singapore.
9: They always hide under the bed, doesn't want to go to school.
5: Follow four individuals over 6 months as families search for answers and possible solutions in shutdown. And as Singapore transformed over the past two centuries, so too did its rivers and waterways.
10: Before Raffles came to Singapore, it was once a wet rice paddy field.
5: Rediscover the water channels that once shaped the island in Lost Rivers this June on CNA.

0: This is Singapore Tonight.
1: Good evening, I'm Angela Lim. In tonight's top stories, Muslims across Singapore are celebrating Hari Raya Haji, but Korban rituals were disrupted at some mosques after a vendor failed to secure sheep shipments from Australia in time. Secondary school and JC students could soon get more entrepreneurship opportunities as Singapore looks to help more young people take the first step into business. And a 22-year-old man will be charged in court tomorrow after a woman he knew was found dead at an HDB lift lobby in Choa Chu Kang. Police say preliminary investigations show he had stabbed the 21-year-old victim.

0: Four mosques in Singapore were unable to fully carry out Korban rituals this Hari Raya Haji after a local vendor failed to secure export approval for livestock shipments from Australia in time. Around 400 sheep were affected, leaving worshippers scrambling for alternatives or refunds at the last minute. One mosque managed to partially continue the ritual after sourcing livestock from another supplier. Nadine Young with the details.
1: Korban, the sacred Islamic practice of slaughtering livestock, and the meat then distributed among worshippers and the less fortunate. This Hari Raya Haji, while most mosques have been able to carry out the rituals, four face issues.
2: This cage would have contained roughly 170 sheep sent to Pertambatan Melayu Sembawang Mosque. But as of Hari Raya Haji, as you can see, this cage is empty. The delay has involved around 400 sheep, which CNA understands has affected four mosques and its congregants across Singapore, including here in Sembawang, leaving organisers and worshippers with very little options to consider in terms of last-minute arrangements.
3: While the appointed vendors are responsible for managing and carrying out the local korban service, and the mosque, together with the Majlis Ugama Islam Singapura, only provide the venue, and we remain committed to supporting the community, especially those affected, in every way we can moving forward.
1: The four affected mosques had previously engaged with local vendor, the Meat Brothers, for their livestock. But on 24th May, the vendor gave an update in a social media post that they had not received the required export approval from Australian authorities. Of the four affected mosques, only Jami Chulia Mosque managed to secure 70 sheep from another local supplier. That allowed some previously affected worshippers to be able to participate in the live slaughter ritual.
4: Last minute we had a call. They said actually we can continue our korban in the masjid. So we're happy.
1: The Meat Brothers says on social media that affected customers can get a full refund, among other options. The vendor did not respond to further queries from CNA.
0: Prime Minister Lawrence Wong says he is heartened by the resilience and community spirit shown by all involved, despite the challenges affecting the supply of livestock for Korban. He said this in a social media post, wishing all Muslims Selamat Hari Raya Haji. PM Wong says he is grateful to the mosque's volunteers and partners for their efforts to ensure that beneficiaries continue to be supported. He says these efforts reflect the strong bonds within the community. PM Wong adds that Singaporeans' thoughts are also with the 900 pilgrims performing the Hajj in Saudi Arabia. He wishes them a meaningful and fulfilling Hajj and a safe journey home. Minister of State for Health Rahayu Mazam says the Hari Raya Haji celebrations in Singapore also highlight and strengthen the spirit of the local community. That says Salam SG's overseas Korban initiative received about 5,000 orders this year. Now, a portion of sheep meat from the overseas korban will be sealed in cans and delivered to people in Gaza affected by the conflict.
5: I hope that this is something that we can continue to build together as a community. Occasions like this is a way for us to strengthen our bonds, and I'm actually very heartened by the support from all the partners here, the mosque partners, the volunteers, as well as the community in bringing a lot of meaning to this celebration.
0: And still to come, ground handler SATS says demand remains strong as Singapore's trusted aviation hub status helps it ride out Middle East conflict risks. And sparking the startup instinct early with more entrepreneurship opportunities possibly opening up for secondary school and GC students. The full story is just ahead.

0: He's big tech's longest-serving CEO, but he doesn't just run the world's most valuable company, chip titan NVIDIA. He's also on the front lines of the U.S.-China tech war. Don't miss CNA's wide-ranging conversation with Jensen Huang. From that superpower showdown,
1: well, China is going to be everybody's greatest rival,
0: to fears of an AI-driven jobs apocalypse,
1: we're scaring people, and that's irresponsible,
0: to how long he plans to lead NVIDIA.
1: I hope to die on the job. That would be a dream come true.
0: CNA correspondent, a conversation with Jensen Huang. Friday on CNA.
2: I'm back. My name is Shermin, and you might know me from my search for the one. Now that that is done and dusted, I'm on a new quest now. One that involves my all-time favorite manga, Berserk. And the artist behind it, Kentaro Miura.
3: Kentaro Miura is a very private person. He's some like figure shrouded in mystery.
2: But with Miura no longer around,
4: I guess I'm 34 years too late.
2: I'm banking on others to tell me more about him.
3: How is Kentaro Miura's personality like? I'm
2: so desperate, I'm even reaching out to manga legends. Just to find out more about Berserk and Miura. Catch Shermin's Manga Mayhem, 30th May, Saturday on CNA.
5: Welcome back. In news from the region, rescuers say 5 out of the 7 villagers trapped for more than a week in a flooded cave in Laos have been found alive. 2 others are missing, but the search continues. This is the first encounter between rescuers and the villagers. The video uploaded by a member of the rescue team shows the missing men with their headlamps on a rocky ledge surrounded by water. One by one, they were asked for their names and if they were hurt. All said they were feeling weak. Another video captured the moment the divers emerged from the water. Separate footage shows rescuers inside and outside the cave cheering after the discovery. Divers from neighboring Thailand have been helping in the search effort. Some of them were part of the 2018 rescue of a football team that got stuck in a flooded cave in Thailand. The cave is located in a rugged and remote area north of the capital, Vientiane. Laotian state media says the 7 people had entered the cave to search for gold, but got trapped instead after heavy rain triggered a flash flood and blocked their exit. Secondary school and JC students could soon get more entrepreneurship opportunities as Singapore looks to spark the startup instinct earlier. Minister of State for Manpower Dinesh Vasudash says lower barriers, AI and stronger support make it easier for young people to start. He says they should be encouraged to take the first step and not be held back by fear of failure. Chloe Teo and Nasha Rahim sit down with him on the future of Singapore startups.
6: Singapore's next generation of entrepreneurs may not need a big office, a large team, or deep pockets to start. The government wants the first step into business to feel less out of reach, especially for young people with ideas, but concerns over cost, risk, and whether Singapore is too small to grow from.
7: Speaking of youth entrepreneurs,
8: yes.
7: Some of the youth that we've spoken to, you know, they have started businesses in media, in coffee shop businesses. How do these startups kind of fit in the whole ecosystem where we have there's so much focus on AI and so much focus on biotech?
8: What it means for a young person who's listening to this discussion is that the barriers to entry is much lower. So today, with the ability to start a company, it's actually very, very easy with many of the grants that are available with Enterprise Singapore and so forth. But more importantly, the ability to then scale your business, to be able to have the additional support structures that you need and so forth, is very much more simplified with many more support structures in place.
6: Those support structures include JTC Launchpad at One North and the newer Launchpad at Punggol Digital District. Mr. Dinesh co-chairs the Entrepreneurship Committee, one of five looking at Singapore's long-term competitiveness. He says the aim is to keep the door open for any idea that can grow, not just those in high-tech sectors.
7: So we are here at JTC Launchpad at One North. Could you share with me a bit about your engagements on the ground when you interact with startups?
8: It's very dynamic and it's very difficult to determine where the winning areas are. Because there could be many other areas that are out there, there could be traditional areas that we may not have been looking at, and therefore the approach that government keeps is, as far as there's an opportunity and you're moving towards that, we will support you. And we're not here to take bets to say that this industry is better than the other industry, but to keep all options open, and the first to get there will get the support, and we will then find a way to power them forward.
6: But building a startup culture also means starting younger. Mr. Dinesh says the instinct to create, trade and build is already present in many Singaporeans. For him, that lesson started at home.
9: So you've shared a lot about the efforts to reduce, you know, physical and financial barriers. But I also want to shift the conversation to more about our youth. Yes. And also what's being done to kind of to build that culture and to encourage youth to leap into startups.
8: I've mentioned that I've got three children, and my second boy is one who, when he was very young, he had the interest of, he had a little entrepreneurial streak in him, and he decided at a very young age, when I think he was about 4 or 5, to take a paperclip and to trade it, and to keep on trading it until you get something substantial. So it started with a humble paperclip, it went on and on and on, and he asked me to, you know, rummage through my drawer and get all sorts of stuff, and we started trading and so on. Eventually he had sufficient money to get a pen, and he eventually sold that pen for $20. And for a boy who's 5 years old, $20 seems like more than $2,000, right? And he took that money, and it was a small little cachet of, you know, goodies that he bought with it, including chocolates and the rest of it. So that spirit lies with many of us. What I see in my son is not unique to my son. I think many of us in Singapore, we do have that entrepreneurial spirit within us, and it's important for us to nurture that entrepreneurial spirit.
6: But the cultural barrier may be harder to shift than the financial one. In Singapore, entrepreneurship can still be seen by some as uncertain, risky, or less stable than a conventional career. Mr. Dinesh says that mindset has to change, especially around failure.
9: So do you think societal perceptions of this path or this route, which is often, you know, known as, like, you know, parents will say, very risky, very foolhardy. So do you think we have moved quite far away from that?
8: We should be celebrating failures. I know it's a bit strange for me to say that, but because every failure will then result in a better success because of the lessons that are learned. And we'll have to find ways to then encourage our entrepreneurs, even if they fail, to then step, to then, you know, bounce up stronger the next time round. Parents, myself included, my wife included, I think most parents will not stop their children from doing what their heart desires. And if the kids really believe that this is what they need to do, I'm sure most parents, as we would support them in doing what they need to do.
6: The next challenge is scale. Singapore may be a good place to start, but its domestic market is small. Mr. Dinesh says young founders must look beyond local shores early. AI is also changing what a new business can look like. Instead of needing full teams from day one, founders can now use digital tools to test ideas, manage basic operations, and reduce early costs.
8: There will be the opportunity that's available, because a lot of the additional help that you would need in the initial phases can be done through AI. You could have an assistant that helps you with your HR, with your finances, and so on, and you don't need to spend your money on that yet.
6: Still, not every startup will survive. Mr. Dinesh says some fail because they cannot grow fast enough, adapt quickly enough, or keep up when competition arrives.
7: What kind of challenges have made some of the founders to actually pull back on their startups or close their business entirely?
8: The whole idea of a startup is you grow, you go very quickly, you find an area, and then you start expanding quickly as well. And if the area, if the speed of expansion is not fast enough, and when other competitors starts coming in, that's when you have some degree of risk, and your margins will get thinned out. And if you're unable to adapt fast enough, then you have the unenviable task of what having to close down your company. We don't wish for anyone to close their companies down. There could be many reasons why the startup decides to close down or to, you know, wind their businesses up. In order to support them, there are many programs that are available to be a booster of sorts.
6: His message to young Singaporeans: don't assume entrepreneurship is only for someone else. Even he has had his own ideas.
9: I'm just curious, you mentioned that there's a spirit in every one of us.
10: Yes.
9: Have you ever had yourself an idea that you thought maybe this could be

0: something.
1: It doesn't mean that we need to have the entrepreneurial streak only in younger people alone, but people who are middle-aged, even seniors, you could have an idea that you're willing to you know, try to get towards, and there could be an opportunity for you to do your sums, calculate your risk carefully, and you should be able to go. If you ask me personally, I'd always want to set up a nice, I'm not too sure if it's a bar or a restaurant at some point, and then, you know, to just chill out there and to entertain my fellow folks who will turn up at the, hopefully who will turn up at this bar or restaurant that I open up if I ever do one.
0: Singapore's startup push is about more than chasing the next unicorn. It's about building a culture where young people dare to start, fail, learn, and try again. The next global Singapore company may begin not with a $1 billion idea, but with one small first step.
2: And still to come, a fatal discovery at an HDB block in Choa Chu Kang. A young woman found dead and a man believed to have known her, now facing a charge for murder. Details when we come back.
3: Every answer starts with a question and a trail we follow. We uncover what's hidden so you get clarity.
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6: In 2024, Singapore had over 13,000 dengue cases. 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By breeding even more of them.
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7: 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We have 5 games. Here's Buzzword, where you form as many words as you can using the given letters. 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Over at Guessword, you have 6 chances to uncover the hidden word, using the color feedback to see if you place the letters correctly. In Mini Crossword and Mini Sudoku, challenge yourself by completing them in the shortest time possible. Feeling stuck? You can always play with a friend or ask for help. We also have an all-time favorite, Word Search. There's only one rule, drag from the first to the last letter in any direction, including backwards and diagonally. Here's the fun part. When you sign in, you can build streaks when you play daily, earn badges, and even if you miss a day, you can use a freeze to save your streak. Have fun!
2: You're watching Singapore Tonight. Foreign Affairs Minister Vivian Balakrishnan has urged North Korea to engage constructively with the region. He adds that it should keep channels open for dialogue. Dr. Balakrishnan said this is needed to maintain peace and stability amid global uncertainty and challenging regional developments. He made the comment at the end of a 2-day working visit to Pyongyang. During the visit, he reaffirmed the long-standing cordial and friendly ties between the two countries. In Pyongyang, Dr. Balakrishnan met with Jo Yong-won, the chairman of the Standing Committee of the Supreme People's Assembly. They discussed North Korean leader Kim Jong-un's visit to Singapore in 2018 for a summit with U.S. President Donald Trump. Dr. Balakrishnan said it underscores the importance of dialogue and communication amid global uncertainty. He was also hosted to a banquet by Choe Son-hui, his North Korean counterpart. They discussed international issues, including developments on the Korean Peninsula. Dr. Balakrishnan invited her to attend the ASEAN Regional Forum, where North Korea is a member. Back home, a 22-year-old man will be charged with murder tomorrow after allegedly stabbing a 21-year-old woman to death in an HDB block in Choa Chu Kang. If convicted, he faces the death penalty. Preliminary investigations show that they are known to each other. Neighbours say they have often heard loud sounds of a couple fighting. Nicole Carter visits the crime scene.
8: Right where I'm standing is where residents at this block in Choa Chu Kang Avenue 2 told me they saw a man lying on the ground beside a rubbish bin placed here. Today, it looks quiet, almost as if nothing happened.

0: here. But on Tuesday night, it was a very different scene. The area had been cordoned off by police, and what looks like bloodstains could be seen on the ground. Police say they received a call for assistance at about 9 p.m. on Tuesday night. A 21-year-old woman was found lying motionless at the lift lobby on the 12th floor and was pronounced dead at the scene. A 22-year-old man was arrested for murder. He was later taken to hospital with serious injuries. Preliminary investigation showed the two knew each other. For many residents here, the incident came as a shock.
1: I was watching the TV and suddenly about probably close to 9, I heard a very loud sound, like someone threw a fish tank from above. That's all I can hear. That's all I think I saw. After that, I saw a body on the rubbish chute.
0: When I visited the scene this afternoon, the damage bin and stains on the ground floor had already been cleared away. Neighbours told me they believed the woman lived on the 18th floor and described her as quiet. When I knocked on the unit believed to be linked to the case, no one answered the door. But bloodstains could still be seen on items around the house and on the floor outside the unit. Another resident told me that neighbours were often disturbed by the loud sounds of a Chinese couple fighting.
2: When they fight, they make sure like everybody knows. Oh. And then some of them, sometimes you hear like people shouting like, help, help, help. I think it's from month to month, like almost every month you hear it at least once. Yeah, they're shouting like Chinese curse words and stuff.
0: Police say investigations are ongoing.
3: In other news, Singapore's ground handler SATS says demand for its services remains robust, despite the effects of the ongoing Middle East conflict. The spillover effects have already claimed US low-cost carrier Spirit Airlines. And SATS CEO Kerry Mok says Singapore's trusted aviation hub status has helped it capture opportunities. He speaks to CNA's Nasha Rahim.
4: The aviation industry has faced a few challenges recently, you know, from tariffs to airspace closures in the Middle East, you know, earlier this year. But what are some areas that SATS is keeping a close eye on? For example, the impact of rising jet fuels on low-cost carrier flights.
5: If low-cost carriers can't fly, then the whole capacity will drop and the whole aviation industry will be impacted because LCCs are still a big part of air travel these days. Fuel price is a big part of their cost, and therefore, most airlines will look at whether is it viable to fly those planes based on the current commercial solutions that they have. So whilst they analyze whether is it worthwhile for them to fly, they may choose to decide to cancel those flights. And we've seen that already in parts of the world where low-cost carriers are not able to handle the increase in jet fuel. So what that means is we will lose that, the ability to service that airline. So in US recently, this Spirit Airline has gone down, and unfortunately, you know, they are no longer our customer. But it means that other airlines will come in, so maybe the full cost carrier with a different business model is still able to handle the jet fuel increases, and as they deploy more flights to cater for demand, demand is still not really stopping despite the current jet fuel increases. So we will then benefit from our customer if they continue to increase more flights. So for example, in Singapore, we are getting more flights from Singapore to Europe, and that's benefiting us both from a cargo as well as a passenger and food perspective.
4: So how much will the cost increases impact SATS' bottom line?
5: We know how to actually manage that with our customers as well. And there are different ways to do that. You know, you can actually find substitute products or actually, you know, look for ways to actually gain your scale to reduce your costs by scaling up your procurement practices, procurement volume together. We can actually help to manage our costs down. But at the same time, if you really can't do that, then really we have no choice but to pass on to our customers. But I think the main thing is we have to pass it on in a very responsible way. It's not about just blindly increasing, but we're here for the long term. We're not here to just pass on whatever cost we have. There are things that we'll do for the long term. If it helps us to lengthen our contract with our customers because we are helping them right now, then we'll do so.
4: How has the conflict in the Middle East actually underlined the importance of Singapore as, you know, a global transshipment hub?
5: I think what this conflict has shown is that, you know, and this is very important for Singapore. If you are a trusted hub, if you have the right infrastructure, you have the right policies, processes, and how you know the hub remains performing well no matter what happens. You create that confidence, you create that reputation. So what we've seen is a lot of rerouting of both passenger and cargo into Singapore. We have benefited from that. I think it's important that we get ourselves ready. And you know, our investments in Changi Airport has enabled us to take on this additional volume. We're now currently investing in revamping our cargo warehouses. That's going to drive additional throughput and productivity as well. And these are investments we made, whether in peacetime or not.
4: And could you share with me a bit more of how SATS will scale up its investments in technology and artificial intelligence? And how will it use Singapore as a test bed for all this innovation?
5: So today there's a program where we're using AI to help us deploy manpower and assets. And we believe this AI tool will help us drive more efficiency and productivity to enable us to take on more volumes, hopefully with the same set of manpower that we have today. And we've got to plan ahead.
3: And that's Singapore Tonight. Thanks for watching and have a good night.

0: Biodiversity is booming, which is inviting for some local foragers and farmers who embrace edible wildlife.
1: We're the largest organic banana grower in Singapore.
2: This is a gem.
3: Amazing. Yeah. So the mulberries are from the garden.
4: No, that's delicious.
5: Singapore is ramping up conservation efforts locally and across the region.
6: I really do love reptiles and finding out about them, so I really love my job.
7: The building must relate to the lives of the people.
8: 目前还是一直要创新一些新的东西，我也不希望是人家把我看作是80岁的人。
9: There are those who dare to be different, who have made their mark in Singapore and beyond.
1: You have such big dreams, you know, you want to change the world with your art.
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18: Where do millions of busy Asians go for lunch every day? 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
19: 带你去吃道地的好吃的台湾小吃。第一次来的时候，感觉就觉得说，这真的是吃饭的地方吗？这不是舞厅吗？这样。台湾素食特别的地方是，不管是从形状啦，或是口感啊，或是风味，那都吃起来蛮像肉，或者饱足感很不错。

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9: Plot of land which the region of Johor currently owns.
10: What is causing all this anxiety?
11: What I'm hearing from kids a lot more these days is they are giving themselves the pressure.
8: Journalism you can trust. CNA. Journey across Asia through stories of change, resilience and rediscovery this June on CNA. As countries across Asia race towards cleaner energy, communities are rethinking how they power their everyday lives. From solar fields to offshore wind farms, witness the transition towards a more sustainable future. In Power to the People, Hikikomori, a growing phenomenon of social withdrawal, is now affecting youths in Singapore.
12: They always hide under the bed, doesn't want to go to school.
8: Follow four individuals over 6 months as families search for answers and possible solutions in shutdown. And as Singapore transformed over the past two centuries, so too did its rivers and waterways.
13: Before Raffles came to Singapore, it was once a wet rice paddy field.
8: Rediscover the water channels that once shaped the island in Lost Rivers this June on CNA.
14: Hello, 请问你是一样吗？
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1: Orchard Plaza holds a maze of unassuming doors that transports you straight to Japan. 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
2: In 2024, Singapore had over 13,000 dengue cases. 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

0: Good morning, America. Sunny day in New York for the auction of the largest dinosaur fossil on record.
1: They found the most complete Stegosaurus ever discovered.
0: But specimens like these rarely go for sale, so it's really just a guess right now.
2: And now the much anticipated Lot 13 Stegosaurus Apex, a mounted Stegosaurus skeleton. And Sotheby's is thrilled to present to you today, Apex, the most impressive, likely the most complete, and probably the most important Stegosaurus ever to be uncovered, let alone to come to market. 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

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Emily draws blood first. 4 million already with Cassandra. At $4 million.

0: It's just so much bigger than any other that has been found. So it is somewhere between 79 and 85% complete, which is an incredibly high percentage. I think most people, when they go to the museum, they don't realize what they're looking at is usually a replica. It's 0% complete, or maybe half of it is complete. We're looking at approximately 27 feet long when measuring from the tip of the nose to the tip of the tail. About 11 and a half feet high, 6.5 feet wide. I couldn't even lift up the femur by myself. Like, it's a three-person job just to lift up a femur. So it's an incredibly heavy animal. The estimate is $4 to $6 million. You know, an estimate is just an estimate.
1: $5 million, a cool $5 million from Cassandra. At $5 million, with Cassandra's bidder at $5 million. All eyes on you, Adam.
2: I had a few guys from auction houses contacting me. They were asking me, like, hey, what do you think about valuation? And I asked them about, like, oh, what's the completion rate? You know, who found it? And as I learned more and more detail, I said, if this is exactly as you guys describe it, then it's going to go for a lot more. And they're like, really? You think it's going to exceed the high estimate? I'm like, by, like, at least twofold.
1: At $18 million. $22 million. What will we do, Cassandra? I'm here for you, don't worry. With Cassandra at $24 million. $27 million with Adam Stackhouse. $30 million with Jody. $32,500,000. It's against the rest of you.
0: We have no idea what it will sell for. It's big, it's attractive, it's scientifically important.
1: They're just numbers at this point. Am I selling, Jody? $39 million. $39,500,000. Thank you, Adam. $40 million. With Jody Pollock on the phone at $40 million. At $40 million, then, we're all sure. Last chance for Apex at $40 million. Last chance, Adam, at $40 million. Fair warning. It's with Jody Pollock at $40 million. Shall I sell, Adam? At $40 million, then. That's yours, Jody. Sold!

There has been a real inflationary push for certain types of fossils. The demand side of it, I would say, is driven by a few fronts. One of them is probably, I like to say, Hollywood.

I would say another would be just general interest, maybe from very serious collectors. When I say serious, it can mean collectors which are really hardcore and really want to go out there and collect this particular species. And I can also mean collectors with serious money.

0: I think people who like to collect are just people who like to appreciate art and history. So here you can see my apartment. I'm staying here on the top. This is a very nice street, very quiet. And yeah, so we're entering now. So here's on the right. My name is Ralph. I live here in the Philippines and I'm a tech entrepreneur.
1: Thank you.
0: Remember Michelle from my birthday party two years ago?
2: 2 years.
1: Sorry, it's so bright
0: in 2023.
1: Where's the Jurassic Park music?
3: I don't know. Actually, we should play Jurassic Park music.
0: These two dinosaurs are 155 million years old. This is an Allosaurus, a juvenile, and this is the Diplodocus, the long neck. One is the carnivore, one is the herbivore, so I thought it's like an amazing pairing because they were found also in the same site.
2: Yeah.
0: So they possibly lived in the same time around 155 million years ago in the US.
4: Museum, you basically just get the shape and a little bit of the color, but here you can really tell, like, you can see the texture, you can feel the you can really see every minor detail about it. It's not there in a museum, because in a museum you'd see it far away, you just see, oh, that's cool, that's what the skeletons look like. But here it's really like, wow, it's right there in front of me.
5: What we see here is just Earth. It's not the bone, we're clear on this, right? So my analytic point here is, first of all, I would love to know what was the real position of this dinosaur where they found it.
4: The reason it's positioned in more of a lifelike, you know, hunting, predator-prey manner is to make it more lifelike, to kind of visualize what actually happened 155 million years ago. Probably when they were found, they look something a little bit more, I guess, like this.

0: I like to do new things. I like to do things which are different from others, and same in my business. I chose a niche of my business which is not pursued by anyone, and same with the dinosaurs. In terms of like business, I think Asia, and especially Southeast Asia and South Asia, is very much coming. So the stigma of the third world is finally going away, and people are rising into the middle classes. So these countries are really up and coming. So I think that's like a very, very big new market for the collectors, collectibles.
1: It's still quite a new market in Asia. I would say our societies are very kind of pragmatic, very financially driven. I think we're finally getting to the stage where if you look at a hierarchy of needs, you know, you've covered your basics, and now like, okay, what's gonna make me feel self-actualized? What's gonna make me happy? And what's gonna stimulate my curiosity, what's going to inspire me? So I think we're at that stage now where, yeah, I think out here in Asia, people are ready to invest.
2: Hey, what's up? So nice to meet you in person. Heard so much about you.
3: Wow.
2: I'm Cliss. Hey, good to meet you. My shipment from the US just came in. So I was here documenting, working here with Don. He's my photographer. So we were just taking pictures of different fossils right before we packed them up and sent them off for shipping. It's been beautifully restored.
3: Where is it originally from?
2: From Eastern Montana.
3: Okay.
2: Yeah, so currently it's in Europe.
3: Museum,
2: it's been sold.
3: Private.
2: Private.
3: All right, okay.
2: Yeah. Yeah, it's 60% original. Yeah.
3: And what's the age of it? How many million years?
2: So these are approximately about 68 million years ago.
3: Yes.
2: Yeah. And you can see kind of the detail on it. It
3: looks fantastic, especially the horns. Yeah.
2: The horns were completely original. Also, we were quite lucky. Yeah. I think out in Asia, a lot of issues for clients is space because, you know, like you look at it in pictures and you don't realize like when you see it in person. I think out here in Asia, we have a more conservative culture. But like I said, I think we're coming to our own. But it really takes some people who are willing to take the risk. They're like, okay, like, hey, none of my friends are collecting this. I'm going to be the first. That's a big risk. It takes pioneers like Raf who have the courage to be like, okay, this is interesting. This is valuable. This is beautiful. I want it.
4: It's interesting, mainland China and Mongolia have incredible fossils. But those cannot be excavated and exported. So if you wanted to buy a dinosaur, if you're in China or in the Asian region, you have to get one from the United States. You can't really get them from over there. Most other countries in the world where you're going to find dinosaurs of this kind do not consider dinosaurs personal property. They belong to the government, no matter where they're found. In the United States, dinosaurs belong to whoever owns the land.

0: Pakistan's emerging electric scooter industry is picking up speed as commuters look for relief from rising fuel costs linked to the conflict in the Middle East. On your next Asia First, we look at the push to reduce Pakistan's reliance on imported fuel.
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3: In 2024, Singapore had over 13,000 dengue cases. How does a tropical city perfect for mosquitoes to thrive fight back? By breeding even more of them.
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11: 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We also have an all-time favorite, Word Search. There's only one rule, drag from the first to the last letter in any direction, including backwards and diagonally. Here's the fun part. When you sign in, you can build streaks when you play daily, earn badges, and even if you miss a day, you can use a freeze to save your streak. Have fun!

0: I get up every morning excited to go dig. 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I have no formal schooling in paleontology, but every day we're finding teeth, we're finding claws, we're finding sexy dinosaurs. It's just absolutely fun.
1: Tucson. There you go. All right, buddy. 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

0: Come on, Tucson. 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Tucson, come on. Come on. Let's go.
1: So, yeah, we're in a remote spot of eastern Montana in the United States, and it's a well-known area for dinosaurs. It's called the Hell Creek Formation. Muddy out here today. This is a big Triceratops femur that I have jacketed and pedestaled and jacketed and put a brace in it so the jacket can't flex and I can get it home safely and then prepare it.
2: Where are we gonna find the next dinosaur, Tristan? Which hill is he in?

Get a bottle of glue ready, so if I do find something, I can stabilize it right away. I don't dig in just any old layer. I don't just randomly start digging. You have to have some indication on the surface that there's a fossil there to go after. And definitely, these pockets are fun. You just never know. You know, the next flick of the knife might be a 6-inch T-Rex tooth. I watch for colors mostly. So there's a little piece of fossil right there. That's a big Triceratops tooth, a very big one. Yeah, that's really cool. So this one is probably, oh, it's got a tiny bit of weather wear on it. So this tooth was used. I don't think it's a shed. I think this animal probably died because it's just, I don't think he'd have shed it without wearing it down this a little bit more. There's a little tiny bit of feeding wear on the tip. The crown of this tooth, it's just a massive Triceratops tooth. It's a little rough. I mean, it's got a beautiful big crown. The roots are missing. So that all determines the value as to what someone's willing to pay is, you know, how complete it is, how beautiful it is, how nice it is, how perfect it is. So the expenses are paid for the day already. The gas to get here, the tires, the wear and tear on my pickup. Heck, we're getting a good start to it.

This is some of the things we have prepared. I have four cases in here, and each one has different fossils in it. This is a toe, a dinosaur toe. Yep. I'm starting to be able to put feet together based on the pieces that we're collecting, and anatomically they look pretty good together. I can't say that they all go to one dinosaur, but as we, if we can get the right match size-wise and everything, we can start to build feet and arms, and you know, you can kind of recreate what that dinosaur might look like. These are two of the larger teeth that we've collected out of that site. And yeah, everybody wants one of these. they're the epitome of what you know, if you find a T-Rex tooth, it's just awesome. It's insane. I hate to even say it on camera right now, but the market has really went up on T-Rex teeth in the last few years. It used to be $1,000 an inch, now it's around $10,000 an inch. Of course, varies on condition and preservation. If they're museum quality 6-inch tooth, you're looking at $75,000 to $100,000 for a single tooth. So this tooth here, I believe,

0: I signed a non-disclosure. I can't tell you what they brought. To be honest with you, I wish I had them for sale right now. Imagine what they would bring right now in this market. I definitely need to be paid for what I'm doing. I mean, I can't do this for nothing. Those people that are out here collecting them and doing the work and saving these dinosaurs from the second extinction, and I like to say that, well, that's what we're doing. We're saving them from the second extinction of natural erosion. If you don't collect a fossil, it weathers away. If we don't save them, they rot away and they're gone. It's going to take 5 years of my life to finish this site, and yes, I do want paid for that work. Of course, the academics are upset that I sell fossils, some of them.
1: I would be very happy if the market stopped tomorrow. And the reason for that is that we are losing data. The dinosaurs are the data, they are the information. They're our only means of knowing about the true history and biology of these animals. And when they're just sold off to become someone's object art in their home, really hurts science in a very measurable way. This is the main public exhibit of Dinosaur Discovery Museum. I designed this back in 2004.
2: Any new fits?
3: Yes, it comes right here so you can see a little bit of.
2: May I take a look at that?
3: This?
2: Yes. Yeah, is it stable?
3: Yes.
2: All right. Yeah, that's really quite amazing.
1: Since 2006, I've had an active field program in southeastern Montana where I take students out to dig up dinosaurs in the Hell Creek Formation, and we've built up a collection of over 100,000 fossils over the years. So what we have is a half a crocodile tooth that Andrew picked up. He also picked up a bone from the skin of crocodiles. They have these little bony plates called osteoderms. We don't get rid of anything. We keep all the information because they might be useful in the future in some way. We can't assume that any of these fossils are expendable or useless, even though they may look like it. They still contain information that might be relevant to somebody someday. Yeah, we collect and catalog everything. In paleontology, we have ethics. And part of our ethics is that the fossils we study should be in a public trust repository where that fossil will be for all time. A private ownership of a fossil carries no such guarantee, right? A person could deny a scientist access. The market's been devastating in terms of our knowledge of T-Rex. There are 61 specimens in public trust, and there are at least 70 T-Rex in private hands. And so we're missing over half the sample size of T-Rex. And if we want to know just basic things, like if there's a difference between males and females, we need between 70 and 100 fossils, individuals, ideally of the same growth stage, to see if there's any pattern there. Imagine if all we knew about people on this planet was based on 60 specimens. I don't think we could say we really know anything about people. So in this circumstance, how can we claim to know anything about T-Rex? And so what excuse is there for people to just collect these things and sell them off?
4: In Singapore and across the region, every story starts on the ground.
5: So we're expecting a high-stakes
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4: From policy to business, we help you understand the changes and their impact.

0: Southeast Asia, a region steeped in history, now helping to write the future of our world. 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

0: I want to show you this muscle sock. You see the outer jaw, then the inner jaw also. So it has two sets of jaws. But this one was the one in Jurassic Park. I was 10 years old when my mom bought me my first fossil. It was just a trilobite. For me, being able to behold these physical specimens made natural history basically stay true to me, a very physical manifestation of deep time that I could carry on all the years of my life till today.
1: Hey, hello, come in.
2: Yeah.
3: Bro! Wow, I never see you for ages. Welcome back. Wow, how many now? Hello!
4: It's like mini Jurassic Park.
0: Yeah, look at this. There must, I think, be something to be said for Jurassic Park, which ignited an entire generation of fossil collectors.
5: Okay, would you like to take your shoes off with Daddy? And then we go inside, okay? Okay, it's a bone, that's right.
0: I have a group of fossil friends. We have grown close over the years just because of our shared passion in collecting. I recently got one Spinosaurus cord. Don't know whether you saw. The packaging cracked it. So it came, the tip came off. But you can see some of the... inside is hollow one. So I thought quite cool. I think when you can have a community, a group of friends who are all sharing their interests and we're learning from each other and we're trading fossils with each other, the human element, social element makes it really rich. And we decided to, let's make a thing of it. So I founded it as a group on Facebook, Singapore Fossil Collectors, and it grew quite big. Today we have maybe close to, I don't know, a couple of thousand members, not only from Singapore, but we also have built strong, real friendships from people all over this region, in Thailand, in Malaysia, in Indonesia, in Myanmar, for example.
6: So generally, when we meet, the things we do is we sometimes trade fossils because, you know, sometimes we have had it for years and we would love to get new pieces. So that's what we are doing here. We bring our good stuff out in hopes that we can trade for other people's good stuff.

0: And this one, I'm selling on behalf of someone from Hong Kong. So this is a genuine Sitakosaurus tooth. And if you look at here, you will be able to see teeth. So this one has less than 5% restoration. Zero to 5% restoration. The skull, the guy is selling this for 1399 SGD. I also have a bunch of dinosaur teeth over here. Some Rebrachiosaurus teeth for $89. And Sitakosaurus teeth for $149. And Carcharodontosaurus teeth for around $200 plus. This here is the tooth of a Spinosaurus. So you see, it's around the length of my entire face.
1: Keep smiling.
2: My wife has been very tolerant of this hobby of mine, and she certainly would not go out of her way to encourage me to acquire a fossil, but she lets me express myself. As long as I'm taking care, I'm being responsible generally, I'm showing up, spending time, I'm not over-investing in a fossil at the expense of something else.
3: Nautilus? What is this? You have one as well, right?
2: You have this already?
3: Oh, it's the rock collection.
2: Oh, you have a rock collection. I want to see it. Take it from me. Awesome. He's got a rock collection. From the collector's standpoint, there must be a doctrine for responsible collecting that I'm not aware exists yet. Fossil collecting is not tightly regulated at all, and there's no association that is global in nature that everybody knows and respects that we can ascribe to with a code of ethics that says, for example, if I come across a fossil of potential scientific value, maybe I need to check in with the museum or paleontology staff to see, is this right or wrong?
4: Bye bye, Judy.
5: Bye bye.
2: You want a bite? You want a bite?
6: It's okay.
7: Stegosaurus now has a price on its head, and it's become a very rewarding target for commercial collectors. Commercial collectors are not scientists. It's not the PhDs out there collecting dinosaurs to sell on the open market. Now, these are amateurs that have seized upon the opportunity to exploit the situation on private land. If they're not credentialed and they call themselves paleontologists, then they're misleading the public. And I think that's the wrong thing to do.

certain group of scientists, people like Thomas Carr, who talks about him disappearing into private collections and who refuses to even look at something that's in a private collection. That's very short-sighted. That's ignoring information which is right in front of your face. That's not the scientific method. I think any time a fossil is found and collected, it's been saved, because the natural forces of weathering are destroying them every day. There are way more fossils destroyed every year than there are fossil collectors that are able to go out and get them and to save them for science. And so this is very short-sighted to think that you are the only one who should be allowed to collect them, because you have some sort of, God has touched you with his finger and said, you are the one that can collect these fossils.

Probably the most important thing we're known for are Tyrannosaurus Rex, in particular the T-Rex stand and the T-Rex suit, because we discovered both of those, and they're the two most complete and the two best known Tyrannosaurus Rex that have been discovered to date.

So this is our part of our cast warehouse, and you can see there's some casts here, but there's also mostly molds. So some of these really big things here. This is Lane, part of Lane the Triceratops, which is one of the very best Triceratops in the world. So this floor is molding and casting, and we do not get public funding. We are funded only by the sales we make, whether it's an original fossil or a cast of that fossil. And Stan, when it was sold without the IP rights. And so we retained those so that we could maintain our business, because a lot of our business depends on duplication and selling of Stan skeletons. So otherwise we wouldn't be able to have as many people working here. We have created now something close to 100 casts of the Stan skeleton. This gives us an idea, our first look at what this dinosaur looked like, which is pretty cool. Right now it's $150,000 for a complete mounted skeleton, but you could do a skull for $15,000. Or a tooth for about $100.

There's fossils in private homes also serve a purpose. There's certainly going to be people come seeing them. This is another opportunity for a little kid to hold that fossil in his hand or touch that fossil because they're more accessible in that home. Maybe not to as many people, but you know, that fossil in somebody's private home might inspire the next Einstein. Scientists should be willing to work with that private collector to scan that fossil, to make molds and casts, to preserve the data that fossil represents. If you befriend this collector, perhaps that collector will donate that specimen to your museum. So the collectors are not the enemies.

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1: Orchard Plaza holds a maze of unassuming doors that transports you straight to Japan. 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
2: In 2024, Singapore had over 13,000 dengue cases. 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By breeding even more of them.
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3: The first thing in the morning as Asia wakes up to a new day. Get up to speed with major events shaping lives in the region and other parts of the world.
4: Putting things in perspective with eye-opening reports and expert analysis as a new era of global politics breeds power struggles and shifting alliances.
3: We get to the heart of the matter and take stock of the issues you're invested in with on-the-ground reports and wall-to-wall coverage. Viewing it all from a regional lens because we put Asia first.
5: I'm back! My name is Shermin, and you might know me from my search for the one. Now that that is done and dusted, I'm on a new quest now. One that involves my all-time favorite manga, Berserk. And the artist behind it, Kentaro Miura.
6: Kentaro Miura is a very private person. He's some like figure shrouded in mystery.
5: But with Miura no longer around,
7: I guess I'm 34 years too late.
5: I'm banking on others to tell me more about him.
6: Oh, how is Kentaro Miura's personality like?
8: すごく近いだと思います.
5: I'm so desperate, I'm even reaching out to manga legends.

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It will all make sense later.

0: a lot of goodies, prehistoric goodies. I really want to spread the joy of fossils and paleontology. In Singapore, we don't have any fossils. So when I was young, I was interested in it, but there was no creative channel to express it. And if we could bring this to the schools and as a multiplier, reach maybe hundreds of kids, thousands of kids, to me, it's a gateway into science. Some fossil collectors can be precious about the fossils. And true enough, certain specimens are very difficult to handle. A T-Rex tooth, dinosaur skin, got some other, this is a Psilophysis, the first dinosaur ever. This is the oldest life form on the planet. These are stromatolite, about 3.4 billion years old. Morning guys, come on over, come on over. Do you know what we have here today?
1: Fossils.
0: Yes, fossils and dinosaurs. Come on over, I'm going to tell you a little bit more about them. Guys, ready? Are you ready? Eee, look at him. Can you see? Can you see him? Eww.
1: Is he alive?
0: No, they're all dead already. They're all dead already. Who has seen Jurassic Park here?
2: Me.
0: Yes? What's your favorite dinosaur? Who's got a favorite dinosaur here? What's yours?
1: T-Rex.
0: T-Rex, okay, good. So, this is a T-Rex tooth. Actual T-Rex tooth. Okay? Actual T-Rex tooth. You have it, you have it. So, you look at the T-Rex tooth, right? What's special about a T-Rex tooth is that if you look at the cross section of the tooth, what shape is this? What shape? It's what we call a D shape. Letter D. Can you see a big letter D? Yeah, so this big letter D is good to crunch bone. And only the T-Rex likes to crunch bones, okay? Okay, who wants to touch a T-Rex? Anybody wants to touch a T-Rex? Over here, we have an actual T-Rex bone.
3: Bringing fossils and dinosaurs, actual specimens, into the reach of kids, for me at this moment, is my greatest joy around fossil collecting. To be able to infect them with the awe and the wonder of being able to handle fossils, be able to see fossils, to talk about fossils, and for them to see that there is someone in Singapore that actually indulges in this kind of fantasy.
0: So, guys, can anybody tell me what is this? Huh? No, what is this? What does it look like? It's actually dinosaur poop. Dinosaur poop. Who wants to smell dinosaur poop? I got one big piece here for you all to smell. Who wants to smell it? Yeah, you want to sniff it? Yeah. Don't break it, just touch it with your finger. Yeah.
3: I think to be objective about it, any market that for which there is demand and you see pricing go up is a reflection of interest in paleontology, interest in dinosaurs and fossils. I think where it becomes unhealthy is where very scientifically significant fossils are out of the hands of museum budgets, that it starts getting a bit unhealthy.
0: The packing part is not easy to optimize all the space.

I think overall price appreciation is great. I think we should also be cautious that there's not a complete mania where things become overpriced. But what's helpful is that there's a genuine scarcity. You know, to find a fossil like Apex is super rare. To find a skull, let alone a full skeleton, is super, super rare. And then, you know, to put together the right professional crew to excavate it, there's less than 10 crews in the world who can do that.

0: All right, so we're on a dirt road out in the middle of South Dakota, kind of a secret location.
1: Jen, you good?
2: All right.
1: Let's go on out here for a little bit.

This little patch of ground has surprised me. Every time we come out here, we find something new. Just to give you an overview, that little central knob you can see where there's a big pit where people were digging, that is the main mosasaur. It's about a 16 to 20 foot long mosasaur. Let's see, Jen, you got a whisk broom? Let me get your whisk broom real quick. Thank you. Thank you, thank you. So right here, it's hard to see it, but it's upside down. Right here, what we see is the brain case. Little difficult with all that loose shale around it. Once I get that cleared off, you'll be able to see it better. But this is the back of the skull. We have the left jaw hinge, that's the right jaw hinge. But the string of vertebrae start here. So there's your neck, this is the neck vertebrae, then you're into the back vertebrae back here. So vert, vert, vert, vert, vert. And then we have articulated ribs, one there, another one there, another one there, another one there. So we've got an articulated skeleton here with a giant concretion right in the chest cavity, which is kind of odd. So very, very important skeleton, potentially. Scientifically significant specimen. Yeah. So that's the lower jaw. And if you come a little closer, you'll be able to see the teeth. Tooth, tooth, tooth. Have you guys seen Jurassic Park? Got a lot of really cool things right about mosasaurs. They also got a lot of things wrong. In the movie, when it opens up its mouth to swallow that poor secretary, it's a horrible Hollywood death, wasn't it? But anyway, when it opened up its mouth and you could see straight down into its throat, you could see that it had these teeth that lined the top of the palate going all the way down to the throat. Well, that's what that is right there. That is a pterygoid bone. It's one of the unique adaptations of mosasaurs, where they had these little teeth that were going straight down into the throat. That mosasaur back there, that could take all summer or two summers to get out of the ground. It could take 2-3 years to prepare it, clean it up, mount it. I'm not a welder, so I gotta go invest a whole bunch of money for a proper welder to go ahead and weld a skeletal mount for it. And then we have to market, we have to advertise it, and sometimes we have to get to the auction. If it goes to the auction and sells at auction, the auction house wants 20% or more.

0: Ben. I'm Ryan's Ben.
1: What did you say, Ben?
0: Yeah.
1: Okay. Hey.

0: I'll show you this trade card. It's 60 pounds. How it's mounted, you see this is the base, but it's obviously an adult. It's 29 inches, 30 inches straight. And what's great about this, when it was found in one piece.
1: I want to take a picture like that. He's going to supply me with pictures, which is great. Sotheby's is in town right now, by the way. So here's the thing. Ron told me that he has interest from a client already,
0: absolutely.
1: Right?
0: Well, who wouldn't want this as a...
1: That's the thing. That's why it's the most perfect auction item. Because, you know, you're asking 25, but the point is, you get people fighting over it, okay? And I already have a history of success with Triceratops. So like I said, the last one I sold at Sotheby's was 65, you know? And I told Ron, I said, it's gonna, you know, minimum, it would be like 40,000, you know? And you, by the way, you could even start it at 25. You let people fight for it.
0: You reach a broader audience.
1: That's right, especially a company like Sotheby's. These guys spend a ton of money finding the stuff, okay? How many trips does this guy have to make from Texas to his quarry? How many people does he have to hire to, you know, dig it out and clean it up? So he already has a lot of money tied up in these items. I reach everybody. In other words, I reach all the clients everywhere. You know, internationally, I reach Asia, I reach the Middle East and all that. You know, I'm gonna do Christie's first because she's here. But I'm not gonna go that route if you're going to like hesitate and think you need to sell it here. You know, because I hate to get them all worked up about it. Sotheby's and Christie's will definitely get you the higher price. You know, I've known you for so years. I want you to get the best shake.
2: Okay. Man, I am happy I bumped into you, Carter.

CMA wins big at the New York Festivals 2026 with an outstanding haul of 16 awards, including 11 gold, 2 silver, and 3 bronze. 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

0: This is Asia Tonight.
1: Good evening, I'm Lo Kwe Soo. Tonight's top stories: light and rescue at the end of the tunnel for 5 of 7 villages trapped for more than a week in a flooded cave in central Laos. Terror on the likely perpetrator of an attack May 4th on a South Korean cargo ship in the Hormuz Strait. Seoul to demand guarantees of no repeat when it summons Iran's envoy. A sharp rebuke from China's foreign ministry in response to a question on maritime dispute. Beijing accusing the Quad of interference after the group's latest meeting in Delhi. Japan's parliament clearing the way for what could be the biggest revamp in decades in intelligence capabilities, with a new agency to centralize the gathering and processing of information. Victims objecting to delaying the ICC trial for former Philippine leader Rodrigo Duterte, wanted by The Hague on crimes against humanity.

In business, tens of thousands of employees at Samsung Electronics chip division set to get big bonuses after the union approves a landmark pay deal. And a new Taiwan headquarters for U.S. tech titan NVIDIA that will come with 4,000 jobs and a yearly investment of $150 billion. Rescuers say five of seven villagers trapped for more than a week in a flooded cave in Laos have been found alive. Two others are still missing.

0: rescuers and the villagers. The video uploaded by a member of the rescue team showing the missing men with their headlamps on a rocky ledge surrounded by water. They were asked for their names one by one and asked as well if they were hurt. All said they were feeling weak.
1: 16:30 พบเป้าหมายแล้วนะครับตอนนี้พบแล้วนะครับพบแล้วเดี๋ยวทั้ง5ท่านนะครับอีก2ท่านยังต้องตามหาต่ออีกนะครับพบแล้วครับเดี๋ยวอัปเดตอีกที
0: Another clip capturing the moment divers emergedfrom the water, separate footage showing rescuers inside and outside the cave cheering after this discovery. And divers from neighboring Thailand have been helping in this search effort. Some of them were part of the 2018 rescue mission of a football team that got stuck in a flooded cave in Thailand. Well, this cave in Lao, located in a remote area north of the capital Vientiane, Laotian state media says the seven people had entered the cave to search for gold, but got trapped instead after heavy rain triggered a flash flood and blocked their exit. South Korea is seeking compensation for one of its cargo ships struck by a missile in the Strait of Hormuz earlier this month. Seoul says it will lodge a protest to the Iranian ambassador. The HMM Namu was reportedly hit by two airborne objects earlier this month while stranded in the vital waterway. The impact triggered an explosion and fire, injuring at least one crew member. Tehran has denied any involvement. Meanwhile, Iran's Revolutionary Guard is downplaying fears of renewed clashes with the United States. It says a return to war is unlikely, even as the intelligence ministry maintains its position that Washington and Israel seek to overthrow the Islamic Republic. Along the strait, some 25 oil tankers were able to pass through, although Tehran has issued another warning against vessels from hostile countries. In southern Lebanon, Israel is pressing ahead with strikes, the latest of which left more than 30 people dead. Prime Minister Benjamin Netanyahu has vowed to crush Lebanon-based Hezbollah as his forces expand ground operations in the region. In Gaza City, Israel says it has killed Mohammed Odeh, identified as the new leader of Hamas's military wing. Hamas has not confirmed this. At least three others were killed and 12 more wounded in the strikes, which took place yesterday. Blake Sifton is covering this story for CNA. He's live from Tel Aviv. Blake, what can South Korea be hoping to get when it summons the Iranian ambassador?
2: Good evening, Wei Su. It's unlikely that Iran will accept responsibility for this attack. They previously denied any responsibility, and so far they have not responded following those findings released by the South Korean government. Of course, the South Korean findings don't explicitly accuse any entity in Iran of carrying out this attack or say whether it was intentional. Now, after this attack took place, President Trump urged South Korea to join the U.S. Navy's efforts at the time to reopen the Strait of Hormuz. And certainly Iran will not want to push any uninvolved countries like South Korea into participating in actions like that. But it is unlikely that they will make any overtures towards South Korea or apologize. Throughout this war, Iran has attacked all of their Gulf neighbors at various times. And they're also accused of attacking oil and cargo ships traveling under various countries' flags. And they have not apologized or accepted responsibility for those attacks.
0: Blake, what's happening in Lebanon will play into whether Tehran agrees to any new peace deal or extension of the current ceasefire. And Israel, as we just mentioned, promising, or the prime minister pushing ahead, expanding operations in Lebanon. Meanwhile, we've got the Hamas's new leader, if it's a military wing, Mohammed Odeh. Israel saying it has killed this new leader. What's happening in Lebanon and Gaza?
2: Well, Well, that's right. Just a little while ago, the Israeli military said that in the past day, they have carried out over 150 strikes targeting Hezbollah in southern and eastern Lebanon. We understand that a new wave of airstrikes are unfolding just now as we speak. And this comes after Prime Minister Netanyahu said that the Israeli military is intensifying their military operations in Lebanon, that they are pushing further into Lebanon beyond the so-called yellow line, that they have occupied some 10 kilometers into Lebanese territory, and that they are now taking other strategic positions. All of this follows the increasing use by Hezbollah of these first-person view suicide drones that use fiber optic cable so they cannot be jammed. And Hezbollah has been routinely and regularly attacking Israeli forces in Lebanon with these drones, and they are increasingly using them to attack Israeli border communities. So it's understood that the Israeli military has been pushing Prime Minister Netanyahu to give them a longer leash to allow them to carry out more attacks and go deeper into Lebanon, perhaps in hopes of pushing Hezbollah operatives further back from the border, because, of course, these drones connected to cables do have to be somewhat close to the border, even though they do have a range of upwards of 20 kilometers. Now, analysts here suggest that as negotiations to reach a deal between Iran and the United States gain steam, the situation actually gets more dangerous in Lebanon, because both Hezbollah and Israel will want to increase their position, improve their position, and gain ground, essentially, ahead of any deal. But, of course, Iran has said that they want a ceasefire in Lebanon as part of an agreement with the United States. So intensified military actions in Lebanon could jeopardize those talks with the U.S. Now, meanwhile, in Gaza, as you say, Israel has announced the killing of Hamas's military head. That comes only 11 days after the previous military leader was also killed in an Israeli attack in Gaza City. And I think that really just amplifies how the violence in Gaza has not stopped. Despite a ceasefire agreed in October, some 906 Palestinians have been killed in Israeli attacks. Of course, President Trump's Gaza peace plan was meant to advance into its second stage. There was quite a bit of international momentum behind that. But when the war in Iran began, that progress in Gaza has completely stalled. Stakeholders have been distracted. Many of these stakeholders are under attack themselves. Meanwhile, Hamas has refused to disarm. And the Israeli military, who at the beginning of the ceasefire occupied some 53% of Gaza's territory and are meant to withdraw as the ceasefire advances into its later stages, according to Israeli Army Radio, they've actually advanced further and now control some 59% of territory in Gaza.
0: Well, thanks. Blake Sifton there covering the story for CNA live from Tel Aviv. And China warning countries against, quote, forming cliques in an apparent reference to concerns expressed at a recent meeting of Quad foreign ministers. Well, Beijing's foreign ministry responding to a question about the East and South China Seas in its daily briefing. 有关国家应当停止介入中国周边的涉海问题，切实尊重地区国家维护和平稳定的努力，拼凑小圈子，渲染紧张，挑动对抗是不得人心。Top diplomats from the Quad grouping in Delhi yesterday launching an Indo-Pacific surveillance initiative. The US, Japan, India and Australia again expressing opposition to, quote, unilateral actions in the region, expressing concern over the, quote, militarization of maritime features. The Japanese parliament has approved legislation that would upgrade existing and create new units to centralize the collection and analysis of intelligence in what some call the most significant overhaul since the Second World War. The Cabinet Intelligence and Research Office will be upgraded to a bureau with greater authority, while a National Intelligence Council will replace the current council with a new entity to be chaired directly by the Prime Minister. Our PM Sanae Takaichi has described the current security environment as the most severe and complex since World War II, requiring, she says, much stronger ability to analyse information, with current work hampered by the burden of being split across police and foreign and defence ministries. Japanese officials have long argued for improving capabilities to deter spying and terrorism and to protect sensitive technologies. But the issue has taken on greater urgency amid a diplomatic row with Beijing following Ms. Takaichi's suggestion in Parliament in November that Tokyo could intervene militarily should there be an outbreak of war between China and Taiwan. And CNA's senior correspondent Michio Ishida, Prime Minister Sanae Takeuchi might have her reasons, but as Michio Ishida explains, others have their concerns.
3: Prime Minister Takeuchi explained during the Upper House Committee session, the main purpose of creating a new agency is on the back of a complex and severe international

0: Environment for peace and prosperity in Japan. Now, international competition and diplomatic activities, defense, and in the economy is intense, and there are countries involved in illegal activities trying to steal advanced technology, launch cyber attacks towards public and private sectors to access vital information. And there are those spreading fake news, which Japan is facing. Ms. Takaiji said Japan will work together with its ally and like-minded nations to promote a safe and secure nation for the people of Japan. Opposition party members, in particular Constitutional Democrats, questioned Ms. Takaiji on the protection of personal information. And Hyogo Prefecture's Bar Association also drew attention on this point. It issued a statement that stepping up intelligence could violate human rights, and it suggested that the government review human rights violation from the past intelligence gathering and decisions made by the court, and to set up a third party to monitor privacy protection. And without these, the Bar Association expressed opposition to the bill. Now, Ms. Takaiji told the Upper House Committee she will take into consideration privacy after the passage of the bill.
1: Well, the International Criminal Court is holding its first pre-trial conference on the case of former Philippine President Rodrigo Duterte. A date for the trial proper has not been set. A key issues discussed so far include the number of witnesses and their security arrangements, as well as evidence to be presented. Duterte himself not present, having waived his right to appear in pre-trial proceedings. The ICC judge has also ordered a re-examination of Duterte's health, as requested by his new legal team. Just last week, the court ruled against his temporary release, citing medical experts who found the former leader fit to stand trial. For this, we're joined by William Denslow Brussels. So he's covering this story for CNA. William, Mr. Duterte will still need to undergo another health check. Does this mean the court might still grant him temporary release?
2: Well, you mentioned the fact that he isn't in The Hague in person in the ICC court chambers for this hearing. And this, of course, is significant considering this leads to that speculation as to whether indeed his health will be a major factor in whether and indeed when this trial might begin in earnest. Now, as you rightly mentioned, we've seen in the pre-trial hearings that this issue of Mr. Duterte's health came up, and three medical examiners deemed that he was indeed fit to stand trial. There is now a new defense counsel in place, and they have filed a motion for a re-examination into the 81-year-old's health that has been granted by Judge Joanna Corner. Now, she is pressing that this is done in as an expedient manner as possible. She says she hopes to carry out this assessment at some speed. She acknowledges that this could have a major ramifications for this trial, not just when it comes to setting a trial date, but exactly what schedule this trial could look like. She speculated whether this could shorten the trial weeks, maybe even have a break midweek, if indeed that's deemed best for Mr. Duterte's health.
1: This pre-trial status conference, William, looks not just at a start date for the trial, but also more specific detail on witnesses allowed, evidence, the nature of this evidence. Did we see any decisions made on any of these other procedural matters?
2: That's absolutely right. We're starting to get a bit of a sense of what exactly and how exactly this trial could take shape at this early juncture. We understand that the judge leaning towards really allowing new discoveries to be entered into force until potentially August. And we also know from the prosecution that they're expecting in the region of 60 to to 70 witnesses going forward. Still, much needs to be determined into how much time each witness will be allowed to provide their testimony going forward. But of course, as you rightly allude to, that huge question is when indeed this trial might get underway. And we're seeing some huge discrepancies from the various parties. Now, the prosecutors are calling for November 30th as a potential trial date. They say that they would be moving as quickly as possible to be ready for that date. The defense, they have not set a set date. They simply say that it's not possible to begin this trial this year. We've also heard from the counsel for the victims. Now, they say they'd love to begin this trial as early as tomorrow. They acknowledge that that's simply not possible. They're pushing for September as a start to this trial. But of course, there remains plenty to be seen, and most timely, perhaps, will be the report from these three medical examiners and indeed what that finds and how the judge interprets that medical diagnosis.
1: Oh, thanks. William Denslow reporting for CNE from Brussels. Of course, Rodrigo Duterte in the ICC facing trial for alleged crimes against humanity, of course, linked to his war on drugs. Philippine civil society groups forming an independent fact-finding body on this war on drugs. The Philippine Truth and Reconciliation Commission's main aim is to compile a public record of alleged extrajudicial killings and abuses. Human rights groups have been alleging that thousands of police officers directly involved in the anti-drug operation were not thoroughly investigated. They've also claimed the government's toll on drug suspects killed is not accurate, and that figure could be in the tens of thousands. The chief of the civilian-led body, a former ICC judge, has stressed that its goal is to guide accountability. He added that the panel is not seeking to replace the courts or to assign blame. The documentation process will be focused on survivor testimony. The panel will be holding public hearings to allow victims and witnesses to share their experiences. Recommendations for government agencies to follow up will be prepared, with findings released to the public every 6 months. And so later on this bulletin, SK Hynix cashes in on the AI boom as its market capitalization crosses $1 trillion US dollars, joining memory chip rivals Samsung and Micron in reaching that milestone. And also profits of China's major industrial firms hitting their fastest growth in 2 years despite broader signs of slowing economic momentum.
3: Journey across Asia through stories of change, resilience and rediscovery this June on CNA. As countries across Asia race towards cleaner energy, communities are rethinking how they power their everyday lives. From solar fields to offshore wind farms, witness the transition towards a more sustainable future. In Power to the People. Hikikomori, a growing phenomenon of social withdrawal, is now affecting youths in Singapore.
4: He always hide under the bed, doesn't want to go to school.
3: Follow four individuals over 6 months as families search for answers and possible solutions in shutdown. And as Singapore transformed over the past two centuries, so too did its rivers and waterways.
5: Before Raffles came to Singapore, it was once a wet rice paddy field.
3: Rediscover the water channels that once shaped the island in Lost Rivers this June on CNA.

0: He's big tech's longest-serving CEO, but he doesn't just run the world's most valuable company, chip titan NVIDIA. He's also on the front lines of the U.S.-China tech war. Don't miss CNA's wide-ranging conversation with Jensen Huang. From that superpower showdown,
1: well, China is going to be everybody's greatest rival,
0: to fears of an AI-driven jobs apocalypse,
1: we're scaring people, and that's irresponsible,
0: to how long he plans to lead NVIDIA.
1: I hope to die on the job. That would be a dream come true.
0: CNA correspondent, a conversation with Jensen Huang. Friday on CNA.
2: I'm back. My name is Shermin, and you might know me from my search for the one. Now that that is done and dusted, I'm on a new quest now. One that involves my all-time favorite manga, Berserk. And the artist behind it, Kentaro Miura.
3: Kentaro Miura is a very private person. He's some like figure shrouded in mystery.
2: But with Miura no longer around,
4: I guess I'm 34 years too late.
2: I'm banking on others to tell me more about him.
3: Oh, how is Kentaro Miura's personality like? I'm
2: so desperate, I'm even reaching out to manga legends. Just to find out more about Berserk and Miura. Catch Shermin's Manga Mayhem, 30th May, Saturday on CNA.
5: All in business tonight, a majority vote in favour of a wage deal at Samsung Electronics, averting a strike at what would have come at huge cost to the company and rattled global chip supplies. The government-mediated agreement comes after a bitter five-month dispute over profit-sharing at the memory chip maker. 78,000 workers in the booming memory chip division will get a regular cash bonus equal to 50% of their annual salary, with some getting as much as $416,000. Samsung will also set aside 10.5% of its chip division operating profit for special stock bonuses. Employees in other chip units will receive smaller but still substantial bonuses, while staff in its consumer electronics divisions are set to get much less. So while the deal has brought relief, it has also highlighted widening disparities. Concerns also for President Lee Jae-myung, business groups and academics who see the latest developments setting a precedent for other unions determined to push harder on similar demands. Critics also fear less funds for shareholders and future legal challenges over directors' dues to investors. A shareholder group representing individual investors already threatening legal action, arguing the deal was not approved at a shareholders' meeting. Well, shares of NVIDIA's top supplier of high-bandwidth memory chips soaring more than 9% today, extending a rally that has seen stock prices surge more than 900% over the past year. Well, strong demand for AI data centers delivering record profits for chip makers. SK Hynix, because that is the chip maker, now the second South Korean company to join the trillion-dollar club. The benchmark Kospi, South Korea hitting another high in intraday trade, rising more than 5% before eventually ending up 2.25%. Year-to-date, the index has nearly doubled in value, outpacing gains of the dot-com era. Big factor is performance by heavyweights Samsung Electronics and SK Hynix, which account for more than half of the index. Top gainers include both Samsung Climate Control and Samsung SDS. Now, they're up almost 30%. Strong gains as well for IT and the mobility software subsidiary of Hyundai Motor Group. Oh, NVIDIA has officially broken ground on its new Taiwan headquarters. It's one of the biggest overseas investments for the $5 trillion US dollar company. Christened the Constellation, it is modelled after headquarters in California and is expected to be operational by 2030. CEO Jensen Huang speaking at the ceremony, calling Taiwan the epicentre of the AI revolution.
6: Taiwan is booming. And it makes sense Taiwan is booming. 4 years ago, 5 years ago, NVIDIA was spending about $10-15 billion a year in Taiwan. Now, we're spending $100 going to $150 billion in Taiwan each year.
5: A new facility is helping NVIDIA deepen collaboration with Taiwan's tech industry. The island a primary beneficiary of a global boom in AI, with industrial production for April up 14% on year, the 26th straight month of year-on-year growth. Oh, that high-performance computing devices and cloud data services have served to push up overall industrial production. China's industrial profits logging their fastest gain in over 2 years, despite persistent domestic headwinds and heightened global uncertainty. Profits at industrial firms rising nearly 25% on year in April. That's up sharply from a 15.8% jump just a month before that in March. Exports gaining momentum last month, rising 14.1% from a year earlier, driven by strong global investment in, of course, artificial intelligence. Buyers also rushing purchases out amid concerns the war in Iran might push costs even higher. Profits in computing and electronics

manufacturing, the largest sector by profit, more than doubling. Mining-related industries also posting a five-fold jump in profits, lifting overall industrial earnings. But strong exports, not enough to offset weak domestic demand, especially in the auto sector. Profits for car makers falling nearly 17% in the first 4 months of this year. The latest data pointing to an uneven recovery, with firms relying increasingly on overseas demand to drive their growth. Still ahead on this bulletin, Philippine President Ferdinand Marcos Jr. receiving one of Japan's highest honors alongside a ceremonial welcome at Tokyo's Imperial Palace.

0: The first thing in the morning as Asia wakes up to a new day. Get up to speed with major events shaping lives in the region and other parts of the world.
1: Putting things in perspective with eye-opening reports and expert analysis as a new era of global politics breeds power struggles and shifting alliances.
0: We get to the heart of the matter and take stock of the issues you're invested in with on-the-ground reports and wall-to-wall coverage. Viewing it all from a regional lens because we put Asia first.
2: My grandpa was the first one who came to Hong Kong.
3: I'm from Nepal and I live in Lisbon for many years now.
4: I feel that Thai people see me as a part of London. Sawadee
5: Tengo es que puedo coger lo bueno de la cultura china y quedármelo, y lo bueno de la cultura española y quedármelo.
6: I can't do anything because I stay in India 10 years.
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8: I'm proud of being Filipina and at the same time, I'm proud of what I achieved here in Barcelona.
9: 지금은 인도에서 거의 가족처럼 함께하고 있습니다.
10: 남이 많은 가.
11: Things can coexist together, and that's the beauty of Hong Kong as well.
2: When I leave Civit Chennai, I feel like, oh God, I'm home.
12: The New Locals, Season 2, on demand at cna.asia.
13: And tonight's top stories. A five of seven villages found alive in a flooded cave in Lowell. They're stuck for more than a week. The search for two continues. Seoul summons the Iranian envoy to lodge protests after reports found that Tehran could be the likely perpetrator of an attack on a South Korean cargo ship in the Hormuz Strait early this month. The diplomat says his country, took no part in this strike. Former Philippine President Rodrigo Duterte will stand trial before the International Criminal Court for Crimes Against Humanity from November this year. Singapore Foreign Affairs Minister Vivian Balakrishnan has urged North Korea to engage constructively with the region. He adds that it should keep channels open for dialogue. Dr. Balakrishnan says this is needed to maintain peace and stability amid global uncertainty and challenging regional developments. He was speaking at the end of a two-day working visit to Pyongyang. During this visit, he reaffirmed the long-standing cordial and friendly ties between North Korea and Singapore. In Pyongyang, Dr. Balakrishnan met with Jo Yong-won, the chairman of the Standing Committee of the Supreme People's Assembly. They discussed North Korean leader Kim Jong-un's visit to Singapore in 2018 for his summit then with US President Donald Trump. Dr. Balakrishnan said it underscores the importance of dialogue and communication amid global uncertainty. He was also hosted to a banquet by Cho Son-hui, his North Korean counterpart. They discussed international issues, including developments on the Korean Peninsula. Dr. Balakrishnan invited her to attend the ASEAN Regional Forum, where North Korea is a member. Philippine President Ferdinand Marcos Jr. is on the second day of a four-day visit to Japan. A ceremony welcomed today at Tokyo's Imperial Palace. Emperor Naruhito and Empress Masako conferring on Mr. Marcos and his wife, the country's highest orders. The president reciprocating with the Philippines' highest civilian honors. And today's visit wrapping up this evening with a state banquet. Mr. Marcos is the first Philippine president to visit Japan in more than a decade. Tomorrow, he will address the Japanese Diet and meet Prime Minister Sonai Takaichi. On their agenda, agreements on trade, investment, maritime security and defence, with both sides looking to upgrade ties to a comprehensive strategic partnership. China's top diplomat Wang Yi says Beijing is ready to deepen practical cooperation with Panama as he urges the Central American country to safeguard the rights of Chinese firms. Chinese state-run media, that's a Xinhua state news agency, says Mr. Wang also stressed that bilateral ties should not be subject to third-party interference. As he met his Panamanian counterpart on the sidelines of a UN Security Council session in New York. Their meeting comes after months of tension over two key container terminals at both ends of the Panama Canal. Earlier this year, a subsidiary of Hong Kong-listed CK Hutchison was stripped of its rights to run the terminals by Panama's Supreme Court after pressure from the United States to curb what Washington perceives as Chinese influence over the waterway, which handles 5% of global maritime trade. China and Hong Kong authorities oppose that court ruling, calling it, quote, an act of bad faith. CK Hutchison accusing Panama of unlawfully seizing property and has launched an international arbitration case seeking damages of more than $2 billion. Meanwhile, Chinese Foreign Minister Wang Yi also urging all sides in the war on Iran to stay committed to pursuing peace, respecting the ongoing truce and meeting each other halfway in talks to reach a deal, urging support for the multilateral body, the United Nations. He was speaking while hosting a meeting of the UN Security Council in New York. Mitch McCann has more for CNA from the UN in New York.
7: The theme of Tuesday's meeting, upholding the UN Charter and strengthening the UN-centred international system, underscores China's long-held desire that members use the UN Security Council as a tool to solve disputes rather than acting unilaterally and violating international law. Secretary General Antonio Guterres opened the meeting where he discussed the ever-increasing number of conflicts the Security Council is being forced to face, illustrating the volatile and urgent geopolitical situation.
10: We now face the highest number of conflicts since the founding of the United Nations. And there is growing external interference, including the provision of weapons such as drones, which now frequently target civilians and civilian objects. Violence is expanding in scale and complexity in the Middle East, Sudan, Ukraine and beyond.
7: When China's foreign minister addressed the council, Wang Yi underscored China's desire for members to use the UN as a primary place for diplomacy. But he chose not to mention specific countries failing to do so, despite China having criticised the US in January for what it labelled bullying over its military action in Venezuela and saying actions against Iran violated the UN Charter.
14: Meanwhile,
7: the United States sought to defend its policy direction under President

0: President Trump, with Washington often accused of acting on its own and flagrantly ignoring long-held institutions. Its representative rejected that idea, saying that the US had streamlined bureaucracy, eliminated duplication, and ensured accountability for a more effective UN.
1: What we are working towards is not a rejection of multilateralism, but putting clarity and results over inefficiency and hollow words. We will continue to work to advance the founding principles of the UN Charter. We call on those whose actions undermine the UN Charter, including at times permanent members of this council, to change course immediately.
0: Earlier in the day, Ukraine's representative, alongside other UN ambassadors, condemned recent Russian attacks on Ukraine, and it followed Moscow's call for foreigners to leave Kyiv, which raised the possibility of a major escalation in its attacks. At the UN Security Council, Russia didn't respond to those comments, but it revealed that its deputy foreign minister was rejected when seeking a visa to attend the meeting in New York.
2: Несмотря на все наши попытки добиться от американской стороны выдачи ему визы, она так и не была ему выдана. 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
0: Tuesday's meeting comes at a critical moment for the global body, which is under pressure to deliver solutions to an overwhelming number of crises. But it remains to be seen whether China's demands for member states to use the UN to solve them will make any meaningful difference or fall on deaf ears. For CNA, I'm Mitch McCann at the United Nations in New York.
3: The chief of the World Health Organization is warning that conflict raging in the Eastern Democratic Republic of Congo is complicating efforts to rein in an outbreak of a deadly Ebola variant. Tedros Adhanom Ghebreyesus stressing there is no vaccine or treatment for the Bundibugyo strain and that the fighting is driving further exposure and preventing containment. He's calling for an immediate ceasefire to allow safe and sustained access for medical teams, urging warring factions to prioritise human life. The especially lethal strain of Ebola is suspected to have killed 220 people since Kinshasa declared the outbreak on the 15th of May. The WHO has confirmed 10 deaths from the virus and recorded a further 900 suspected cases. Countries around the world stepping up precautions, Thailand imposing a 21-day quarantine order for people travelling from or having transited through the DRC or Uganda. Canada and the Bahamas amongst the latest to join some 30 countries imposing travel bans or restrictions. In India, authorities say a Ugandan woman quarantined in a tech hub in Bengaluru has tested negative for the virus as it tightens screenings at airports and entry points and issues advisories against non-essential travel to Ebola-affected regions. The India-Africa Forum Summit, scheduled this week in New Delhi, has also been postponed. Health workers at ground zero trying to make do with provisions that they have, but the worsening situation is overloading an already strained medical system.
4: In Eastern Democratic Republic of Congo, a quiet send-off unfolds outside a hospital in Bunia on Tuesday. Later, health workers look on as a patient is taken for burial. But this time, it's one of their own. A doctor who died after treating Ebola patients, underscoring fears amongst frontline workers as the outbreak worsens.
5: Parce que nous avons peur, nous avons prêté serment qu'on va les soigner, mais dans le respect des mesures barrières.
4: The outbreak is so far centered in Ituri province, where Bunia is located, and it involves the rare Bundibugyo strain, which has no approved vaccine. Amid his fears, Unenu had one plea to communities.
5: L'épidémie est là, et pour lutter cette épidémie, la première chose, c'est casser la barrière. 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
4: Health workers say they're also battling shortages of protective gear, attacks on treatment facilities, and mounting pressure on an already fragile.

0: fragile healthcare system.
1: I'll still add on this bulletin. Indonesia, the last few days, looking to boost revenue with a new export regime tightening state control of key commodities. But that move could rattle the biggest buyers of the nation's goods.

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1: Orchard Plaza holds a maze of unassuming doors that transports you straight to Japan. I'm taking you to my heavy hitters, all tucked behind a facade you have probably walked past many times.
2: In 2024, Singapore had over 13,000 dengue cases. How does a tropical city perfect for mosquitoes to thrive fight back? By breeding even more of them.
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3: 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It's a three-day cycle from Kanazawa to Rokasaki, from Noren
7: Steaky.
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10: 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Games. 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We have 5 games. Here's Buzzword, where you form as many words as you can using the given letters. All words have to include the center letter. Make it extra fun by inviting a friend to a challenge. Over at Guessword, you have 6 chances to uncover the hidden word, using the color feedback to see if you place the letters correctly. In Mini Crossword and Mini Sudoku, challenge yourself by completing them in the shortest time possible. Feeling stuck? You can always play with a friend or ask for help. We also have an all-time favorite, Word Search. There's only one rule. Drag from the first to the last letter in any direction, including backwards and diagonally. Here's the fun part. When you sign in, you can build streaks when you play daily, earn badges, and even if you miss a day, you can use a freeze to save your streak. Have fun!
11: Indonesia's president making moves in the last week to tighten controls on key exports to plug what he says are shortfalls in state revenue. The shift giving Jakarta a stronger hand over strategic resources. But analysts warn this could add risk to an economy already under watch from sceptical foreign investors. CNA's Olivia Mazuki explains.
12: Indonesia's economic strength has long come from what it ships out. Raw and processed commodities. But the nation's biggest source of wealth has recently become the nation's biggest uncertainty under President Prabowo's so-called one-gate centralized export system. This aims to address practices such as under-invoicing, transfer pricing, and export earnings kept offshore.
13: This is the main objective, is about control. Indonesia has decided the state should control how its biggest exports leave the country, not corporations anymore. So coal, palm oil, and eventually nickel would all go through a single state-sanctioned entity. Now, that's the major break from how business has worked for decades, right? So this is one of the biggest moves towards economic nationalism that we have seen for years.
12: Under the arrangement, a unit of Sovereign Wealth Fund Danantara, PT Danantara Sumberdaya Indonesia, will manage the sales of key commodities, coal, palm oil, ferroalloys, which made up around 23% of total exports last year. It is designed to improve traceability and raise government revenue, basically stemming tax avoidance. Operationally, it is an enormous undertaking.
14: Now the
7: question boils down to implementation ultimately, right? Because this announcement has arrived. It is a huge change from the previous way things were done for Indonesia, particularly for commodity exports. Ultimately, everything right now will boil down to implementation. How Dhanantara and the new entity under Dhanantara will be staffed to implement such a huge undertaking.
12: Already, confusion reigns in the palm oil industry over which products are covered and which may be exempt. Some buyers are demanding discounts, others are hedging against possible supply disruption. Improved transparency, perhaps, but investors see a different side of the coin. This at a time of rising interest rates, a weakening local currency, and concern about the national balance sheet.
7: Indonesia, like we say, is a twin deficit economy. We do have deficits on the fiscal side as well as the current account side. We also got the balance of payments deficit for Q1, which was large as well, over $9 billion, which suggests that the external side of this economy is being looked at very closely by investors as well.
12: Those uncertainties feeding into an economic loop that ultimately puts investor confidence at risk as buyers potentially delay deals and demand lower prices.
13: The buyers, the miners, definitely do not like this policy. But will there be a big response? I don't think so. I think there will be a quiet response. But that's actually the most damaging response possible.
12: The largest commodity investors in Indonesia, China, Singapore, the U.S., have much at stake as the government adds another layer of uncertainty to business.
13: None of those incidents or facts on their own would be a crisis, but together they are a pattern. And patterns are what investors and traders act on.
7: The onus is really on the authorities to communicate. It is on the authorities to prove or to provide comfort to the private sector, particularly that pre-existing contracts will not be negated and to essentially continue keeping Indonesia as the strong commodity exporter that it is.
8: Semua sumber daya alam Indonesia adalah milik rakyat Indonesia, milik bangsa Indonesia. Karena itu negara berhak mengetahui secara rinci sumber daya alam kita yang dijual keluar Indonesia.
12: Politically, the president's message is powerful. Indonesia should capture more value from its own resources. But confidence is also a commodity. And right now, that is what Indonesia has to protect. For CNA Explains, I'm Olivia Marzuki.
11: Earlier, an expert looked at the impact on consumers and foreign investors.
14: From the latest speeches by Dhanantara officials and by other public officials, it seems that the new trading company will become a profit-making trading company, which means that they will maximize profit. So it's not only a government agency where export of natural resources will be passed through, but they will try to maximize profits. And this could mean that they will buy low from domestic producers and will sell high to international buyers. That could squeeze the margins of domestic producers, and that could be like a worrying sign for domestic producers. And because of this, I think the greater concern is that it may disincentivize domestic producers to produce and to export because of the lower prices that they could sell to the international market. And in terms of the pass-through to the consumers, certainly when this new trading company sell high to international buyers, then it could affect also the international consumers because of the higher prices that the Indonesian government will sell their natural resources to. As of right now, the regulation stipulates that they will control export of only three strategic commodities, namely palm oil, coal and ferroalloy, but I think it is possible that it will be expanded to other strategic commodities, including critical raw minerals such as nickel, in which the Chinese businesses and investors have invested a lot in recent years in this downstreaming industry. So if it's expanded to other critical raw minerals in which the Chinese businesses and investors have invested a lot in, then it will certainly hurt these Chinese businesses and investors, because now they cannot export directly their products where they have invested in directly to China, but have to go through this trading company.
11: NASA has unveiled plans for a permanent base on the moon, with the first mission set to launch later this year. It comes as days after China sent three astronauts into orbit as part of its own push to reach the lunar surface by 2030. Ira Spitzer is tracking this story for CNE, and he filed this report from San Francisco.
15: The U.S. outlined its plans to return to the moon at a closely watched press conference earlier, and this time it's planning to stay. NASA Administrator Jared Isaacman laid out a $20 billion blueprint with private industry playing a central role for a permanent American foothold on the lunar surface, including robotic landers, drones, and terrain vehicles to ultimately pave the way for humans.
16: America is returning to the moon. We are working alongside our many international and commercial partners to leverage the incredible capabilities from commercial industry to build a moon base.
15: Building on last month's landmark Artemis II lunar flyby, three uncrewed missions are planned for this year, with more than a dozen to follow, according to U.S. officials. Jeff Bezos' Blue Origin has been chosen ahead of Elon Musk's SpaceX to conduct the first of those, landing scientific payloads on the South Pole's Shackleton Ridge. The company's Astrolab and Lunar Outpost have also secured contracts to build the lunar terrain vehicles intended to eventually carry astronauts across the surface. The goal is a semi-permanent human presence at the lunar South Pole by 2032, where frozen water could provide drinking water, oxygen, and rocket fuel. It comes as China's space program continues to accelerate. A couple days ago, Beijing launched the Shenzhou 23 mission. Three astronauts now docked at China's space station, with one set to spend a full year in orbit, building the endurance data Beijing needs as it pushes towards its own crewed lunar landing by 2030, a program it is pursuing alongside Russia. These latest developments underscore that the U.S. and China have the lunar South Pole firmly in their sights, and the race to get there first is underway. For CNA, Ira Spitzer, San Francisco.
11: Well, with plans now taking shape for a permanent base at the moon's South Pole, NASA says the next decade will focus on turning short-term missions into a lasting human presence beyond Earth. The $20 billion project will unfold in three phases. The first, running through 2029, will focus on gathering detailed data and ensuring reliable access to the lunar surface. As part of preparations, three uncrewed missions will take place this year. Phase two, from 2029 to 2032, will establish the base's initial operating capability, allowing astronauts to begin living and working on the moon for extended periods. But the third phase, beginning in 2032, NASA aims to establish a sustained presence, with regular crew rotations and continuous operations on the moon becoming a reality. NASA says the moon base will cover hundreds of square miles and will include hopping drones and rovers that will carry astronauts around the site. It will also become the world's first permanent outpost on another celestial body, serving as both a scientific hub and a testing ground for future deep space missions. And that's Asia Tonight. Headlines anytime at cna.asia, plus we're on Facebook and YouTube. Good night.

0: right in a chaotic moment.
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0: tucked behind a facade you have probably walked past many times.
1: In 2024, Singapore had over 13,000 dengue cases. How does a tropical city perfect for mosquitoes to thrive fight back? 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
3: I'm back! My name is Shermin, and you might know me from my search for the one. Now that that is done and dusted, I'm on a new quest now. One that involves my all-time favourite manga, Berserk. And the artist behind it, Kentaro Miura.
4: Kentaro Miura is a very private person. He's some, like, figure shrouded in mystery.
3: But with Miura no longer around,
5: I guess I'm 34 years too late.
3: I'm banking on others to tell me more about him.
4: Oh, how is Kentaro Miura's personality like? I'm
3: so desperate, I'm even reaching out to manga legends. Just to find out more about Berserk and Miura. Catch Shermin's Manga Mayhem, 30th May, Saturday on CNA.
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9: 比较难训练的是旗放在我们的脚，踢踢自己的嘴巴，从嘴巴丢上去头那边。
10: For Singapore, the floats since day one have been part of the Chingay parade.
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0: When markets turn volatile, how do investors know when to buy the dip? Why Singapore investors can get weaker returns, even when Wall Street is rising? Plus, human waste turned into cooking gas. Can it really help cut energy bills? Recent market sell-offs linked to geopolitical tensions were sharp but short-lived. And with US markets already back at record highs, investors who bought the dip have once again been rewarded. But analysts say not every market decline is a buying opportunity. So how do investors tell the difference between a temporary pullback and a warning sign that something more serious is happening underneath?
1: So my biggest mistake was actually panic selling.
0: For 36-year-old investor Justin Bui, that experience changed the way he approaches market sell-offs today. Buying the dip means buying an asset when its price is falling, with the hope that price will recover in the future. But analysts say investors first need to ask themselves why markets are falling. Because some sell-offs are driven by temporary panic. Others reflect deeper problems with a company, sector, or economy.
2: If we do see the price actually drop very sharply, such as 10% or 20% or even more in a single session with high volume, I think that would represent something more than just buying the dip. I think that would represent a company-specific news that may have impacted the fundamentals. In times of high volatility, so I would think that cash flow matters the most, because in these situations, companies need to have the cash buffer to actually ride out this kind of difficult periods. And also debt levels will actually matter as well, as credit markets tend to tighten during these periods and highly levered companies may actually face cash flow issues.
0: That's why experienced investors say managing risk matters just as much as spotting opportunities.
1: I like to view things like a sovereign wealth fund or

0: pension fund.
1: Instead of chasing short-term gains, Justin invests with a 20 to 30-year horizon, and he keeps part of his portfolio in cash.
0: I feel that psychologically, having some cash on the sidelines actually helps you to deal with market downturns.
1: The medical doctor keeps about 20% of his portfolio in cash, ready to deploy during market pullbacks. But unlike investors who rush in all at once, he buys gradually.
0: Whenever there's a 5% drawdown, I would deploy about 1 to 2% of my cash. And when there's a further dip of about another 2 to 3 more percent, I would deploy another 1 to 2% of my cash. At certain times whereby there's a lot of volatility, which is when VIX typically spikes more than 25, I see this as a potential moment whereby the market has extreme fear. Okay, and I would even deploy a little bit more during that period of time.
2: I think the biggest mistake that investors make when buying the dip is they tend to go all in when the market drops. The first drop comes in like 1 to 3%. And then afterwards, subsequently, if the market does fall further, for example, 5% or 10%, they don't have any more cash reserves to actually capitalize to buy more. And that leaves them stuck in a higher cost price as well.
1: Justin says the biggest challenge in 2022 wasn't the market decline itself, but staying disciplined while waiting for markets to recover.
0: In 2022, the markets dipped and kept on dipping, and it dipped for more than 6 to 12 months, and I panic sold some of my positions because I thought I was, taking a stop loss on that, you know, and I was ready to deploy it into other positions, but I should have held longer because eventually the markets went up. So I forego about 20% of gains in the market. Yeah, and if you look at the compounding over time, you know, that it's actually potentially more that that I actually lost out on.
1: Today, markets have already rebounded from recent volatility to fresh highs. But investors say future corrections may still test their patience.
0: Markets might stay down longer than expected. So the horizon that I give myself is that markets might stay down for about 1 to 2 years. And so you have to be quite careful not to deploy all your cash during that dip. You also have to make sure that you have enough cash on the sidelines because other aspects of your life might require you to have, you know, cash injections.
2: Timing the bottom is notoriously difficult. And there's a statistic that shows that if you miss out the 10 best days of 10 best market days, your returns can get cut in half. And also, the 10 best days tend to occur after the worst days in the market. So it's very difficult to time the bottom, and investors should just consider dollar cost averaging as a better strategy.
1: Some investors use technical indicators like moving averages or the VIX fear index to track periods of extreme market fear.
2: A few signals that investors can look at to gauge whether a market has more or less bottom would be the volatility index or the VIX. When that reading hits 30 or more, that kind of signals the market is in a heightened fear mode.
1: But technical indicators alone can't guarantee markets have bottomed, which is why some investors prefer broad-based ETFs instead of concentrating on individual stocks.
0: I try to stay away from single stocks unless I have very high conviction about that stock, or if I'm an insider in that particular sector. I try to keep things broad, so most of my public equities investments are in an exchange-traded fund that tracks stocks in the developed world. So this ensures that I'm investing in markets that in general would go up over the long run. Bearing in mind that our time horizon is about 10 to 20 or even 30 years, not 1 to 2 years. In 1 to 2 years, it's hard to tell where the market direction might go.
2: It's safer to buy broad-based ETFs as investors can eliminate idiosyncratic risk, which is a risk that which is company specific risk that they are exposed to. And also by buying broad-based ETFs, they actually can ride the market recovery regardless of which sector recovers after the sell-off.
1: Recent market rebounds may have rewarded dip buyers once again, but experienced investors say successful dip buying still depends on distinguishing temporary fear from deeper market risks. Because in volatile markets, surviving the downturn may matter just as much as profiting from the rebound. The US market is up, so why are some Singapore investors seeing smaller gains than expected?
3: Pakistan's emerging electric scooter industry is picking up speed as commuters look for relief from rising fuel costs linked to the conflict in the Middle East. On your next Asia First, we look at the push to reduce Pakistan's reliance on imported fuel.
4: Journey across Asia through stories of change, resilience and rediscovery this June on CNA. As countries across Asia race towards cleaner energy, communities are rethinking how they power their everyday lives. From solar fields to offshore wind farms, witness the transition towards a more sustainable future. In Power to the People. Hikikomori, a growing phenomenon of social withdrawal, is now affecting youths in Singapore.
5: They always hide under the bed, doesn't want to go to school.
4: Follow four individuals over 6 months as families search for answers and possible solutions in shutdown. And as Singapore transformed over the past two centuries, so too did its rivers and waterways.
6: Before Raffles came to Singapore, it was once a wet rice paddy field.
4: Rediscover the water channels that once shaped the island in Lost Rivers this June on CNA.
1: East Asia, a region steeped in history, now helping to write the future of our world. From the corridors of power to the region's most remote corners, we'll break down the news driving some of the world's largest economies and explain why it matters.
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7: He's Big Tech's longest-serving CEO, but he doesn't just run the world's most valuable company, chip titan NVIDIA. He's also on the front lines of the U.S.-China tech war. Don't miss CNA's wide-ranging conversation with Jensen Huang from that superpower showdown.
8: Well, China is going to be everybody's greatest rival.
7: To fears of an AI-driven jobs apocalypse.
8: We're scaring people, and that's irresponsible.
7: To how long he plans to lead NVIDIA.
8: I hope to die on the job. That would be a dream come true.
7: CNA correspondent, a conversation with Jensen Huang, Friday on CNA.
1: The U.S. market went up about 20% last year. But if you're a Singapore investor, your return may be closer to 14%. What's eating into your gains? A weaker U.S. dollar. When you invest in U.S. stocks, you're not just betting on companies, you're also taking on currency risks. Even if markets go up, a weaker dollar can quietly drag your returns down.
9: So as a Singapore investor, I convert my Sing dollars to U.S. dollars to buy the S&P ETF, right? And let's say I held on to S&P for the next 2 years and I want to translate my gains back. Then S&P might appreciate in USD terms, but if I translate back to Singapore dollars, that's where you'll get the impact of the currency weakness.
1: This matters more if your portfolio is heavily in US markets, something increasingly common, especially with ETFs.
9: S&P ETFs are very popular. These are the group of investors that will have some exposure to the USD weakening.
1: So instead of reacting to the dollar, what should you focus on instead? First, focus on business quality. A weaker dollar doesn't hit all companies equally. Large US multinationals like Apple or Microsoft earn a big share of their revenue overseas.
9: So actually about 40 to 50% of the revenue of this large American multinationals are international.
1: So when the US dollar weakens, those overseas earnings can actually become more valuable. And strong companies have something else, pricing power.
10: Going back to the example of Apple, if the US dollar remained weak and it was affecting Apple's profit margins, well, Apple makes a very successful and high demand product. They will just raise the price of their iPhone in US dollars to make up for that depreciation, to cover their costs, to maintain their profit margins. They can do that because they have pricing powers.
1: Next, understand where currency risk matters most. For stocks, currency moves are usually a smaller factor. But for bonds, it's different. Bond returns are fixed. So if the US dollar weakens, it can wipe out the gains you thought you were getting.
9: So most Singapore investors, they might see the headlines of USD weakening and they might consider Singapore corporates. However, Singapore corporates today typically gives anywhere between 3 to 3.5% Singapore yield. So if I were to invest in US investment-grade corporates, so essentially lending to the Microsofts and Amazons, they typically give 5 to 5.5% USD yield. In a fixed income, you get agreed fixed coupons and you get back your principal at the end. So if I'm an investor lending to a US corporate, I've already fixed my yield. And the problem with that is, assuming all other factors are constant, if I translate those fixed yield back to a foreign currency, then it will be subject to currency weakening.
1: There's a way to protect yourself. It's called hedging. It reduces the impact of currency swings, but it's not free. You have to pay for that protection.
9: Now, the challenge is, if I were to fully hedge the currency risk today, the cost of hedging typically is 1.5 to 2%. So shave that off away from your 5 to 5.5. You pretty much match the local corporate bond yields.
1: Third, check your concentration risk. A lot of investors today are heavily concentrated in the US. Diversifying part of a portfolio could help reduce that exposure.
11: You've never had foreign ownership of the US as high as it is now. You've never had people earning equities in the US as high as they are now. So you've got this massive concentration risk that if anything was to happen in the US in particular, that could quickly unravel and then you're going to be trapped with everyone else.
1: A weaker US dollar can actually benefit other markets, especially emerging economies. That's why some investors are looking to diversify, not to make a big switch, but gradually rebalance. But before making any move, ask yourself a simple question. Why are you holding US dollar assets in the first place?
10: For example, they plan to send their kids to the US to study, or they wish to buy a house there or something like that. Then it makes sense to keep these assets in US dollars, because no matter what happens, your goal is to spend these US dollars on a certain objective.
1: But if your spending is in Singapore dollars, currency risk becomes much more important. Finally, if you were already planning to invest, a weaker dollar could actually be an opportunity. Your entry point could now be cheaper.
10: If you have investments that you want to make in US dollars, now is a good time to buy US dollars to fund those investments.
1: So the takeaway isn't to avoid the US. It's to understand what you're exposed to.
9: The main message is we shouldn't overreact to recent headlines. Today it will be, you know, the attack on Iran. Tomorrow it could be another geopolitical war of some different form. And maybe the following, it could be some event that we might not predict. And ultimately, we shouldn't have the mindset of trying to make binary bets and trying to position after such events. We want to build a portfolio that is a lot more diversified, that can withstand such impacts, rather than trying to overly time the market.
1: Because currency moves come and go, but a well-constructed portfolio is built to last. unexpected source of fuel is helping this Jakarta resident cut cooking costs. But can it work on a larger scale?
12: Every answer starts with a question and a trail we follow. We uncover what's hidden so you get clarity.
1: On this episode of Singapore Hour,
13: Orchard Plaza holds a maze of unassuming doors that transports you straight to Japan. I'm taking you to my heavy hitters, all tucked behind a facade you have probably walked past many times.
14: In 2024, Singapore had over 13,000 dengue cases. How does a tropical city perfect for mosquitoes to thrive fight back? By breeding even more of them.
1: You don't want to miss Singapore Hour, Friday on CNA.
15: I'm back! My name is Shermin, and you might know me from my search for the one. Now that that is done and dusted, I'm on a new quest now. One that involves my all-time favourite manga, Berserk. And the artist behind it, Kentaro Miura.
16: Kentaro Miura is a very private person. He's some, like, figure shrouded in mystery.
15: But with Miura no longer around,
17: I guess I'm 34 years too late.
15: I'm banking on others to tell me more about him.
16: How is Kentaro Miura's personality like? I'm
15: so desperate, I'm even reaching out to manga legends. Just to find out more about Berserk and Miura. Catch Shermin's Manga Mayhem, 30th May, Saturday on CNA.
4: 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CNA, understand Asia.

0: Fuel prices keep going up. So this Jakarta food seller found a cheaper way to cook. Gas made from sewage. It's cheaper, but only when it works. Atika sells food at this public housing block in East Jakarta. Cooking fuel is one of her biggest daily costs. She normally uses one 3 kg cooking gas cylinder a day to prepare around 7 dishes for customers. That's a monthly bill of 660,000 rupiah, around $37. And fuel is only part of the pressure. She says ingredient costs have jumped by around 50% in recent months.
1: Ibu belanjanya itu semenjak belanja itu bulan Maret itu naik semua. 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Aduh, ampun-ampun.
0: So, when residents here were offered free biogas connections, Atika signed up immediately. The installation was free. Even the stove was free. The fuel comes from waste collected beneath the housing blocks, including human waste. Pipes from several apartment blocks feed into a biodigester beneath the complex. As the waste breaks down, it produces methane gas that is piped into residents' kitchens. The pilot project is part of a government effort to improve sanitation while turning waste into a local source of fuel.
1: Ibu tahu itu dari tinja.

0: East Asia, a region steeped in history, now helping to write the future of our world. From the corridors of power to the region's most remote corners, we'll break down the news driving some of the world's largest economies and explain why it matters.
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2: Aspirations and attitudes of Singaporeans are changing the nation that raised them.
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0: There's no point playing it safe. 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
3: This is Singapore. 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
5: I wanted to make sure that the cubes were of a material that would last in space, and eventually we had it made using 3D printing.
6: It's a great pleasure to be here today to celebrate the feature of two locally designed and built artworks in the world's first extraterrestrial art gallery.
5: Even now, I have to pinch myself to say, "Yo, well, it's actually true, and it is going to the moon, and it is going into space."
7: The rocket is going so fast that the pressure on the rocket is the most, and so once it's past that, the likelihood of something going wrong reduces.

0: We just received the news that the payload is scheduled to be launched at 1739 UTC.
1: The payload was prepared, tested, and delivered to NASA.
2: Oh, this is excellent news.
1: All the artists are a big part of how the Moon Gallery is shaped.
2: I'm an architect and a fashion designer by training, and you can see that what I do is I translate all my work into things that are related to fashion. I also like to bring my architectural training into my work. There was someone who was following my art, and then I explained it further to him over a cup of coffee, and he said, well, you know what, I think your art should be on the moon. And then he actually introduced me to them, and that's how I got invited to be part of the Moon Gallery. You have these 100 artworks from around the globe done by various artists going to be placed on the moon as the very first extraterrestrial art gallery in the world. But before that, it's going to the International Space Station just in a few days from now. So these are really the cubes that are going to the moon. There is a limit set by the Moon Gallery, so you can only have an artifact that's under the size of a centimeter cube. And the reason we've made the larger cube is so that you can visually see it better.

0: So these are the four faces that represent symbols that are universal, global symbols that people from all parts of the world can identify with. If you look at the spiraling shape, it's the shape of creation, the unfurling of a leaf, the unwinding of a spool of thread, and it's also the shape of a DNA. I wanted to make sure that the cubes were of a material that would last in space. I realized it had to be in some kind of metal. I tried making the cubes in a number of materials, from titanium, steel, 3D printed, wire cut, and eventually we had it made using 3D printing.
1: I am short for a man, tall for a lady.
2: Okay.
1: My best feature is my hair, because there's so few of them.
3: Oh. I'm wearing a Japanese print dress.
1: Yes,
3: and I recently just dyed my hair.
2: Oh, like bright red.
3: Bright red. Can't miss me in the dark.
2: I can probably miss you.
4: Carrie's will be passing you blindfolds. These blindfolds are specially made for this program. So before we begin, maybe I can just quickly introduce myself. I have a visual impairment, in case you couldn't already tell. So things like, I can see you sitting in front of me, but I can't tell what you look like. I cannot tell whether we are smiling or not. Like now, I can still see a bit.
5: Team and I create meaningful experiences for visitors across all age groups. We interact quite regularly with communities with disabilities, especially during the pre-COVID era, where many centres or social service organisations came through the museum.
4: Welcome to Up Close with ACM, a really special collaboration between the Asian Civilization Museum and Dialogue in the Dark Singapore. I'm Joan, and I'll be your facilitator for today. So you see all the boxes on the table. Please do not touch them or remove them first, because you'll ruin the surprise for yourself. Under the boxes, there are 3D prints of real artifacts that are down in the exhibit that we'll be visiting later.
5: We were researching on tactile experiences across the world, and we came across the concept of a touch tour or a tactile tour. We wanted their guides or the visually impaired facilitators to be more active contributors and collaborators of the museum instead of being passive receivers. And innovation came into the picture because we wanted to tap on their expertise in additive manufacturing as well. We had to hire artifact handlers, professional artifact handlers, and they came down to the museum and they have to take these objects out of their showcases, transport them to a room with a controlled temperature and environment, and Keppel Technology and Innovation, as well as some of the vendors, had to scan our objects with a handheld scanner, and this would produce a soft copy of an object, and this gets sent to the 3D printer in their lab, and the 3D printer is able to read the file and print out the object. We printed about 20 unique pieces. The entire process was quite long because some of the objects are more complicated than others. The entire project with COVID in the picture was about 1 year in the making. This is a kneeling courtier. This 3D print managed to replicate even the slightest details, such as his hat string and also the folds of his robe here and the belt. And this piece in particular is quite difficult to 3D print because as you can see, there's many overhanging pieces, and this had to be pieced together individually and then also painted over.

0: Should we start with the small cubes?
1: Yeah, let's take a few shots of the small ones.
0: Well, I'm going to take this one off so I can focus on that one.
2: One of the things that I really enjoy the most about the collaboration is that it basically pushed me out of my comfort zone. We were talking about art, which is something that it's obviously very different from what I do on an everyday basis.
3: I can put some blue hue over here.
0: Do you see the cube changing color?
3: Well, I see from my perspective, but maybe not from your perspective.
0: I actually see a reflection of myself in the cube because it's so reflective. So the structure in Reflectance Cube was extremely interesting because it was a blend of art and technology. That was something that could not have been done with any other method. It's only with 3D printing that you could have molecules orienting in different directions.
2: And so what happens is that as you shine the laser on the powder bed, the laser melts the powder, so it creates a very small melt pool of liquid metal that solidifies very rapidly as soon as the laser moves away. What happens is that the laser starts by drawing the outline of the shape that you want to print, and then using some special scanning patterns, what you end up with is just a solid piece of metal only where the laser was scanning. So that's one single layer of the entire cube. That would be a square if you think about it, right? And so the interesting thing is that if you control temperature during solidification of metals, you can basically control how metal crystals solidify, and we can control their shape. So that's what makes the cube unique, because we 3D printed a cube in which we only included two crystals that have different complementary geometry and also orientation that basically mimics the design that Lakshmi came up with.
1: Yeah, that's good.
0: Good. Photographing the cube has remained one of the biggest challenges because the cube also has two faces, like the near side and the far side of the moon. The crystals on the faces are oriented in two different directions.
2: If you didn't have two different crystals, the appearance would be uniform and you wouldn't have any contrast. So you need to have two crystals because one can reflect light back into the camera and the other one is going to appear dark. You can change the lighting conditions or the position of the cube with respect to the viewing angle, and then suddenly the other part of the cube becomes bright and the previous one gets darker.
0: What we reflect as people is based on the light that's thrown at us or how we are perceived by other people, and not necessarily what is really hidden inside of you. It's a strong red and a strong green though.
1: Yeah. Nice.
0: Initially, the team at NTU, they made a number of iterations and prototype after prototype. With each iteration, they understood the kind of parameters that they had to change so that they would be able to print it correctly. So the whole process would have taken about 6 months to complete.
4: In the morning, as Asia wakes up to a new day, get up to speed with major events shaping lives in the region and other parts of the world.
5: Putting things in perspective with eye-opening reports and expert analysis as a new era of global politics breeds power struggles and shifting alliances.
4: We get to the heart of the matter and take stock of the issues you're invested in with on-the-ground reports and wall-to-wall coverage. Viewing it all from a regional lens because we put Asia first.
6: He's big tech's longest serving CEO, but he doesn't just run the world's most valuable company, chip titan NVIDIA. He's also on the front lines of the US-China tech war. Don't miss CNA's wide-ranging conversation with Jensen Huang from that superpower showdown.
7: Well, China is going to be everybody's greatest rival.
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6: CNA correspondent, a conversation with Jensen Huang. Friday on CNA.
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11: and great for quick breaks on a busy day. We have five games. Here's Buzzword, where you form as many words as you can using the given letters. All words have to include the center letter. Make it extra fun by inviting a friend to a challenge. Over at Guessword, you have six chances to uncover the hidden word, using the color feedback to see if you place the letters correctly. In Mini Crossword and Mini Sudoku, challenge yourself by completing them in the shortest time possible. Feeling stuck? You can always play with a friend or ask for help. We also have an all-time favorite, Word Search. There's only one rule, drag from the first to the last letter in any direction, including backwards and diagonally. Here's the fun part. When you sign in, you can build streaks when you play daily, earn badges, and even if you miss a day, you can use a freeze to save your streak. Have fun!
12: Think of yourself like a printer or a scanner. You can start from the top and then feel all the way down, or else you can feel from below and feel all the way up. This is generally how blind people can figure out what they are feeling or touching. When I first told my friends that I was going to be a docent or going to be a guide at a museum, they were pretty amused. They were like, "Hi, you blind what? Then guide what, yeah?" Like, are there parts of your item that can be removed?
13: I feel Joan actually carried out the role really well. It never occurred to me that she would ever have a visual impairment.
14: I don't think that our museum is the first to utilize 3D printing, but to mesh them together using facilitators with visual impairment to guide through the museum using 3D printed objects, I think that might be the first for the nation.
15: They are sort of like petal shape in a way.
16: Petal shape?
15: Or flower shape.
12: Think you have the same artifact as anybody else.
14: 3D printed objects are of course made from a particular kind of plastic, so that's far from the actual material of our objects, be it stoneware or textiles or metal. So this kind of tactile quality can't really be replicated. Things like weight as well would be hard to imitate. So I do think these are some limitations, but 3D printing is the next best option that we have as opposed to feeling an actual object, and that also helps us preserve the integrity of the artifact.
17: The gallery is integrated in a box, which you can also see here. On one side, it will be installed in the space station module, where the camera will start capturing the images, how the artworks are behaving or changing in the conditions of space, but at least they will...
0: So the Moon Gallery started off with an idea, and these young curators came up with this idea that they wanted to send artwork to the moon, and then they got this team together because they are from the space and scientific community.
18: And this is a fully autonomous cargo vessel, and so no people on board.
19: 5, 4, 3, 2.
18: We are launch.
19: Steady
20: 100%
19: thrust.
20: Go, go, go.
21: Go, Moon Gallery. Woo. Yay! Congratulations to everyone.
0: I was literally over the moon.
18: There we go. Woohoo!
21: Yay.
18: And that's the interstage separating away.
0: Even going to the ISS is a very interesting idea because the art will be literally orbiting every part of habitable Earth, because the International Space Station orbits the Earth.
22: Congratulations on your two cubes at the International

0: Minister in the Prime Minister's Office and Second Minister for Finance and National Development.
1: We are proud to house the Satellite Research Centre, where faculty from various disciplines come together to push the boundaries of space technologies, sending over 9 satellites into space since 2011.
2: This is an exciting milestone in the arts and science realms, and I congratulate Singaporean artist and designer Lakshmi Mohan Babu for this remarkable achievement.
3: Story of an idea to communicate a universal message of inclusivity, an integrated worldview that resonates with people from all walks of life, regions, ethnicities, beliefs, and transcends racial and religious biases.
4: I am absolutely delighted to be part of this whole very, very historic venture.
5: This is our first item. So would you like to tell us how similar slash different it is from your 3D prints?
6: I think the 3D print really captured the whole structure very well. It's just that, of course, this piece is much more colourful, more vibrant than the one that we have in the 3D printing.

0: 3D prints doesn't catch the color, the details of the moustache and all that.
1: Okay.
0: But in terms of outline, it is almost identical.
2: What was really insightful for me was that my object was similar to the other participants, but yet, because of the angle, the point of view was completely different. So I guess it may sound very cliche, but actually, it really depends on your point of view and the lenses that you apply. The same object can be viewed differently.
3: East Asia, a region steeped in history, now helping to write the future of our world. From the corridors of power to the region's most remote corners, we'll break down the news driving some of the world's largest economies and explain why it matters.
4: On East Asia Tonight, with me, Otelli Edwards.
5: Saturday on Japan Hour, it's a three-day cycle from Kanazawa to Rokasaki, from Noren to Lacquerware, a full-on seafood meal to a DIY street-style barbecue, viewing all 40 varieties of cherry blossoms to cycling on a beach that stretches across 8 kilometres long. Japan Hour, Saturday on CNA.
6: 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And IHI.
7: I'm back! My name is Shermin, and you might know me from my search for the one. Now that that is done and dusted, I'm on a new quest now. One that involves my all-time favourite manga, Berserk. And the artist behind it, Kentaro Miura.
8: Kentaro Miura is a very private person. He's some, like, figure shrouded in mystery.
7: But with Miura no longer around,
9: I guess I'm 34 years too late.
7: I'm banking on others to tell me more about him.
8: How is Kentaro Miura's personality like? I'm
7: so desperate, I'm even reaching out to manga legends. Just to find out more about Berserk and Miura. Catch Shermin's Manga Mayhem, 30th May, Saturday on CNA.
10: Additive manufacturing is a complex process. There are a lot of things that can go wrong during the process. It's difficult to print two parts that are exactly the same. If you have slight variations of the process, maybe the laser is flickering or the powders are not exactly the same everywhere on the powder bed, you can actually have microscopic differences in the material and difference in the properties and the performance of the material. So that's the main challenge that additive manufacturing is facing, being able to make the process more repeatable and more consistent. The future of additive manufacturing is not only to create parts with this complex geometry, but also leverage these capabilities of controlling the properties of these materials.

3D printing for artists is fantastic because in the first place, I'm looking at it from a very different point of view. Because it's not just art, I'm looking to print even accessories, be it jewelry, be it shoes, be it wearable art, be it fashion.

0: I think 3D printing is a great invention.
1: With the 3D printed objects, it will be a waste for visually impaired clients or persons to not experience it. That's why we brought the objects to SAVH to let the blind community get a feel of our ACM objects as well.
2: Hello!
1: Can I please ask you to sanitize your hands?
2: Can.
3: Very cool.
1: Very cool. Begins, can I ask you to sanitize your hands, please?
2: Oh,
1: thank you.
4: After touching the artifacts from ACM, you will do something similar?
5: I'm quite excited to find out what is this 3D item, because as you know, in museums you can't touch anything. So now I'm able to feel the object. I think I'm quite excited about it.
2: This could be the beginning, right? Today we try out with the 3D printed objects as a learning point as well, on ways that we can improve the museum experience next time. Okay? Okay.
6: I'm meeting Miss Singapore Universe. And to have a collaboration with her is something I would really look forward to.
7: You were saying that these days, the girl who becomes the next Miss Singapore and Miss Singapore Universe is not just about being a pretty face.
8: Of course, there's so many things in terms of like who she is as a person, what she stands for. You know, we all are symbols. What we wear, what we say, these are all symbols.
7: So when we're kind of looking at a universal kind of idea, that might change over time. But what we see as symbols will probably stay for a long time. But what I've done is I've actually translated these cubes into things that are products.
8: So cool.
7: These could end up being like shoe heels.
8: Yeah. She's really put all the essence of who she is as a person into her art. It feels to me that already just by looking at her art, I know who she is. To explore the possibility of combining that into fashion and showcasing that on the Miss Universe platform would be groundbreaking.

0: Okay, you guys can touch and feel what it is.
1: I'll place the object in front of
0: Adeline first.
1: It's quite fragile. Okay. Also,
0: okay, so you can use both.
2: When we want to go to somewhere, there is so many access points that we're looking. Is there going to be a queue? Where is the barricade going to be? But when we bring the museum objects to the studio here today, it's a place where they are very comfortable and relaxed.
3: I feel very excited. At least we can feel the item and not just being described to us by the sighted friends.
1: So you can actually hold it and then what they do is...
0: I would say that it's an elephant-added object.
1: Yeah. I think the session went really well. I was really heartened to hear that the participants were really fascinated over our objects. And one participant even remarked that she wanted to go to the museum to feel more objects, which I feel that is our objective fulfilled.
0: This is a very old object.
4: Yeah.
0: It's antique.
4: Yes. But how do you do it? It's so nice.
5: The ISS orbits the Earth about 15 and a half times a day. There's a website and you can actually have a look at what time it flies over Singapore, and then you look up and you can actually see it.
6: It's kind of like my generation where we didn't have internet. So the next generation, when they are growing up with probably with 3D printers in their households, they are going to find it an everyday kind of routine to just create a piece of art on the computer and then have a printout of that. So I do feel that art might be viewed differently as well because of the kind of possibilities that are there to pursue.

0: 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CMA. Understand Asia.
1: Right in a chaotic moment.
2: Midnight later tonight here in Thailand. It's too little too late.
3: 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Nobody can exactly tell you why.
4: Look, things are never perfect when you're engaged in politics.
1: Each one doing what each one wants.
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0: This is Singapore Tonight.
1: Good evening, I'm Angela Lim. In tonight's top stories, Muslims across Singapore are celebrating Hari Raya Haji, but Korban rituals were disrupted at some mosques after a vendor failed to secure sheep shipments from Australia in time. Secondary school and GC students could soon get more entrepreneurship opportunities as Singapore looks to help more young people take the first step into business. And a 22-year-old man will be charged in court tomorrow after a woman he knew was found dead at an HDB lift lobby in Choa Chu Kang. Police say preliminary investigations show he had stabbed the 21-year-old victim.

0: Four mosques in Singapore were unable to fully carry out Korban rituals this Hari Raya Haji after a local vendor failed to secure export approval for livestock shipments from Australia in time. Around 400 sheep were affected, leaving worshippers scrambling for alternatives or refunds at the last minute. One mosque managed to partially continue the ritual after sourcing livestock from another supplier. Nadine Young with the details.
1: Korban, the sacred Islamic practice of slaughtering livestock, and the meat then distributed among worshippers and the less fortunate. This Hari Raya Haji, while most mosques have been able to carry out the rituals, four face issues.
2: This cage would have contained roughly 170 sheep sent to Pertambatan Melayu Sembawang Mosque. But as of Hari Raya Haji, as you can see, this cage is empty. The delay has involved around 400 sheep, which CNA understands has affected four mosques and its congregants across Singapore, including here in Sembawang, leaving organisers and worshippers with very little options to consider in terms of last-minute arrangements.
3: While the appointed vendors are responsible for managing and carrying out the local korban service, and the mosque, together with the Majlis Ugama Islam Singapura, only provide the venue, and we remain committed to supporting the community, especially those affected, in every way we can moving forward.
1: The four affected mosques had previously engaged with local vendor, the Meat Brothers, for their livestock. But on 24th May, the vendor gave an update in a social media post that they had not received the required export approval from Australian authorities. Of the four affected mosques, only Jami Chulia Mosque managed to secure 70 sheep from another local supplier. That allowed some previously affected worshippers to be able to participate in the live slaughter ritual.
4: Last minute we had a call. They said actually we can continue our korban in the masjid. So we're happy.
1: The Meat Brothers says on social media that affected customers can get a full refund, among other options. The vendor did not respond to further queries from CNA.
0: Prime Minister Lawrence Wong says he is heartened by the resilience and community spirit shown by all involved, despite the challenges of

0: affecting the supply of livestock for Korban. He said this in a social media post, wishing all Muslims Selamat Hari Raya Haji. PM Wong says he is grateful to the mosque's volunteers and partners for their efforts to ensure that beneficiaries continue to be supported. He says these efforts reflect the strong bonds within the community. PM Wong adds that Singaporeans' thoughts are also with the 900 pilgrims performing the Hajj in Saudi Arabia. He wishes them a meaningful and fulfilling Hajj and a safe journey home. Minister of State for Health Rahayu Mazam says the Hari Raya Haji celebrations in Singapore also highlight and strengthen the spirit of the local community. That says Salam SG's overseas Korban initiative received about 5,000 orders this year. Now, a portion of sheep meat from the overseas Korban will be sealed in cans and delivered to people in Gaza affected by the conflict.
1: I hope that this is something that we can continue to build together as a community. Occasions like this is a way for us to strengthen our bonds, and I'm actually very heartened by the support from all the partners here, the mosque partners, the volunteers, as well as the community in bringing a lot of meaning to this celebration.
0: And still to come, ground handler SATS says demand remains strong as Singapore's trusted aviation hub status helps it ride out Middle East conflict risks. And sparking the startup instinct early with more entrepreneurship opportunities, possibly opening up for secondary school and JC students. The full story's just ahead.
2: Pakistan's emerging electric scooter industry is picking up speed as commuters look for relief from rising fuel costs linked to the conflict in the Middle East. On your next Asia First, we look at the push to reduce Pakistan's reliance on imported fuel.
3: He's Big Tech's longest-serving CEO, but he doesn't just run the world's most valuable company, chip titan NVIDIA. He's also on the front lines of the U.S.-China tech war. Don't miss CNA's wide-ranging conversation with Jensen Huang. From that superpower showdown...
4: Well, China's going to be everybody's greatest rival.
3: ...to fears of an AI-driven jobs apocalypse...
4: We're scaring people, and that's irresponsible.
3: ...to how long he plans to lead NVIDIA.
4: I hope to die on the job. That would be a dream come true.
3: CNA correspondent, a conversation with Jensen Huang. Friday on CNA.
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0: Welcome back. In news from the region, rescuers say five out of the seven villagers trapped for more than a week in a flooded cave in Laos have been found alive. Two others are missing, but the search continues. This is the first encounter between rescuers and the villagers. The video uploaded by a member of the rescue team shows the missing men with their headlamps on a rocky ledge surrounded by water. One by one, they were asked for their names and if they were hurt. All said they were feeling weak. Another video captured the moment the divers emerged from the water. Separate footage shows rescuers inside and outside the cave cheering after the discovery. Divers from neighbouring Thailand have been helping in the search effort. Some of them were part of the 2018 rescue of a football team that got stuck in a flooded cave in Thailand. The cave is located in a rugged and remote area north of the capital, Vientiane. Laotian state media says the seven people had entered the cave to search for gold, but got trapped instead after heavy rain triggered a flash flood and blocked their exit. Secondary school and JC students could soon get more entrepreneurship opportunities as Singapore looks to spark the startup instinct earlier. Minister of State for Manpower Dinesh Vasudash says lower barriers, AI and stronger support make it easier for young people to start. He says they should be encouraged to take the first step and not be held back by fear of failure. Chloe Teo and Nasha Rahim sit down with him on the future of Singapore startups.
12: Singapore's next generation of entrepreneurs may not need a big office, a large team, or deep pockets to start. The government wants the first step into business to feel less out of reach, especially for young people with ideas, but concerns over cost, risk, and whether Singapore is too small to grow from.
13: Speaking of youth entrepreneurs, yes. Some of the youth that we've spoken to, you know, they have started businesses in media, in coffee shop businesses. How do these startups kind of fit in the whole ecosystem when we have there's so much focus on AI and so much focus on biotech?
14: What it means for a young person who's listening to this discussion is that the barriers to entry is much lower. So today, with the ability to start a company, it's actually very, very easy with many of the grants that are available with Enterprise Singapore and so forth. But more importantly, the ability to then scale your business, to be able to have the additional support structures that you need and so forth, is very much more simplified with many more support structures in place.
12: Those support structures include JTC Launchpad at One North and the newer Launchpad at Punggol Digital District. Mr. Dinesh co-chairs the Entrepreneurship Committee, one of five looking at Singapore's long-term competitiveness. He says the aim is to keep the door open for any idea that can grow, not just those in high-tech sectors.
13: So we're here at JTC Launchpad at One North. Could you share with me a bit about your engagements on the ground when you interact with startups?
14: It's very dynamic and it's very difficult to determine where the winning areas are. Because there could be many other areas that are out there. There could be traditional areas that we may not have been looking at. And therefore, the approach that government keeps is, as far as there's an opportunity and you're moving towards that, we will support you. And we're not here to take bets to say that this industry is better than the other industry, but to keep all options open. And the first to get there will get the support, and we will then find a way to power them forward.
12: But building a startup culture also means starting younger. Mr. Dinesh says the instinct to create, trade and build is already present in many Singaporeans. For him, that lesson started at home.
15: So you've shared a lot about the efforts to reduce, you know, physical and financial barriers. But I also want to shift the conversation to more about our youth. Yes. And also what's being done to kind of to build that culture and to encourage youth to leap into startups.
14: I've mentioned that I've got three children, and my second boy is one who, when he was very young, he had the interest of, he had a little entrepreneurial streak in him, and he decided at a very young age, when I think he was about 4 or 5, to take a paperclip and to trade it, and to keep on trading it until you get something substantial. So it started with a humble paperclip. It went on and on and on, and he asked me to, you know, rummage through my drawer and get all sorts of stuff, and we started trading and so on. Eventually, he had sufficient money to get a pen, and he eventually sold that pen for $20. And for a boy who's 5 years old, $20 seems like more than $2,000, right? And he took that money, and it was a small little cachet of, you know, goodies that he bought with it, including chocolates and the rest of it. So that spirit lies with many of us. What I see in my son is not unique to my son. I think many of us in Singapore, we do have that entrepreneurial spirit within us, and it's important for us to nurture that entrepreneurial spirit.
12: But the cultural barrier may be harder to shift than the financial one. In Singapore, entrepreneurship can still be seen by some as uncertain, risky, or less stable than a conventional career. Mr. Dinesh says that mindset has to change, especially around failure.
15: So do you think societal perceptions of this path or this route, which is often, you know, known as, like, you know, parents will say, very risky, very foolhardy. So do you think we have moved quite far away from that?
14: We should be celebrating failures. I know it's a bit strange for me to say that, but

0: because every failure will then result in a better success because of the lessons that are learned. And we'll have to find ways to then encourage our entrepreneurs, even if they fail, to then step, to then, you know, bounce up stronger the next time around. Parents, myself included, my wife included, I think most parents will not stop their children from doing what their heart desires. And if the kids really believe that this is what they need to do, I'm sure most parents, as we would support them in doing what they need to do.
1: The next challenge is scale. Singapore may be a good place to start, but its domestic market is small. Mr. Dinesh says young founders must look beyond local shores early. AI is also changing what a new business can look like. Instead of needing full teams from day one, founders can now use digital tools to test ideas, manage basic operations, and reduce early costs.
0: There will be the opportunity that's available because a lot of the additional help that you would need in the initial phases can be done through AI. You could have an assistant that helps you with your HR, with your finances, and so on, and you don't need to spend your money on that yet.
1: Still, not every startup will survive. Mr. Dinesh says some fail because they cannot grow fast enough, adapt quickly enough, or keep up when competition arrives.
2: What kind of challenges have made some of the founders to actually pull back on their startups or close their business entirely?
0: The whole idea of a startup is you grow, you go very quickly, you find an area, and then you start expanding quickly as well. And if the area, if the speed of expansion is not fast enough, and when other competitors starts coming in, that's when you have some degree of risk, and your margins will get thinned out. And if you aren't able to adapt fast enough, then you have the unenviable task of what having to close down your company. We don't wish for anyone to close their companies down. There could be many reasons why the startup decides to close down or to, you know, wind their businesses up. In order to support them, there are many programs that are available to be a booster of sorts.
1: His message to young Singaporeans: don't assume entrepreneurship is only for someone else. Even he has had his own ideas.
3: I'm just curious, you mentioned that there's a spirit in every one of us.
4: Yes.
3: Have you ever had yourself an idea that you thought, maybe this could be something?
0: It doesn't mean that we need to have the entrepreneurial streak only in younger people alone, but people who are middle-aged, even seniors, you could have an idea that you're willing to you know, try to get towards, and there could be an opportunity for you too. Do your sums, calculate your risk carefully, and you should be able to go. If you ask me personally, I'd always want to set up a nice, I'm not too sure if it's a bar or a restaurant at some point, and then, you know, to just chill out there and to entertain my fellow folks who will turn up at the, hopefully who will turn up at this bar or restaurant that I open up if I ever do one.
1: Singapore's startup push is about more than chasing the next unicorn. It's about building a culture where young people dare to start, fail, learn, and try again. The next global Singapore company may begin not with a $1 billion idea, but with one small first step.
5: And still to come, a fatal discovery at an HDB block in Choa Chu Kang. A young woman found dead and a man believed to have known her now facing a charge for murder. Details when we come back.
6: East Asia, a region steeped in history, now helping to write the future of our world. From the corridors of power to the region's most remote corners, we'll break down the news driving some of the world's largest economies and explain why it matters.
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8: Saturday on Japan Hour, it's a 3-day cycle from Kanazawa to Rokasaki, from Noren
9: Seki
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8: To a DIY street-style barbecue. 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To cycling on a beach that stretches across 8 kilometres long. Japan Hour, Saturday on CNA.
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4: CMA wins big at the New York Festivals 2026 with an outstanding haul of 16 awards, including 11 gold, 2 silver, and 3 bronze. 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

0: You're watching Singapore Tonight. Foreign Affairs Minister Vivian Balakrishnan has urged North Korea to engage constructively with the region. He adds that it should keep channels open for dialogue. Dr. Balakrishnan said this is needed to maintain peace and stability amid global uncertainty and challenging regional developments. He made the comment at the end of a two-day working visit to Pyongyang. During the visit, he reaffirmed the long-standing cordial and friendly ties between the two countries. In Pyongyang, Dr. Balakrishnan met with Jo Yong-won, the chairman of the Standing Committee of the Supreme People's Assembly. They discussed North Korean leader Kim Jong-un's visit to Singapore in 2018 for a summit with U.S. President Donald Trump. Dr. Balakrishnan said it underscores the importance of dialogue and communication amid global uncertainty. He was also hosted to a banquet by Choe Son-hui, his North Korean counterpart. They discussed international issues, including developments on the Korean Peninsula. Dr. Balakrishnan invited her to attend the ASEAN Regional Forum, where North Korea is a member. Back home, a 22-year-old man will be charged with murder tomorrow after allegedly stabbing a 21-year-old woman to death in an HDB block in Choa Chu Kang. If convicted, he faces the death penalty. Preliminary investigations show that they are known to each other. Neighbours say they have often heard loud sounds of a couple fighting. Nicole Carter visits the crime scene.
1: Right where I'm standing is where residents at this block in Choa Chu Kang Avenue 2 told me they saw a man lying on the ground beside a rubbish bin placed here. Today, it looks quiet, almost as if nothing happened here. But on Tuesday night, it was a very different scene. The area had been cordoned off by police, and what looks like bloodstains could be seen on the ground. Police say they received a call for assistance at about 9 p.m. on Tuesday night. A 21-year-old woman was found lying motionless at the lift lobby on the 12th floor and was pronounced dead at the scene. A 22-year-old man was arrested for murder. He was later taken to hospital with serious injuries. Preliminary investigations show the two knew each other. For many residents here, the incident came as a shock.
2: I was watching the TV and suddenly, about probably close to 9, I heard a very loud sound, like someone threw a fish tank from above. That's all I can hear. That's all I think I saw. After that, I saw a body on the rubbish chute.
1: When I visited the scene this afternoon, the damage bin and stains on the ground floor had already been cleared away. Neighbours told me they believed the woman lived on the 18th floor and described her as quiet. When I knocked on the unit believed to be linked to the case, no one answered the door. But blood stains could still be seen on items around the house and on the floor outside the unit. Another resident told me that neighbours were often disturbed by the loud sounds of a Chinese couple fighting.
3: When they fight, they make sure like everybody knows. Oh. And then some of them sometimes you hear like people shouting like help, help, help. I think it's from month to month, like almost every month you hear it at least once. Yeah, they're shouting like Chinese curse words and stuff.
1: Police say investigations are ongoing.
0: In other news, Singapore's ground handler SATS says demand for its services remains robust, despite the effects of the ongoing Middle East conflict. The spillover effects have already claimed U.S. low-cost carrier Spirit Airlines. And SATS CEO Kerry Mok says Singapore's trusted aviation hub status has helped it capture opportunities. He speaks to CNA's Nasha Rahim.
4: The aviation industry has faced a few challenges recently, you know, from tariffs to airspace closures in the Middle East, you know, earlier this year. But what are some areas that SATS is keeping a close eye on? For example, the impact of rising jet fuels on low-cost carrier flights.
5: If low-cost carriers can't fly, then the whole capacity will drop and the whole aviation industry will be impacted because LCCs are still a big part of air travel these days. Fuel price is a big part of their cost, and therefore, most airlines will look at whether is it viable to fly those planes based on the current commercial solutions that they have. So whilst they analyze whether is it worthwhile for them to fly, they may choose to decide to cancel those flights. And we've seen that already in parts of the world where low-cost carriers are not able to handle the increase in jet fuel. So what that means is we will lose that, the ability to service that airline. So in US recently, this Spirit Airline has gone down, and unfortunately, you know, they are no longer our customer. But it means that other airlines will come in. So maybe the full cost carrier with a different business model is still able to handle the jet fuel increases. And as they deploy more flights to cater for demand, demand is still not really stopping despite the current jet fuel increases. So we would then benefit from our customer if they continue to increase more flights. So for example, in Singapore, we are getting more flights from Singapore to Europe, and that's benefiting us both from a cargo as well as a passenger and food perspective.
4: So how much will the cost increases impact SATS bottom line?
5: We know how to actually manage that with our customers as well. And there are different ways to do that. You know, you can actually find substitute products or actually, you know, look for ways to actually gain your scale to reduce your costs by scaling up your procurement practices, to procurement volume together. We can actually help to manage our costs down. But at the same time, if you really can't do that, then really we have no choice but to pass on to our customers. But I think the main thing is we have to pass it on in a very responsible way. It's not about just blindly increasing, but we're here for the long term. We're not here to just pass on whatever cost we have. There are things that we'll do for the long term. If it helps us to lengthen our contract with our customers because we are helping them right now, then we'll do so.
4: How has the conflict in the Middle East actually underlined the importance of Singapore as, you know, a global transshipment hub?
5: I think what this conflict has shown is that, you know, and this is very important for Singapore, if you are a trusted hub, if you have the right infrastructure, you have the right policies, processes, and how, you know, the hub remains performing well no matter what happens, you create that confidence, you create that reputation. So what we've seen is a lot of rerouting of both passenger and cargo into Singapore. We have benefited from that. I think it's important that we get ourselves ready. And, you know, our investments in Changi Airport has enabled us to take on this additional volume. We're now currently investing in revamping our cargo warehouses. That's going to drive additional throughput and productivity as well. And these are investments we made, whether in peacetime or not.
4: And could you share with me a bit more of how SATS will scale up its investments in technology and artificial intelligence? And how will it use Singapore as a test bed for all this innovation?
5: So today there's a program where we're using AI to help us deploy manpower and assets. And we believe this AI tool will help us drive more efficiency and productivity to enable us to take on more volumes, hopefully with the same set of manpower that we have today. And we've got to plan ahead.
0: And that's Singapore Tonight. Thanks for watching and have a good night.

0: right in a chaotic moment.
1: Midnight later tonight here in Thailand, it's too little too late.
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3: Look, things are never perfect when you're engaged in politics.
0: Each one doing what each one wants.
4: So what's the United Nations doing amidst this world of supreme chaos?
5: We're pushing for answers every night on Asia Tonight.
6: Biodiversity is booming, which is inviting for some local foragers and farmers who embrace edible wildlife.
7: We're the largest organic banana grower in Singapore.
8: This is a gem.
7: Amazing. Yeah. So the mulberries are from the garden.
9: No, that's delicious.
10: Singapore is ramping up conservation efforts locally and across the region.
11: I really do love reptiles and finding out about them, so I really love my job.
12: The building must relate to the lives of the people.
13: 目前还是一直要创新一些新的东西。我也不希望是人家把我看作是八十岁的人。
14: There are those who dare to be different, who have made their mark in Singapore and beyond.
7: You have such big dreams, you know, you want to change the world with your art.
15: Obviously, every fighter wants to win, so all you can do is to prepare yourself to win.
16: Where do millions of busy Asians go for lunch every day? We set out to find new lunch companions who show us their favorite hangouts in their city.
17: 带你去吃道地的好吃的台湾小吃。第一次来的时候，感觉就觉得说，这真的是吃饭的地方吗？这不是舞厅吗？这样。台湾素食特别的地方是，不管是从形状啦，或是口感啊，或是风味，那都吃起来蛮像肉，或者饱足感很不错。

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1: I'm back. My name is Shermin, and you might know me from my search for the one. Now that that is done and dusted, I'm on a new quest now. One that involves my all-time favorite manga, Berserk. And the artist behind it, Kentaro Miura.
2: Kentaro Miura is a very private person. He's some like figure shrouded in mystery.
1: But with Miura no longer around,
3: I guess I'm 34 years too late.
1: I'm banking on others to tell me more about him.
2: Oh, how is Kentaro Miura's personality like? I'm
1: so desperate, I'm even reaching out to manga legends. Just to find out more about Berserk and Miura. Catch Shermin's Manga Mayhem, 30th May, Saturday on CNA.
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7: 比较难训练的是旗放在我们的脚，踢踢自己的嘴巴，从嘴巴丢上去头那边。
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0: In Power to the People, hikikomori, a growing phenomenon of social withdrawal, is now affecting youths in Singapore.
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0: Follow four individuals over 6 months as families search for answers and possible solutions in shutdown. And as Singapore transformed over the past two centuries, so too did its rivers and waterways.
2: Before Raffles came to Singapore, it was once a wet rice paddy field.
0: Rediscover the water channels that once shaped the island in Lost Rivers this June on CNA.
3: In a world filled with information.
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3: The goal here is clear.
5: That's where the risk lies.
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0: is Asia First.
1: Good morning. It's 7 o'clock here in Singapore. I'm Arnold Gay, and here are the headlines. The search continues for two men still trapped inside a flooded cave in central Laos. Five villagers were found last evening after spending 8 days underground. Rescue teams crawled through narrow waterlogged tunnels at just 50 centimetres wide to reach a chamber 300 metres from the entrance of the cave.
2: I'm Elizabeth Neo. President Donald Trump declares no single nation will control the Strait of Hormuz. He also opposes China or Russia taking custody of Iran's highly enriched uranium, while Tehran insists it will not cross what it views as its red lines, defending its uranium program, authority over the strait, and demanding sanctions relief.
3: Sarah, Hollywood Business News. Crude prices retreat to its lowest level in more than a month amid expectations of a deal despite heightened tensions. For the rally in AI-linked stocks takes a breather as investors remain cautious on progress in Middle East talks.
1: The UN's climate chief is blaming the burning of coal, oil and gas for driving extreme weather. As a record heat wave scorches Western Europe, Britain and France witnessed their hottest ever May days this week.
2: And countries are tightening travel restrictions after the World Health Organization declared the Ebola outbreak in the Democratic Republic of Congo a global health emergency. WHO warns there is a high risk the virus could spread to neighboring countries. More than 220 suspected deaths have been reported in a span of roughly 2 weeks.
1: A wave of relief in Laos as five villagers trapped in a flooded cave for more than a week are found alive.
2: Their rescuers are now racing to find two others who remain missing.
1: This is the moment Thai rescuers found the five survivors. They are part of a group of eight villagers who entered the cave on Wednesday last week to search for gold deposits and wildlife. But heavy rain and landslides blocked their exit. One of them escaped and called for help. Outside the cave, volunteers from Laos and Thailand celebrated news of their rescue. Among them, a group involved in a similar operation in 2018 to rescue a football team trapped in a flooded cave in Thailand.
2: But the work is not over as operations are still underway to find the remaining two villages. Now, the cave is in the remote district of Longcheng in Saisambun. Province. That's about 120 kilometres north of the Laotian capital, Vientiane. The entrance is rocky and steep, is barely wide enough to fit one person at a time. And then reaching the mouth of the cave alone requires an inclined 4 kilometre hike. The cave system also extends deep underground. So it is extremely narrow, with some chambers measuring only 50 centimetres wide.

0: height. That is just slightly wider than the average shoulder width of an adult male, which is about 40 cm. A footage earlier shared by rescue workers showed just how dark and narrow the passageways are. They're seen squeezing through tight channels and swimming through muddy waters. They've been exploring ventilation channels above the cave in hopes of finding other possible access points. Now, experts say health risks also need to be considered, especially for the villagers who have now been trapped for 8 days. Cold conditions in the cave could lead to hypothermia, and low oxygen levels and dehydration could damage organs.
1: President Trump says he's not satisfied with Iran's latest offer, adding there's still issues to be resolved.
0: And Mr. Trump, who was speaking at a cabinet meeting, said Tehran is keen to end the war, but that the deal, quote, has got to be perfect.
2: So far, they haven't gotten there. We're not satisfied with it, but we will be. We will be either that or we'll have to just finish the job.
1: Mr. Trump says Washington is in no rush to reach a deal and Tehran's efforts to outlast him won't work. Because he, quote, doesn't care about the midterms. He insisted the Strait of Hormuz would be open immediately and that no single country will have control over the key waterway.
0: His remarks come as the White House dismissed an Iranian report claiming it had obtained a draft of a framework deal under which the U.S. would lift its blockade, restore shipping through the strait, and withdraw its forces from the area. Washington called it untrue and a, quote, complete fabrication.
1: Tehran acknowledged that reopening the strait remains a key sticking point. At a security forum in Moscow, a senior Iranian official said as long as there's no agreement on all issues, Tehran would consider that nothing has been agreed.
0: Well, another Iranian official said a return to war was unlikely because of, quote, the enemy's weakness. Senior Revolutionary Guard official Mohammad Akbarzadeh warned Iran's military was lying in wait with full magazines in the event that the U.S. launched another attack. And Washington issued a similar warning, saying other options remain open if Tehran doesn't strike a deal.
3: And I think there's been some progress and some interest, and we'll see over the next few hours and days whether progress could be made. I just want to remind everybody, Mr. President, you know this well, you have other options available to you if that doesn't work.
1: Well, Kate Fisher is tracking this story very closely for CNA. She joins us with the very latest from Washington, D.C. Hi, Kate. So President Trump seems unconcerned about how long the war with Iran could drag on. But given his approval ratings, which are slipping, obviously, because of climbing gas prices due to the Strait of Hormuz, what's the political reality he's facing at home?
4: Yeah, certainly it is a stark one. His poll numbers, as you mentioned, are dropping. He's far less popular than he has been at any point during his term in office this time round. And also, as those approval ratings drop, the gas prices rise. Americans are paying so much more to fill up their cars, heat their homes, or cool their homes. Now we're heading into the summer, and that's also having a knock-on effect on the just general cost of living. And of course, Donald Trump campaigned for the presidency. His main message was one on the economy and how he would sort it out. He would bring inflation down. He would lower the cost of living for Americans. But at the moment, they are not feeling any of those benefits. And that is being reflected in his poll numbers. And it's especially important to look at those independent voters. Which way might they swing come November when there are the midterm elections? Although Donald Trump's not on the ballot, the Republicans and the Democrats are, lawmakers from each party standing for election. And at the moment, given the unpopularity of Donald Trump's policies, many Republicans up for re-election and election are really concerned about what it will mean for voters as they make their decisions come November. And as you mentioned at the beginning of that, Donald Trump is saying at the moment he simply doesn't care about the midterm elections. What he cares about is whether Iran has a nuclear weapon.
0: Yeah, and the president, as well as Secretary Rubio, they continue to project optimism that a deal is near. Yet both sides, they still appear far apart on core issues like the reopening of the strait as well as Iran's nuclear program. So what exactly is Washington prepared to accept? And are those red lines shifting by the day?
4: Yeah, this is part of the problem. There is so much shifting. Just at the weekend, Donald Trump suggested he was virtually ready to sign a deal. Now he's saying it will be soon, but he's not yet satisfied with the terms and once again reiterating that he'd be willing to take military action again if they don't come up with what he wants. And the main sticking points, like you say, are Iran's enriched uranium and its nuclear program, what happens to that, and the reopening of the Strait of Hormuz. Now, on the enrichment, Donald Trump earlier on Wednesday saying that China and Russia would not be getting the uranium that's already been enriched. That was something he made clear. He also reiterated how he would like Middle Eastern countries to join the Abraham Accords, which are agreements normalizing relations with Israel, is kind of tying that to this deal with Iran, which is not that popular with most Middle Eastern countries who want to see a path to Palestinian statehood before they'd agree to that. And that's something that the Israeli Prime Minister has ruled out. So that's an issue. And then, of course, as you say, the Strait of Hormuz, Donald Trump earlier on Wednesday saying that essentially Iran and Oman would not be controlling it, which is something that has been touted. And in fact, he went on to say Oman will behave just like everyone else, otherwise we'll blow them up. Now, Oman is an ally of the United States, and he was asked whether that was a mistake, but it has not been corrected so far by the White House, and it appears that he did criticize a U.S. ally in the Middle East during his cabinet meeting earlier on Wednesday. So still a very confused message, and it's hard to see how these differences can be bridged.
1: Okay, so we continue to wait and hope. Thank you very much for the update, Kate Fisher. Talking to us live from Washington, D.C. for CNA. Well, Seoul has summoned Iran's ambassador after investigators said it was highly likely an Iranian missile hit a South Korean cargo ship in the Strait of Hormuz earlier this month.
0: Yeah, Tehran's envoy to Seoul denied his country had anything to do with the incident while expressing regret over damage to the ship. There were 24 crew members on board HMM Namu. As South Korea's vice foreign minister says, two warheads hit the vessel on the 4th of May. One burned out while the second exploded, sparking a major fire on board, leaving one crew member with minor injuries. Now, the HMM Namu is currently undergoing repairs in the UAE.
1: It had been stranded in the strategic choke point along with 25 other vessels. But a South Korean oil tanker operated by HMM passed through the waterway last week, marking the first case involving a Korean-managed vessel since the outbreak of the conflict.
0: Well, even as tensions simmer in the region, oil prices have fallen to their lowest in more than a month.
5: Yeah, that's right, Liz, because the U.S. oil benchmark WTI has dropped to below $90 a barrel as investors keep their focus on a potential deal between the U.S. and Iran. Much of that move is tied to expectations a diplomatic breakthrough could reopen the Strait of Hormuz and improve the oil supply outlook. Plus, Indonesia launches a new export regime that tightens state control of key commodities, but analysts warn the move could rattle the country's biggest customers, including China and Japan.
6: He's big tech's longest-serving CEO, but he doesn't just run the world's most valuable company, chip titan NVIDIA. He's also on the front lines of the U.S.-China tech war. Don't miss CNA's wide-ranging conversation with Jensen Huang. From that superpower showdown...
7: Well, China is going to be everybody's greatest rival.
6: ...to fears of an AI-driven jobs apocalypse...
7: We're scaring people, and that's irresponsible.
6: ...to how long he plans to lead NVIDIA.
7: I hope to die on the job. That would be a dream come true.
6: CNA correspondent, a conversation with Jensen Huang. Friday on CNA.
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4: Oil prices fell to the lowest in more than a month after U.S. Secretary of State Marco Rubio said America will give talks with Iran every chance to succeed. Both Brent and WTI dropped more than 5% on optimism for a U.S.-Iran deal that would reopen the Strait of Hormuz. Now in Asian trade, we're seeing Brent below $95 a barrel. WTI is about $89.50. But oil remains volatile after President Trump said he won't allow Tehran to control the Strait of Hormuz under any deal. As prices retreated, Wall Street rose. The Dow ended the session at a fresh record. Both the S&P 500 and NASDAQ also closed higher. Rising healthcare and consumer stocks led the gains as the recent AI-led rally took a pause. A pullback in chip stocks weighed on the tech-heavy NASDAQ, with Micron ending the day far from its session highs. Both Intel and Qualcomm ended in negative territory. And to break this all down for us, we have Ben Emmons, Chief Investment Officer and founder at FedWatch Advisors. Ben, thanks for your time today. So the AI rally there, taking a bit of a breather. We're watching Middle East peace stocks closely. And I know you think that the NASDAQ is in an acceleration phase that could become unstoppable despite what happens in the U.S. and Iran deal. So could you explain that for us? We seem to have lost Ben there for a second, but we were looking at Wall Street and how the AI rally just took a bit of a breather overnight. But let's take a look at other business stories. We are tracking this hour here on Asia First. Indonesian President Prabowo Subianto is seeking to plug what he claims is a leakage in state revenues by tightening controls on key exports. The move could ripple across East Asia, where China, Japan, and South Korea rely on Indonesia's commodities. Now, analysts warn it may add risk to an economy already being watched by skeptical foreign investors. CNA's Olivia Marzuki explains.
5: Indonesia's economic strength has long come from what it ships out, raw and processed commodities. But the nation's biggest source of wealth has recently become the nation's biggest uncertainty under President Prabowo's so-called one-gate centralized export system. This aims to address practices such as under-invoicing, transfer pricing, and export earnings kept offshore.
6: This is the main objective, is about control. Indonesia has decided the state should control how its biggest exports leave the country. Not corporations anymore. So coal, palm oil, and eventually nickel would all go through a single state sanctioned entity. Now that's the major break from how business has worked for decades, right? So this is one of the biggest move towards economic nationalism that we have seen for years.
5: Under the arrangement, a unit of sovereign wealth fund Danantara, PT Danantara Sumber Daya Indonesia, will manage the sales of key commodities, coal, palm oil, ferroalloys, which made up around 23% of total exports last year. It is designed to improve traceability and raise government revenue, basically stemming tax avoidance. Operationally, it is an enormous undertaking.
7: Now the question boils down to implementation ultimately, right? Because this announcement has arrived. It is a huge change from the previous way things were done for Indonesia, particularly for commodity exports. Ultimately, everything right now will boil down to implementation. How Dhanantara and the new entity under Dhanantara will be staffed to implement such a huge undertaking.
5: Already, confusion reigns in the palm oil industry over which products are covered and which may be exempt. Some buyers are demanding discounts. Others are hedging against possible supply disruption. Improved transparency, perhaps, but investors see a different side of the coin. This at a time of rising interest rates, a weakening local currency, and concern about the national balance sheet.
7: Indonesia, like we say, is a twin deficit economy. We do have deficits on the fiscal side as well as the current account side. We also got the balance of payments deficit for Q1, which was large as well, over $9 billion, which suggests that the external side of this economy is being looked at very closely by investors as well.
5: Those uncertainties feeding into an economic loop that ultimately puts investor confidence at risk as buyers potentially delay deals and demand lower prices.
6: The buyers, the miners, definitely do not like this policy. But will there be a big response? I don't think so. I think there will be a quiet response. But that's actually the most damaging response possible.
5: The largest commodity investors in Indonesia, China, Singapore, the U.S., have much at stake as the government adds another layer of uncertainty to business.
6: None of those incidents or facts on their own would be a crisis, but together they are a pattern. And patterns are what investors and traders act on.
7: The onus is really on the authorities to communicate. It is on the authorities to prove or to provide comfort to the private sector, particularly that pre-existing contracts will not be negated and to essentially continue keeping Indonesia as the strong commodity exporter that it is.
8: Semua sumber daya alam Indonesia adalah milik rakyat Indonesia, milik bangsa Indonesia. Karena itu negara berhak mengetahui secara rinci sumber daya alam kita yang dijual keluar Indonesia.
5: Politically, the president's message is powerful. Indonesia should capture more value from its own resources. But confidence is also a commodity. And right now, that is what Indonesia has to protect. For CNA Explains, I'm Olivia Marzuki.
4: Let's get back to the markets where we saw Wall Street's AI rally take a bit of a breather while investors or traders are closely watching the U.S. and Iran peace talks. Let's bring back Ben Emmons. He's Chief Investment Officer and Founder at FedWatch Advisors. Ben, I hope you can hear me, but I know that you think the Nasdaq is in an acceleration phase that could become unstoppable despite what happened, or despite what will happen with the Middle East peace talks. And I'm wondering if you can explain this for us now.
9: Yeah, absolutely. Sorry about the connection. So what's happening is that we're dealing with a memory and chip shortage that's becoming more acute every day. You know, the results from Micron yesterday just underscored that. Like, that a company like that is on an incredible revenue growth currently, but really because it's one of the few suppliers out there that it really makes a difference in that space. And if you take the Samsung worker strike that fortunately was averted, would have added only more to the chip crunch or the supply crunch of chips even further. And there is already a supply crunch, partly because also due to the conflict of some of the elements of like aluminum being really restrained. So what this does is driving up the prices of memory, the prices of chips, just only boosts more and more the revenue. And I think this is why the Nasdaq and semiconductor indices, as well as here as in Korea elsewhere, unstoppable. They're in such an acceleration phase that no matter what happens with this war, whether we delay the deal or not, that doesn't actually matter anymore. But I think we can expect only more record highs from here in the semiconductor and chip space.
4: Yeah, and Ben, you mentioned the strike that was averted over at Samsung. They've reached a deal of bonuses of about, $400,000. And the idea is to help share AI revenues to its workers. But from an investor, from a business and a shareholder standpoint,

0: point. What will bonuses like that mean for the business?
1: Should be good because, you know, it retains talent and it drives productivity of the workers who receive these bonuses. And although it could affect, I guess, the bottom line somewhat because of cost, ultimately these bonuses are driven by performance. And so paying out this type of compensation, I think, is only a good thing for the company in terms of growth. But what the challenge maybe will be is that it's not to the satisfaction of the workers when we get more revenue generated as a result, and they're going to go back to negotiations trying to have even more bonuses. Then I think that will become a negative story. But I think this has ended well for the workers, but also ended well for the company. I think that this is only going to propel Samsung even further, given the demand for chips globally from Samsung.
0: Yeah, when it comes to the stock price and the market cap of Micron, Samsung, SK Hynix, now worth $1 trillion, a lot of that hinges on expectations of efficiency and productivity. Do you think those expectations are justified?
1: I think to an extent they are, because we're now in a cycle where this is becoming such an accelerated investment in this particular area because of the AI. And that's really the demand for AI and applications of AI. And it just becomes an old, like, self-reinforcing, because you think of the chips and the semiconductor industry, it's been notoriously cyclical. We've had these phases in the past where huge growth happens and then only to basically change that scenario into a significant downturn. And I don't think we're in that scenario now because of the unsatiable demand for AI, and as more and more companies are implementing AI applications and tools, the demand for these chips only soar even further. So I think these companies are in an incredible position to grow, and even 1 trillion market capitalization will only reach the club of 5 trillion capitalization. It's very, very possible.
0: I will watch that level, Ben. Appreciate your insights today. Ben Emmons there, Chief Investment Officer and Founder at FedWatch Advisors. And we're headed for a quick break now. Stay with us here on Asia First.

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1: Orchard Plaza holds a maze of unassuming doors that transports you straight to Japan. I'm taking you to my heavy hitters, all tucked behind a facade you have probably walked past many times.
2: In 2024, Singapore had over 13,000 dengue cases. 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By breeding even more of them.
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3: The ideas, aspirations and attitudes of Singaporeans are changing the nation that raised them.
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0: There's no point playing it safe. 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
1: If we as Singaporeans are able to have a satellite that we can truly say was conceived, designed, engineered, and built in Singapore,
2: how wonderful would it be?
3: This is Singapore. We don't give up.

0: Almost 7:30 a.m. here in Singapore. You're watching Asia First.
1: And here are the headlines we're tracking this morning. The search continues for two men still trapped inside a flooded cave in central Laos. Five villagers were found last evening after spending 8 days underground. Rescue teams crawled through narrow, waterlogged tunnels, at times just 50 centimetres wide, to reach a chamber 300 metres from the entrance of the cave.
0: President Donald Trump declares no single nation will control the Strait of Hormuz. He also opposes China or Russia taking custody of Iran's highly enriched uranium, while Tehran insists it will not cross what it views as its red lines, defending its uranium program, authority over the strait, and demanding sanctions relief.
1: The UN's climate chief blaming the burning of coal, oil and gas for driving extreme weather. As a record early heat wave scorches Western Europe, Britain and France witnessed their hottest ever May days this week.
0: The country is tightening travel restrictions as the World Health Organization warns there is a high risk Ebola could spread to other neighboring countries in the Democratic Republic of Congo. More than 220 suspected deaths have been reported in the span of about 2 weeks.
1: And coming up, victims object to delaying the ICC trial for former Philippine leader Rodrigo Duterte. He's wanted by The Hague for alleged crimes against humanity. Temperatures are soaring to dizzying highs across parts of Europe as an unusually early heat wave grips the continent. The UN climate chief warns the record-breaking extreme weather is a brutal reminder of the, quote, spiraling impacts of the climate crisis.
0: Yeah, Europe is currently under a powerful heat dome. It's a persistent high-pressure system that traps hot air and forces it downward, something like a lid on a boiling pot. Southern France is expected to bear the brunt of the heat today. Authorities say 7 people have died from heat-related causes this week, including 5 drownings, as many sought relief at lakes and rivers.
1: Britain also battling with the heat, with temperatures hitting record highs of 35 degrees in London. The country saw its hottest ever May Day on Tuesday. At least 9 people have died in recent days in water-related accidents.
0: Well, heat alerts have been issued across Portugal as the country grapples with intense conditions. Forecasters warn temperatures could climb to the high 30s in parts of the country this week. Northern Italy, emergency measures have been put in place as the mercury jumps to dangerous levels. Authorities have banned outdoor work from 12:30 p.m. to 4 p.m. as temperatures jump to highs of 34 degrees Celsius. They're also expecting the warm weather to rise further in July and August.
2: Heat here, it's very warm. A lot of places have air conditioning, so that's okay. Whereas back home, no air conditioning, so it's a struggle. It's a struggle.
1: Unseasonal heat also being felt across parts of Asia. Temperatures in China, Japan, South Korea, Thailand, India and Pakistan climbing to uncomfortable highs.
0: The International Air Quality Monitoring Platform, AQI, reported that the top 45 hottest cities in the world yesterday were all in India. The temperatures have reached 43 to 47 degrees Celsius in some parts. Indian Prime Minister Narendra Modi has urged residents to take precautions, noting the harsh conditions, especially for the elderly, children and those that work outdoors. 16 people died of heat stroke in southern Telangana state last week. Indian authorities have warned about water shortages as the heat wave drags on. Well, unbearable conditions also grappling parts of Vietnam. Temperatures have been jumping past 41 degrees in Hanoi. Residents have reported sleepless nights caused by power cuts as soaring electricity demand puts pressure on the national power grid. Officials warn conditions could get worse, with the heat expected to persist through to July.
1: And to get a better sense of all of this, we're joined by Dr. Christy Ebi, Professor at the Center for Health and Global Environment, University of Washington. Dr. Ebi, so good to have you on the show. I want to start by asking you about that heat dome. So, you know, as the name suggests, it's like a food cover or a cloche, you know, that traps all the heat, you know, on the plate. But I'm wondering why and how does that make it so dangerous?
3: There are limits to the amount of temperature and humidity that we as human beings can tolerate. As you noted, there's quite a few people who've already died from heat stroke. That's when people are exposed to very high temperatures to which they can't adjust. It's important to note that all heat-related deaths are potentially preventable. Nobody needs to die in a heat wave. The other point is that months from now, when all of the death certificates come in, there'll be analyses of excess deaths, and unfortunately, that will indicate that many more people died because of these very high temperatures. And thank you for the graphic on the heat dome.
0: Well, Professor Ibai, I mean, this is, you know, the record high temperatures are going to definitely force people to switch on the air conditioning more. And this is happening as the world faces an energy crisis with already surging energy prices. What does this mean for, of course, the group of people who cannot afford, you know, to pay the bills then?
3: You saw in one of those video clips, someone said they don't have air conditioning at home. And with energy prices so high, there's going to be people who have access to energy, have access to air conditioning, but won't be able to afford turning it on. And helping people find ways to cool down, to find a shady place, to find some place by water, to make sure that they really take care that as we age, a natural part of the aging process is becoming less well able to tell. You're getting into trouble with the heat. So making sure people protect themselves and protect their families, their friends, and their colleagues so that we can all get through these periods of very high temperature.
1: Dr. Ibai, I mean, the affected parts of Europe and Asia have very different climates. The average, you know, summer temperatures, to call it that, are very different. They have different levels of humidity. Some are high, some are low, and so on. So I'm wondering, is the impact still the same? You know, meaning the ultimate danger is heat stroke.
3: The ultimate danger for a heat-related death is heat stroke. But when one does the analysis of the excess deaths after a heat wave, about half of all those deaths are from cardiovascular causes. Many people have underlying cardiovascular disease. They may or may not be aware that they have it. And the high temperatures can put them over the edge and result, for example, in heart attacks. There's people with underlying respiratory diseases. And the data show that people with these diseases are at much higher risk during extreme weather. And so they may present at the hospital, urgent care with respiratory challenges. So for some people, it's kidney disease. So there's a whole range of health outcomes that occur in excess during a period of extreme weather. And it's very important that people follow all the guidance from the Ministry of Health and from others on making sure that they do protect themselves.
0: Mm. Well, Doc, I was, you know, looking at some reports that said, you know, in Europe, for example, many buildings, many structures, they're not really built to withstand this sort of temperature. So realistically, what can be done to mitigate, you know, these heat effects and prevent further damage to architecture, especially, you know, the old buildings, and also keep people cool? What sort of actions can be done in the immediate term without, of course, you know, incurring too much cost at the same time?
3: There's a number of actions that can be taken. If people have access to an electric fan, they can sit in front of an electric fan and put water on your skin. We all know the experience of feeling water evaporate from our skin, and it helps cool us down. Drink cool water to help

0: reduce that feeling of the heat. Find some place that's shady. If you have access to a library, for example, that's air conditioned, to go somewhere where there is an opportunity to cool your body temperature down during that hottest part of the day. It becomes even more challenging when it's also hot at night, because we're used to having a cooler temperature at night. It helps our body cool down after a very hot day. So if it's hot at night, people have to take extra care in finding ways. I particularly like the ice cream there, of finding ways where they can cool themselves down and relieve that suffering from the heat.
1: Dr. Ebi, I'm not sure if this comparison is valid, but I would think that high temperatures are a standard feature. They've been a feature for much longer in certain parts of Asia. So I'm wondering, are these people in these cities in Asia generally prepared, you know, for higher temperatures? What do you think are the remaining challenges as far as Asian cities are concerned? Is it about, you know, access, as you were talking about earlier, or is it really more about awareness, access to water, apart from, you know, air conditioners, other heat wave protections?
0: There's several issues in here. One is that, yes, people do become acclimatized to warmer temperatures. I live in a place that doesn't typically get that hot. I'm not very acclimatized. People who do live in hot temperatures are more acclimatized. But our heat waves are getting hotter, as you noted in the stories of how high the temperatures are. And so people are facing temperatures they haven't faced before. And even in regions where people are acclimatized to warmer temperatures, they're not acclimatized to the extremely high temperatures people are experiencing right now. Our bodies can, over time, adjust, but it takes time to adjust to these higher temperatures. And in the meantime, finding ways to use an electric fan to, as I said, put cool water on your skin, take a towel and freeze it and put it around your neck to help bring your core body temperature down. I'm sure there's guidance in the heatwave early warning systems in many parts of Asia for how to bring down your core body temperature. One source for people who have access to the internet is there's a Global Heat Health Information Network. It is across all countries. It's under the World Meteorological Organization, and it has a variety of guidance documents to help people. It's designed more to help professionals, to help people to make sure that they can keep that core body temperature where it needs to be.
2: And Dr. if I may just squeeze one quick question in, what would some considerations the policymakers would now need to take, you know, factor in when they plan for buildings of the future, especially with such extreme and unpredictable weather changes because of climate change?
0: That is a key task for urban planners, is to take a changing climate into account, understanding that warmer air holds more water, which means in many parts of the world, humidity is rising along with the temperatures, and what that means for the urban design, and partnering with some of the new technologies. People are working on kinds of glass, for example, to put into windows that will allow the sunlight in but will keep the heat out. There's other new technologies on the horizon that will help with designing buildings that can better tolerate these high temperatures while protecting the occupants.
2: All right. We appreciate your time so much, Dr. Kristi Ebi-Bear. She's professor, Center for Health and Global Environment, University of Washington.
1: electric scooters and motorbikes are gaining ground in major cities across Pakistan as rising inflation pushes commuters to seek more affordable transport options.
2: Yeah, this trend has picked up pace following steep increases in fuel prices driven by volatility in global oil markets as well as the ongoing tensions in the Middle East. Local companies are turning to Chinese technology and components to expand Pakistan's emerging electric two-wheeler market. Here are Mustafa Faldis' report for CNA from Islamabad.
3: For Misbah Yunus, the route to work has not changed. But in the past few months, the cost of getting there had. That's why she says she made the switch from a petrol-powered car to an electric scooter.
4: पेट्रोल की कीमत दिन ब दिन बढ़ती जा रही थी जिसकी वजह से मुझे जो है वो इलेक्ट्रिक स्कूटी की बहुत ज़रूरत थी और मतलब मेरी अगर जितनी पे है मैं उसमें अफोर्ड नहीं कर पा रही थी पेट्रोल को अब इससे मेरा ये हो गया है कि मेरा जो बजट है वो सेविंग की तरफ चला गया है और जो मेरे आने जाने का जो पेट्रोल का ख़र्चा था वो मेरा कम हो गया
3: Misbah is part of a wider shift. Dealers say two-wheeler EVs are drawing more interest from office workers, students and delivery riders, especially after recent fuel price shocks. The changing consumer behavior is being felt at EV Electric, a Lahore-based company that assembles electric bikes.
5: The inconsistency in the world economy and the things going bad and supply chain problems, all of those things are definitely leading towards the trend towards the EV side. In our country, for a normal bike, if you drive like 50 kilometers a day, it will cost around 400 rupees, which is like $1.5. But if I talk about the EV, it's just going to take $0.5 of your electricity.
3: Like much of Pakistan's EV industry, the electric two-wheeler sector relies on Chinese technology, parts and expertise. Market players say that is helping local companies scale up more quickly.
6: We have full of experience in this industry. To talk about Pakistan, actually, we are not talking about marketing side. We're talking about manufacturing, R&D, and service, those kind of things. So I think we have full of confidence to shift this experience, which has been learned in the last 30 years, to Pakistan.
3: Pakistan depends heavily on imported fuel, and that means the shift to electric bikes has wider economic implications. Motorcycles and auto rickshaws reportedly account for about 40% of the country's petrol consumption. Pakistan wants EVs to make up 30% of new vehicle sales by 2030 as part of its efforts to cut fuel imports and reduce emissions. But experts say a stronger policy support may be needed to accelerate that transition.
7: Government can provide some capital incentives to the households because EV is expensive, still expensive. They require a lot of capital investment upfront. So government can provide some hedge and it will return benefit the government as well because it will decrease the import dependence of Pakistan.
3: Still, industry executives say the savings on daily travel are pushing more commuters to consider making the switch.
8: Even with limited charging infrastructure and higher upfront costs, electric scooters are becoming more visible on Pakistan's city roads. Dealers say lower running costs are hard to ignore, especially for commuters hit by every increase at the petrol pump. For now, the road to wider adoption may still be uneven, but the rise in fuel prices have given Pakistan's electric two-wheeler market fresh momentum. For CNA, I'm Hira Mustafa in Islamabad.
1: Still ahead on Asia First, the WHO chief calls for a halt in fighting in the Democratic Republic of the Congo to tackle its latest outbreak of Ebola.
9: I'm back. My name is Shermin, and you might know me from my search for the one. Now that is done and dusted, I'm on a new quest now, one that involves my all-time favorite manga, Berserk. And the artist behind it, Kentaro Miura.
10: Kentaro Miura is a very private person. He's some like figure shrouded in mystery.
9: But with Miura no longer around,
11: I guess I'm 34 years too late.
9: I'm banking on others to tell me more about him.
10: Oh, how is Kentaro Miura's personality like?
9: I'm so desperate, I'm even reaching out to manga legends. Just to find out more about Berserk and Miura. Catch Sherman's Manga Mayhem, 30th May, Saturday on CNA.
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17: 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Games. Easy to play and great for quick breaks on a busy day. We have five games. Here's Buzzword, where you form as many words as you can using the given letters. All words have to include the center letter. Make it extra fun by inviting a friend to a challenge. Over at Guessword, you have six chances to uncover the hidden word, using the color feedback to see if you place the letters correctly. In Mini Crossword and Mini Sudoku, challenge yourself by completing them in the shortest time possible. Feeling stuck? You can always play with a friend or ask for help. We also have an all-time favorite, word search. There's only one rule: drag from the first to the last letter in any direction, including backwards and diagonally. Here's the fun part. When you sign in, you can build streaks when you play daily, earn badges, and even if you miss a day, you can use a freeze to save your streak. Have fun!

0: The head of the World Health Organization is calling for a ceasefire in the Democratic Republic of Congo to contain an outbreak of a rare strain of Ebola.
1: He calls it a catastrophic collision of disease and conflict with the virus outpacing response. The WHO head says ongoing clashes are driving mass displacement, pushing exposed contacts into overcrowded camps and severing critical containment corridors. Attacks on health facilities also making case tracking nearly impossible.
0: The DRC has reported nearly 1,000 suspected cases and more than 220 suspected deaths. Despite the worsening outbreak, fighting has continued even amid mediation efforts.
1: As millions of people are being displaced, neighboring Uganda has closed its border to curb the spread. Some exceptions, though, will be made for Ebola response teams, humanitarian and security operations, as well as food and cargo transport. Uganda has reported 7 cases and 1 death.
0: The outbreak has prompted more than 30 countries to impose travel restrictions, including the United States. The Secretary of State, Marco Rubio, has vowed to prevent any cases of Ebola from entering the country.
2: The State Department and other agencies represented here, the Centers for Disease Control, HHS, others, are working very, very hard to contain this crisis to the countries where it's currently located, particularly the Democratic Republic of the Congo. And so we've surged assistance to make sure that is being contained there. And obviously, multiple agencies involved here are also very involved in tracking people just to make sure that nobody comes into this country that has Ebola and creates a problem for us.
0: The International Criminal Court says the trial of former Philippine President Rodrigo Duterte will begin on November 30th. He faces 3 charges of crimes against humanity related to his war on drugs campaign and will be the first Asian former head of state to stand trial at the ICC. Will Denslow is tracking the story for CNA and he filed this report from Brussels.
3: This was the first official court proceeding since a pretrial chamber confirmed the charges against Mr. Duterte and committed him to trial back in April. An arrest warrant was issued for the former Philippines president last March, and he's being held in the Dutch city of The Hague, where the ICC is based. Prosecutors allege that he was involved in at least 76 murders during his so-called war on drugs between 2013 and 2018. A major topic discussed during Wednesday's status conference was when the trial should begin. The counsel representing the victim said that while they'd like it to begin as soon as possible, they would accept it to start in September. The defence counsel, led by British lawyer Peter Haynes, following a recent reshuffle, said that it wasn't realistic that it would begin this year. Ultimately, the judges settled on November 30th, a date that the prosecution

0: pushed for. Much of the status conference was dedicated to technical aspects of the trial, such as how long witnesses could testify for and setting a deadline for the submission of disclosures. Prosecutors revealed they would expect to call between 60 to 70 witnesses when the trial gets underway. But a major question hanging over the court is Mr. Duterte's health. He was again allowed to skip a court appearance, and Judge Joanna Corner has ordered a further medical assessment following request from his legal team. The 81-year-old has previously been checked and approved to stand trial, and the ICC judge has called for the re-evaluation to be done quickly. Victims' families allege that Duterte's anti-drugs campaign contributed to the deaths of thousands of people during his tenure as president and mayor of Davao City. His counsel has rejected the charges against him, previously calling the evidence wholly insufficient. For CNA, I'm William Denslow in Brussels.
1: Singapore's Foreign Affairs Minister Vivian Balakrishnan has urged North Korea to engage constructively with the region. He adds it should keep channels open for dialogue.
2: Yeah, Dr. Balakrishnan said this is needed to maintain peace and stability amid global uncertainty and challenging regional developments. He made the comment at the end of a two-day working visit to Pyongyang. During the visit, he reaffirmed the long-standing cordial and friendly ties between the two countries. In Pyongyang, Dr. Balakrishnan met with Jo Yong-won, the chairman of the Standing Committee of the Supreme People's Assembly, and they discussed North Korean leader Kim Jong-un's visit to Singapore in 2018 for a summit with U.S. President Donald Trump. Dr. Balakrishnan said it underscores the importance of dialogue and communication amid global uncertainty.
1: He was also hosted to a banquet by Cho Son-hui, his North Korean counterpart. They discussed international issues, including developments on the Korean Peninsula. Dr. Balakrishnan invited her to attend the ASEAN Regional Forum, where North Korea is a member. And in the next hour on Asia First, rescuers in Laos locate five villagers a week after heavy rains and landslides left them trapped inside a cave. The search is ongoing, with two others still missing.
3: And in business news, how AI is reshaping labor relations and pay packages. We look at a landmark profit-sharing deal chip-making giant Samsung struck with its workers.

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0: is Asia First.
1: It's 8 o'clock here in Singapore. Good morning, I'm Arnold Gay, and here are the headlines. The search continues for two men still trapped inside a flooded cave in central Laos. Five villagers were found last evening after spending 8 days underground. Rescue teams crawled through narrow, waterlogged tunnels, at times just 50 centimetres wide, to reach a chamber 300 metres from the entrance of the cave.
2: I'm Elizabeth Neo. President Donald Trump declares no single nation will control the Strait of Hormuz. He also opposes China or Russia taking custody of Iran's highly enriched uranium, but Iran insists it will not cross what it views as its red lines, defending its uranium program, authority over the strait, and demanding sanctions relief.
3: Sarah, Hollywood Business News. Crude prices retreat to their lowest in more than a month amid expectations of the U.S.-Iran deal despite heightened tensions. Plus, a debate over who should benefit from the AI boom. Tens of thousands of Samsung Electronics workers are in line for bonuses averaging $400,000, as reports suggest discontent among employees at affiliates.
1: Also this hour, the U.N.'s climate chief blames the burning of coal, oil and gas for driving extreme weather as a record early heatwave scorches Western Europe. Britain and France witnessed their hottest ever May days this week.
2: And countries tightening travel restrictions as the World Health Organization warns there is a high risk Ebola could spread to countries neighboring the Democratic Republic of the Congo. More than 220 suspected deaths reported in a span of about 2 weeks.
1: A wave of relief in Laos as five villagers trapped in a flooded cave for more than a week are found alive.
2: Yeah, rescuers are now racing to find two others who remain missing.
1: This is the moment Thai rescuers found the five survivors. They're part of a group of eight villagers who entered the cave on Wednesday last week to search for gold deposits and wildlife. But heavy rain and landslides blocked their exit. One escaped and called for help. Outside the cave, volunteers from Laos and Thailand celebrated news of their rescue. Among them, a group involved in a similar operation in 2018 to rescue a football team trapped in a flooded cave in Thailand.
2: Well, the work is not over as operations are still underway to find the remaining two villagers. The cave is in the remote district of Longcheng in Saisonbon province. That's about 120 kilometres north of the Laotian capital, Vientiane. The entrance is rocky and steep, barely wide enough to fit one person at a time. And reaching the mouth of the cave alone requires an incline 4 kilometer hike. The cave system also extends deep underground. It is extremely narrow, with some chambers measuring only 50 centimeters wide. Now, that is just slightly wider than the average shoulder width of an adult male, which is about 40 cm. Well, footage earlier shared by rescue workers showed just how dark and narrow the passageways are. They are seen squeezing through tight channels and swimming through muddy waters. They've been exploring ventilation channels above the cave in the hopes of finding other possible access points. Now, experts say health risks also need to be considered, especially for the villagers who have now been trapped for about 8 days. Cold conditions